0: How and why did a baby die in Nova Scotia? A nearly two-day search ends in sorrow and criminal charges. This is Your World Tonight. I'm Tanya Fletcher in Vancouver. Also on the program, creeping closer to a peace deal. The U.S. and Iran both signaling progress, but the framework to end the war, including the fate of the Strait of Hormuz, is still a big question mark. Plus,
1: this operation that we did gave us positive intel to make educated decisions today in the positive light.
0: From impending disaster yesterday to optimistic progress today, crews in Southern California say a new crack in that toxic chemical tank may be the saving grace needed to keep it from exploding. We begin in Halifax, where the search for a missing newborn has ended in tragedy. Police say an infant's remains were found in a wooded area this afternoon. Two people are now facing charges. Our Kayla Hounsell is there with more on what we know so far.
2: It is a distressing call and a very sad event.
3: Staff Sergeant Pierre Bordage was the officer in charge when the disturbing call came in. It was Friday night around 9:40. Officers were notified a woman was in hospital in life-threatening condition. It appeared she had just given birth, only there was no baby with her. No sign of the baby anywhere. After an urgent day-and-a-half-long search, police now say they have found human remains they believe are connected to the case. Two people have been charged.
2: The two individuals charged are relative of the mother.
3: 23-year-old Sukhpreet Singh and his wife, 26-year-old Ramandeep Kaur, are each facing multiple charges, concealing the body of a child, indignity to a dead body, and obstruction. The 23-year-old mother remains in critical condition. Police say they believe the woman experienced a medical emergency, and they do not believe her condition is the result of violence. Their investigation remains ongoing. Since late Friday night, officers have been combing the area near a new apartment building in Halifax, including searching dumpsters. Linda O'Neill lives across the street.
4: I think it's atrocious. I'm really shocked by it and couldn't imagine it.
3: For most of the day Saturday, around 66 trained searchers with Halifax Search and Rescue deployed in the area.
5: There were cones, there were people behind the trucks.
3: Gaurav Arora owns a gift shop in a nearby strip mall. He said police only told business owners they were looking for a missing person.
5: There are no words to even say anything in that regard. Like, it's so painful just to even imagine a baby being out there.
3: At 3:20 Sunday, police found the human remains in a wooded area just over 10 kilometers away. They won't say specifically what led them to that area. Bordage says this kind of crime is difficult on the entire community and his fellow officers.
2: It is always difficult. Specifically, we have officers that have younger families. We have officers that have young babies.
3: The accused will appear in court tomorrow. Kayla Hounsell, CBC News, Halifax.
0: To Southern California now, and officials are hopeful they may be able to prevent imminent disaster. Orange County fire crews say a crack in the pressurized toxic chemical tank might actually help avert a cataclysmic explosion. Still, an evacuation order remains in place for some 50,000 residents, with no timeline yet on when they can return. The CBC's Philip Lee Shannock brings us the latest.
1: Last night was a successful operation.
6: Interim Orange County Fire Chief T.J. McGovern says a specialized team of firefighters was able to take a close look at the massive tank last night, and they found a crack that may be acting as a pressure relief valve.
1: With this new information, it could change our trajectory and our strategy to this event.
6: He cautioned that there's still the danger of an explosion. The pressurized tank on an industrial site south of downtown Los Angeles began overheating and venting vapor Thursday. The tank contains tens of thousands of liters of a chemical used to make resins and plastics. It's highly flammable and can cause serious respiratory problems if inhaled. Firefighters have been spraying the tank with water to keep the chemicals cool and prevent an explosion or rupture leading to a toxic spill. Lee Zeldin of the U.S. Environmental Protection Agency says there may now be another option.
7: The most likely scenario is one of a low-volume release where the local authorities are going to

0: able to monitor, neutralize, and contain the threat.
1: In the meantime, tens of thousands of residents in a 23 square kilometer radius around the plant have been ordered to leave. Sun Vo ended up in a temporary shelter in Huntington Beach, far from his home.
2: For the last 24 hours, I've been like evacuation site hopping. That other site was just like so packed.
1: Retired teacher Patricia Rivera says she's worried about possible health threats.
3: I'm scared, and I don't know if anything that already is in the air is going to affect us.
1: Rivera's partner, Robert Palmer, is a retired refinery worker.
4: What I don't understand is why they haven't been able to contain this. If this was in a refinery, this would have been contained already.
1: Purdue University engineering professor Andrew Welton says this is an unusual situation.
5: These type of incidents do occur. They just generally don't occur in a very concentrated, populated area like we're seeing here.
1: Officials say no injuries have been reported and air monitoring tests around the evacuation zone are within normal limits. GKN Aerospace Transparency Systems makes aircraft canopies at the site and has apologized to those affected. Some residents have filed a class action lawsuit. Philip Shannock, CBC News, Toronto.
6: Still ahead, heated rivalry is hitting Broadway. Sort of. The hit hockey show has been morphed now into a musical parody. We'll hear from the creative team behind it later on Your World Tonight. In the Middle East, progress appears to have been made towards a peace deal between Iran and the U.S. But just how close the war is to outright ending remains murky. Aaron Collins reports from Washington.
7: Some progress has been made, significant progress, although not final progress has been made.
8: The U.S. Secretary of State speaking in India today. Marco Rubio seemingly uncertain about when a peace deal with Iran could be done, more clear on some familiar U.S. demands.
7: They will never possess a nuclear weapon, certainly not as long as Donald Trump is president of the United States. Related to that is this issue of the straits. Okay, this is an international waterway. They don't own it. It's an international waterway.
8: And goals that seemed closer after a post on social media by Donald Trump late Saturday. In it, the president wrote that the final details of the deal are currently being discussed and will be announced shortly. That timeline for a deal seemingly delayed in a post by the president from Sunday, where he wrote that he had informed his representatives not to rush into a deal and that time is on our side. Iran's President Masoud Pezeshkian says his country is ready to talk, insisting Iran isn't seeking a nuclear weapon. Progress, to be sure, but not a final peace deal, according to Fawaz Jurgis, a professor of international relations at the London School of Economics and Political Science.
9: It seems to me that if a deal is signed in the next few days, and most probably it will end the war. But the key questions will be postponed for the next 30 or 60 days between the United States and Iran.
8: An end to the conflict, something U.S. politicians on both sides of the aisle want. Thomas Massie is a Republican congressman from Kentucky.
10: Heck yes, I would support it. We don't know what the terms of it are, but if Lindsey Graham and Ted Cruz are crashing out last night, I'd say it's probably a pretty good deal.
8: Ro Khanna is a Democrat from California.
11: The price of nitrogen, ammonia, urea are through the roof because of the blockades and control of the Strait of Hormuz. They know that the price of gas is up, the price of diesel is up.
8: The two congressmen had worked together on a bill to end the war. But Eric Loeb, a Middle East expert at Florida International University, warns that it'll take time for prices to come down even after the conflict ends.
12: It would, of course, take time for markets to correct themselves and for supply chains to be restored because, again, it will take time for that commercial traffic to go through.
8: Of course, for that to happen, the U.S. and Iran would actually have to reach a deal, an outcome that all sides seem to want, but one that remains stubbornly elusive. Aaron Collins, CBC News, Washington.
6: A U.S. Secret Service investigation is underway in Washington after a man opened fire along the perimeter of the White House yesterday. Shots were fired just outside a security checkpoint near a main entrance on the north side of the White House. The suspect died in hospital after he reportedly pulled a gun from his back.

0: backpack and exchanged gunfire with officers. A bystander who was also injured is said to have non-life-threatening injuries and is still being treated in the hospital. Donald Trump was inside the White House at the time, but officials say there was no impact on the president. Loved by supporters, loathed by critics, Israeli Prime Minister Benjamin Netanyahu is a divisive figure the world over. Soon, Israelis will have their say on his political future. Last week, lawmakers advanced a bill to dissolve parliament, paving the way for early elections. But the outcome is far from certain for Israel's longest-serving leader. The CBC's Cameron McIntosh is in Jerusalem with more.
1: The evening bustle of a downtown Jerusalem market. Ask about Israel's future, its safety.
2: We're asking people what they think about Bibi.
1: Prime Minister Benjamin Netanyahu does well here.
3: If we don't have Bibi, we will be nothing.
1: Says Idan Sadov, shopping here with her husband.
4: No, in the start of the war.
3: Because Bibi, he have the courage, the omens, you know, to do stuff.
2: You feel safe with Bibi?
3: Yes, of course.
1: Contrast that to this. Outside Netanyahu's corruption trial in Tel Aviv, protesters clad in prison orange.
5: Excuse my language, my dead dog is better.
1: Paula Kush says the real danger to Israel is Netanyahu's government.
5: They have to go. If they come into power next time, we have a fascist, nationalist government with religious fanatics, and the world will not only talk about the Israelis, we will be completely, it will be the end of us.
1: First elected as prime minister in 1996, Netanyahu has served on and off a total 18 years, Israel's longest serving prime minister. Another election is coming.
6: He finds himself in a difficult political situation.
1: Political analyst Dalia Scheindlin says Netanyahu has not really recovered from the Hamas-led October 7th attacks that left nearly 1,200 people dead. While controversies over judicial and democratic overhauls, concessions to the far right and religious orthodox, and his criminal trial have him fighting headwinds at home. As efforts to reshape the region, wars in Gaza, Lebanon, and Iran all point to uncertain outcomes.
6: The policies of this government were the most divisive that we've ever seen, really, in Israeli history, judging by how many people were out on the streets.
1: Polls consistently have Netanyahu below 50%.
6: His government, if the elections were held today, could not form a coalition with the current parties.
1: Opposition forces are aligning, among them two former prime ministers forming a new party. The new Together party embraces many of Netanyahu's nationalist policies, like accelerated expansion of Israeli settlements in the occupied West Bank, just without the division Netanyahu creates, says party organizer Lee Levinger.
3: It's not serving us, not as a country, not as a nation, not as a people.
1: Anyone but Bibi sentiments do resonate. Opinions come quick at this Tel Aviv bus stop.
7: I will put you. You will be better.
1: Netanyahu has requested a pardon on his corruption charges. It's unclear what impact that or further fighting in Iran could have on the election. Scheindlin points to 30 years of political cunning.
8: Given his history, would you bet against him?
6: No, I wouldn't bet against him.
1: Israel's ultimate political survivor, about to be tested again. Cameron McIntosh, CBC News, Jerusalem.
0: Officials in the Democratic Republic of Congo say the number of suspected Ebola cases there has climbed over 900. But the number of suspected deaths was revised downwards to 119 from earlier estimates of 170. Since the outbreak began, infections have also been reported in neighboring Uganda. The African Centers for Disease Control says the virus could spread to as many as 10 other countries in the region if more is not done to contain it. Canada has tightened screening at airports, but health officials maintain the Ebola risk in this country remains low. Premiers of Canada's western provinces and the territories are gathering in Alberta this week. The leaders say it's about focusing on shared priorities, though key differences entrenched between BC and Alberta's premiers could make for a rather uncomfortable summit. The CBC's Emily Fitzpatrick has more.
9: It's going to be a very awkward meeting. There's no doubt about that.
10: Mount Royal University political science professor Dwayne Bratt
4: says there's an elephant in the room ahead of

0: the Western Premier's Conference. The summit is billed as an opportunity for leaders to focus on shared priorities, like Indigenous economic opportunities or economic growth and trade. But this year, the premiers of Alberta and British Columbia are at odds over Alberta's plan to hold a fall referendum, which will decide whether Albertans want to vote on separating from Canada.
1: I fundamentally disagree with her approach to Canadian unity.
0: A plan BC Premier David Eby shared his concerns about ahead of the meeting.
1: Having one of the premiers bluntly that appears to be setting the table to leave the country. And so, you know, that's an awkwardness in the room for sure, but it doesn't prevent us from talking or working together.
0: Alberta Finance Minister Jason Nixon says the referendum isn't meant to cause tension with other provinces, but to give Albertans a chance to be heard.
2: The government's position is very clear and the Premier's position is clear. We believe the best way forward for Alberta and for Canada is to have a strong Alberta and a united Canada, and that's what we are going to continue to advocate for. But we also trust Albertans to be able to have their say.
0: But it's not only about separatism. Eby and Alberta Premier Danielle Smith have also been exchanging barbs over a potential new pipeline project to the BC coast. But Smith says, despite that, they can work together.
3: He wants to build interties with us, but he has this one little problem that he's got a hang-up from the previous 10 years, in particular about Alberta bitumen.
0: But other voices will also be at the table.
4: Scott Moe supports a lot of what Daniel Smith does, but Wab Kanew, as the only Indigenous premier of the provinces, has been a very firm advocate of Section 35.
0: Dwayne Bratt says the premiers of Manitoba, Saskatchewan, and the territories will all have their own concerns to address.
4: The western provinces are not a monolith, and it's not just a rift between BC and Alberta. There are really differences amongst all of them, which is why they meet on a regular basis.
0: The two-day meeting begins Monday in Kananaskis and concludes with a joint news conference on Tuesday. Emily Fitzpatrick, CBC News, Edmonton.
5: The government of Newfoundland and Labrador says a proposed deal with Hydro-Québec is not in its best interests. In a report released last week, a provincial panel highlighted a series of issues with a framework agreement for Churchill Falls, signed in 2024. Julia Israel has the story.
6: This is the 1969 contract, and we are endeavoring to break it out.
7: Back in 2024, ending the Churchill Falls deal 16 years early was pitched as a win-win for power-desperate Quebec and cash-strapped Newfoundland and Labrador. That lopsided deal allows Hydro-Québec to buy its power from Newfoundland and Labrador for extra cheap. A new tentative deal was struck, which promised to upgrade and expand the existing Churchill Falls facility and build a new hydroelectric development on Gull Island. But now, Newfoundland and Labrador says it's not good enough.
8: There needs to be material improvements to this deal before we would ever consider signing it.
7: Premier Tony Wakeham announces the findings of an independent review, which found problems with pricing models and with the inability to export power through Quebec to reach other customers. And it points out a potential gem, a promising mining industry in Labrador waiting to be developed. But the tentative agreement wouldn't provide enough power to do that. Innu Nation negotiator Mark Nui wants to see the region thrive so long as the Innu are consulted.
9: I think, what's good for Newfoundland, it's good for Innu Nation.
10: If there's no agreement at all, then the current agreement will go on for the next 15 years.
7: But energy economist Jean-Thomas Bernard says if Newfoundland and Labrador wants more money and more electricity, it still has to negotiate with Quebec.
10: That's it. Not much that they can do about it.
7: He says if there's one factor not to overlook, it's Hydro-Québec's expertise to pull this thing off. And for Quebec to assume all the cost and risk of the new development, Bernard says something's got to give.
11: But there are things that we can do, we will do them. And
7: Prime Minister Mark Carney has been promoting his national electricity strategy to double Canada's energy grid by 2050. So supporting the two provinces in reaching a final agreement could benefit Ottawa. Also, economist and former provincial NDP leader Alison Coffin says Newfoundland and Labrador is actually in a far different position now than when the tentative deal was negotiated.
12: We are getting just a huge amount of revenue coming in with oil royalties. And given the state of global oil refining infrastructure, I expect to have higher oil prices for a prolonged period of time.
7: Coffin says a few extra dollars on the table could mean a little less reliance on Hydro-Québec. One pressure that can't be relieved is Quebec's provincial election in October. Julia Israel, CBC News, St. John's.
5: Canada's outgoing

0: Governor General says the backlash she's received about not speaking fluent French was unfair. Mary Simon sat down with CBC News chief political correspondent Rosemary Barton to reflect on her time at Rideau Hall. Simon was asked about the criticism she faced over her lack of proficiency in one of Canada's official languages.
1: When the attack started to happen, it seemed really strange that I would be the one being

0: Simon is Canada's first Indigenous Governor General and does speak both English and Inuktitut. She leaves the role next month. Louise Arbour, who's from Montreal and speaks both French and English, will replace her. The U.S. ambassador to Canada warns that tariffs, in his mind, are here to stay. Pete Hoekstra recently sat down with Radio Canada, where trade was top of mind ahead of a looming deadline. The North American Free Trade Deal is up for renewal this summer. And as J.P. Tasker explains, a recent decision by the country's telecom regulator could add another layer to those negotiations.
1: We put tariffs on everybody in the world.
2: U.S. President Donald Trump's ambassador in Ottawa says Canada has no hope of getting any substantial tariff relief. The president is wedded to those tariffs as a way to restore American industry. And Ambassador P. Hoekstra says there will be no exceptions.
1: There's different tariffs for different parts of the world, depending on economic circumstances and that. But the concept of tariffs is uniformly applied to everyone that we trade with.
2: The comments come as Canada weighs another decision that could further snarl U.S. trade talks. The CRTC, the broadcast regulator, has decided to triple what American streaming giants like Amazon and Disney must pay to fund Canadian media content, demanding 15% of all their Canadian revenue be set aside to create homegrown TV, movies, and news.
3: For God's sakes, let people come home and relax and enjoy their favorite binge-watching experience without paying yet another Liberal tax hike.
2: In an interview with CBC News, Conservative leader Pierre Poilievre urged Prime Minister Mark Carney to overrule the CRTC and block what he started calling the Netflix tax on consumers. Trump's trade representative Jamieson Greer has railed against the online streaming act which led to these higher levies, saying Canada must drop a law that discriminates against U.S. tech and media firms if there's any hope of renegotiating CUSMA.
4: So I hope you're prepared. I hope everyone's prepared because we're going to have...
2: In Ottawa Sunday, the Prime Minister kicked off the FIFA soccer tournament he's co-hosting with Trump next month, while his government considers whether to allow the CRTC rate hike to go ahead.
1: I think there's some disappointment and maybe some frustration.
2: Hoekstra, meanwhile, blames the federal government for slow progress on the CUSMA review that's supposed to be done by July 1st, saying there's been little movement on American trade irritants.
1: I think we believe we could have moved further on the trade negotiations, which are due in 5 weeks.
2: Like with the digital services tax he already scrapped, the Prime Minister could use the CRTC rate hike as a bargaining chip. Carney could drop the levy on American tech in exchange for some sort of deal on tariffs. The issue is, of course, the two sides haven't had any sort of formal trade negotiations in months. But Carney is heading to New York this week, as he looks to American business to put the pressure on Trump for a CUSMA deal. J.P. Tasker, CBC News, Ottawa.
0: This is Your World Tonight. I'm Tanya Fletcher. You can hear Your World Tonight wherever you are. 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Well, it started as a steamy book series, then burned up TV screens around the world. Now, heated rivalry is getting ready to set the stage ablaze. The hockey romance has been adapted into a satirical off-Broadway musical. The CBC's Christine Pagulayan takes us behind the curtain.
5: Patrick, barrel roll.
6: That's Shane Hollander. Well, a musical version of the popular character in the new Heated Rivalry, the unauthorized musical parody.
7: Canada, Shane Hollander,
8: you're an awesome player to watch.
6: Within 20 minutes of watching the first episode of the TV show, writer Dylan Marcarell was hooked.
9: So I started, taking notes, jotting down everything that I love, and then I get to just, like, look at all those notes later and be like, now what if this were a musical?
6: The answer to that question led to sold-out concert readings and an off-Broadway run. Marcarell describes the piece as a comedic mashup grounded in Broadway pop culture fandom that nods to sweeping show tunes in Anastasia and Chess. The show also embraces cheeky, campy numbers that blend ballet-inspired hockey choreography with High School Musical.

0: Canadian director Alan Clifford describes the lightning-fast 2-month leap to the stage not as a challenge, but as a happy accident that resulted from the TV show's cultural momentum.
1: You know, I'm such a huge fan of the show itself that this is a love letter to the show.
0: To get the show ready for a theater crowd, a seasoned Broadway cast was assembled, including Jimin Moon as Shane and Jay Armstrong Johnson as Ilya.
2: It seemed like a perfect opportunity for something fun and ridiculous.
0: Armstrong Johnson signed on without an audition, arriving at the first rehearsal, expecting to wing Ilya's signature Russian accent. But the creative team insisted on authenticity. So he hired a dialect coach, just as Connor Story did for the TV show.
2: And Connor and I are both from Texas, so we're both curly-headed boys from Texas. And so, you know, I'm really taking his inspiration and trying to do right by him.
3: I'm coming to the cottage.
0: Some online critics say they fear the parody will be disrespectful and veer toward homophobia. But Armstrong Johnson says it comes from a place of love.
2: This was written by a queer person and acted by queer people and directed by a queer person. So homophobia has no place in this.
0: For now, Off-Broadway offers the biggest stage to keep heated rivalry spirit alive. But Clifford, who also helped launch the Tony-nominated Broadway musical Titanic, says bringing the production to Canada is at the top of his wish list.
1: People would eat this thing up, and I feel like a lot of people would come into theaters that probably wouldn't normally come into a theater. And I think that is really what we want to accomplish.
0: With the second season of the TV series slated for April 2027, the musical parody has its big opening night on May 26. Christine Pagulayan, CBC News, Toronto.
4: And finally tonight, I'm a national treasure. Drake is raising his own status as national treasure, on pace now to shatter records with his 3 new albums. According to projections, the Canadian rapper could have a record 42 songs simultaneously on the Billboard Hot 100 chart. Country singer Morgan Wallen holds the current record with 37 tracks on the chart at one time. It's all thanks to Drake's latest album drop earlier this month in the form of a trilogy, Iceman, Habibti, and Maid of Honor, with hit tracks like this one on track to rake in more accolades for one of Toronto's biggest ambassadors. Why do they gas me up? Where does it go? My head. While Iceman had been teased for months ahead of time, the existence of the other two albums was only announced during a live stream hours before their release. Well, now the trio has claimed the top 3 positions on the Billboard 200 chart. It's the first time any artist has held the top 3 spots concurrently since Billboard began its album rankings in 1956. I'm so green, you gotta teach me, baby. From Vancouver, you're a BC, baby. Now, Iceman was hyped big time ahead of its release. In a promotional stunt in a downtown Toronto parking lot, Drake installed a massive ice sculpture weighing about 1 million pounds and costing over $1 million. The business case was arguably worth it. Iceman has become Drake's 15th number one album. It's pushed him ahead of Jay-Z for the most number ones among R&B and hip-hop artists. Overall, only one act is ahead of Drake with top albums, that being The Beatles, with a record 19 number one albums. This has been Your World Tonight for Sunday, May 24th. I'm Tanya Fletcher in Vancouver. Thanks for being with us. Have a good night.

We'll have a look at your evening forecast. I'm Jared Monkman. Cloudy and Friendship in the Park, Fort Smith and Palouse okay. A chance of showers overnight, your low is at 5. Cloudy in Fort Resolution and Hay River, a chance of showers overnight as well. Risk of a thunderstorm and your low is at 4. Showers overnight in Fort Providence, your low is 2. And cloudy in Fort Simpson, a chance of showers overnight as well, with a northwest wind gusting to 40, your low is at 4. Cloudy in Fort The Ard and Honey Butte and Samba Cay, your low is at 4. And cloudy in Yellowknife, Wakwati,

0: Atigamati and Bechacombe. A chance of showers overnight as well. Your low is at 5. Cloudy in Wrigley and Norman Wells and Tulita. Your low is at 4. And cloudy in Delaney, periods of snow overnight. Your low is 1. And cloudy in Fort McPherson, and Klavik and Inuvik. Your low is minus 2. And cloudy in Duktuyaktuk as well. Your low is minus at 4. Cloudy in Uruhaktuk with gusty winds becoming light. Your low is minus 6. Periods of snow overnight in Korglokdok becoming ice pellets, and a northeast wind gusting to 60, your low is minus 1. And cloudy in Cambridge Bay, your low is minus at 4.
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4: I'm Dr. Brian Goldman. This is White Coat Black Heart. A few years back, we did a show on opportunistic salpingectomy. A salpingectomy is the surgical procedure to remove the fallopian tubes. It's usually done by an obstetrician gynecologist, and it takes about 10 to 15 minutes to do in the operating room. Gynecologists say removing the tubes is becoming the preferred method for permanent contraception. They say it's better than tying the tubes because tubal ligations can fail. More important, studies show that removing the tubes has the added benefit of cutting the risk of ovarian cancer by 70% or more. Remember, I said the procedure is called an opportunistic salpingectomy, which by definition means it's usually done when some other operation, for example, a hysterectomy, creates the opportunity to remove the tubes at the same time. Some women don't want to wait for the opportunity. They want the procedure on demand. That includes younger women who've decided they don't want children and are looking for a permanent solution. As White Coat producer Stephanie Dubois found out, the system is making it harder for women to get what they want. She joins me now. Hi, Stephanie.
5: Hi, Brian.
4: Stephanie, in 2023, you produced an episode about salpingectomies and the campaign by the gynecologist who developed it to make the surgery more available. You've been hearing from women recently who've had trouble accessing the procedure.
5: Right.
4: What are they telling you?
5: Yeah, so I started getting emails from women late last summer saying they wanted the procedure as a permanent form of birth control. But the women said in their emails that it often took years for them to have the procedure. And so when I talked to them, I found out that they often didn't hear about bilateral salpingectomy until they talked to a surgeon. That's really interesting because, you know, the doctors I spoke with say that salpingectomy is the preferred option for most women wanting permanent birth control. And so given that, I wanted to find out, you know, if women are actually getting the procedure doctors think they should be getting.
4: So you talked to a number of women. What did you find out?
5: Yeah, so one of the first women who emailed me was Jessica Savage. She's 35, lives in Victoria, and she started asking for a more permanent form of birth control when she was in her late teens.
6: It's funny because even looking back, like my mom would always say that, you know, most girls, when you're little, you carry your dolls around and you say, it's my baby. She said, no, you were never like that. I said to my mom when I was about 5 years old, I said, I don't want to have babies.
5: I gotta say, you know, I heard something similar from all of the women who reached out. Like Jessica, you know, these women knew from a young age that they didn't want to be pregnant and have children. They were really sure, you know, confident about that decision too. There was no wavering.
4: We know that they're not alone. Fewer women in Canada are having kids for a variety of reasons. So did she go in asking for a salpingectomy by name?
5: No, not quite. So Jessica says the first time she met her family doctor, she told her that she wanted her tubes tied.
4: The other name for that, as I've mentioned, is tubal ligation. That's a surgery that closes or clips the fallopian tubes. I've already said that salpingectomy, not tubal ligation, is becoming the preferred option for permanent birth control. And Jessica doesn't even know that the procedure exists. That's interesting.
5: Yeah, no, I thought so too. And, you know, Jessica says the first time she met her family doctor at 22, she asked for that tubal ligation. The doctor said no. And Jessica says she understands why, though. Her family doctor said no to her 22-year-old self. You know, she says that she gets that it's a very young age to ask for this procedure. But she also told me that she actually first tried in her late teens to get her first family doctor to send a referral for tubal ligation.
4: There's a fine point here that

0: I just wanted to explore with you for a moment. From what Jessica said, her family doctor didn't suggest salpingectomy. Now, is that because the family doctor didn't know about the procedure, or because the family doctor was more focused on dissuading a 22-year-old from having permanent birth control regardless of the method?
1: Yeah, I'm not sure if her family doctor knows or knew about the procedure at that time. But based on what Jessica says, it was more so that her family doctor was hesitant about sending a referral for permanent birth control at that time.
0: Did Jessica share why she asked for permanent birth control at such a young age?
1: Yeah, she did. She told me that when she was 17, she was sexually assaulted and got pregnant. She ended up having an abortion, and she says the experience just really confirmed for her that she did not want to be pregnant.
2: You know, I got a few weeks into this and realized that was kind of my confirmation, was like, even outside of the trauma, the experience of how that felt for my body was the biggest confirmation.
0: I just want to stop and say that I'm really sorry for what happened to Jessica. It sounds like a really awful period of her life. What happened after that?
1: Yeah, so Jessica told me that after that appointment, she ended up trying many different kinds of birth control. She tried most of the birth control pills available, the NuvaRing, she had the copper IUD, but it had to be removed because she kept having recurring cysts that landed her in the emergency room.
0: And, you know, just as a point, that's my area of expertise. I see lots of women in the emergency department who come in with ovarian cysts and various complications. Mm-hmm. But back to Jessica, how did she do with the various birth control methods that she tried?
1: I mean, Jessica says that most of those birth control methods really did not work for her. You know, depending on the birth control, she'd have longer periods, more bleeding, or a lot of menstrual cramps. And she ended up going through this trial and error with birth control for 9 years.
0: Wow.
1: Yeah. And every time she was in her doctor's office, without fail, she'd ask to get her tubes tied.
2: You know, anytime I was seeing her for something else, it was, you know, P.S., I still want to do this. So from 22 to, you know, 31 years old, I'm trying all these other different types of birth control. And then being not on anything, I, again, at 31, got pregnant again. And at that point, it was a much more emotional reaction to it happening than it had been when I was 17, because I just felt so much anger. I felt like, how dare you make me go through this again? How dare you do this? To be in that situation again, was, it just felt so unfair.
0: So she got pregnant again while waiting to have what she thought would be a tubal ligation, not a salpingectomy, right?
1: Yeah, that's right. And, you know, as we heard, Jessica was really upset about having to experience that again.
0: So at what point did Jessica get a referral to a gynecologic surgeon?
1: So after her second abortion, Jessica had an appointment with her family doctor to get the implant birth control removed. And she told her family doctor at that appointment again that she still didn't want kids and she still wanted a permanent form of birth control. And Jessica says, you know, her family doctor ended up sending off the referral after that appointment. But I got to say, Brian, you know, this was a common theme I heard from women, in that, you know, they had to try several birth control options before getting what they really wanted, which is that permanent birth control.
0: So after all of that, I really want to know, did Jessica get the surgery?
1: She did. She had to wait about 6 months to speak with the surgeon, but it was actually the surgeon who ended up telling her about bilateral salpingectomy.
2: We did just a very quick intake and, you know, a bit about why you want permanent birth control. I told him my experiences and he said, okay, what are you looking for? And I said, tubes tied. And he said, well, actually what we like to do is a bilateral salpingectomy. And that was the first time I ever learned about the difference between those two surgeries. And I said, wow, that sounds like a much better option. And he said, too, at that point, too, he said, yeah, and it's great because if you have a family history of like ovarian cancer or BRCA, one or two genetics, he said, you know, you're protecting yourself against future cancer. And I didn't even know that. I had no idea. And so it was within about 5-10 minutes of talking on the phone with this guy. He just said, yep, you know what you want. I'm happy to do it. We'll schedule the date.
1: So Jessica says she was totally on board with the salpingectomy. And in the spring of 2022, she had both of her fallopian tubes removed.
0: What a journey.
1: I know.
0: And to be completely clear, it was only at the end of a very long road when she saw

0: the surgeon that Jessica had no idea that salpingectomy was the preferred method of permanent birth control.
1: Yeah, no, definitely. She went in wanting one thing and then came out with a different procedure in mind. And, you know, day of the surgery, Jessica says she was quite nervous, but then that ended up changing, you know, minutes before the procedure. Here's how she describes, you know, waiting in that hospital bed.
2: I remember just staring at this painting that was over me and never feeling so calm, knowing that this was the end of this, you know, 10, 15 year kind of ordeal that I had had to go through. I have never been so calm in my life.
0: So good for Jessica. Now, how widespread is the view among gynecologists that bilateral salpingectomy is preferred over tubal ligation?
1: To my understanding, for most women, it is the preferred procedure. But I asked Dr. Fiona Matadal. She's an obstetrician gynecologist working at a Rocky View hospital in Calgary. And she says when a woman sees her and asks to get her tubes tied, she tells them about bilateral salpingectomy and what we're learning in terms of, you know, its potential ovarian cancer prevention. Ultimately, though, she leaves it up to them to decide, but most of the time she says they do choose a salpingectomy.
3: Almost every patient I had that conversation with said, yeah, I'd like my tubes removed, please. But a lot of women were interested in taking advantage of that possibility that we were reducing risk of a horrible cancer that we still don't have a screening test for. And I cannot remember the last time I used clips. It is well over a decade ago. I think our hospital still stocks the clips, but for all intents and purposes, we take out tubes if people are requesting a tubal ligation.
0: You know, I'm thinking about the zeitgeist right now. Mm. I can't imagine meeting a woman who doesn't know what getting your tubes tied means, but salpingectomy yeah. clearly is not on their radar screen, is it?
1: It doesn't seem like it, at least not yet.
0: So are there numbers? Like, do we have any sense on how many women are actually getting salpingectomy as the preferred method of permanent birth control?
1: Yeah, so the most recent data out of BC shows that in 2023, about 3,000 women had salpingectomy done for permanent contraception. And that was about 200 more women than the year before. And of course, that's not including the women who had it done alongside a hysterectomy or, you know, during another surgery.
0: So it's growing in BC, but as we heard from Jessica and others, knowledge about salpingectomy is limited and getting a referral to a gynecologist, as we know, on white coat, black art can be quite challenging. What role do family doctors play in all of this?
1: So I asked a few doctors about this. I chatted with Dr. Catherine Clellan. She's a family physician in BC and the medical director of primary care with BC Cancer. And she's also part of a group of physicians and others who are helping to get the word out about opportunistic salpingectomy. And, you know, right now they're focusing on telling postmenopausal women or women who have had multiple C-sections about the surgery. That's because, you know, they're done having kids. And so having their fallopian tubes removed at this stage in life is usually an easier decision for them to make. But for younger women, she says it's not so clear cut.
4: The challenge comes in younger women in particular, or people who may not have had children yet. And so there is a little bit of a, I'm concerned about doing this because it's not at all reversible. Your only option, should you later on decide you want to have a child, is going to be in vitro fertilization, IVF. So it is a challenge when we're talking with younger women. I would say particularly under 30 to 35.
1: Dr. Clellan says she makes sure women know all of this when she meets with them and sends off the referral if they want to proceed.
0: The sense I'm getting is that they're concerned that the younger the woman, the greater the possibility that they'll regret getting the salpingectomy.
1: Yeah, that's right. So Dr. Razmula isn't a family doctor. He's an obstetrician gynecologist based out of Kootenai Lake Hospital. And so he would be the one that would perform the salpingectomy. And he mentions that some research shows a small percentage of women regret getting permanent contraception when they were younger. I should note that I'm told that regret is a quite complicated area of study. So in a recent Canadian study published on this, the study's authors say that their results may have had an overestimate of regret rates just based on how that study was set up. Also, to add to that, you know, Doctors Mula and Cullen

0: don't speak for every family doctor. And so there could be individual reasons, you know, why a doctor doesn't want to send a referral for a specific patient.
1: You asked the College of Family Physicians of Canada if physician guidelines on advising patients who request permanent birth control exist. What did they have to say?
0: I asked, and a spokesperson told me the college right now doesn't have a position on salpingectomy and bilateral salpingectomy, and they passed on an interview.
1: Let's talk about salpingectomy itself. How accessible is the procedure for women who want it?
0: The short, perhaps unsatisfying answer is it really depends. The longer explanation is it all depends on a couple of factors, like where a woman lives, you know, the hospital's operating room time, and the surgeon's availability. So, for example, Dr. Matadal tells her patients wanting this surgery that they're going to have to wait about a year. And she says that it can be longer or shorter for other obstetrician gynecologists across Canada.
1: So accessibility is patchy and might be limited in many parts of Canada. And, you know, that, you know, bit of a change of topic, but we've done shows on the growth of private pay women's health clinics that are seizing the opportunity when waits for publicly funded services get too long. So I have to ask, are there private pay clinics in Canada that do salpingectomy?
0: There are. So I found that Surgical Solutions Network, a chain of private surgical clinics across Canada, has a location in BC that offers salpingectomies to patients from out of province. Their website says they offer the surgery for women treating an ectopic pregnancy or to prevent future pregnancies.
1: And there's another aspect to this story that for which, you know, private becomes an option. We did an episode recently where we heard that the demand for gynecologic surgeries is much higher than the operating room capacity and time, you know, that gynecologists are able to get.
0: Yeah, I've heard that, you know, that's definitely the case. I will point out that Dr. Matadal mentioned that in Alberta, there's a, you know, priority list for surgeries. And so having this procedure for contraception reasons sits in the middle of that priority list. So it's not at the bottom of the list, which is encouraging. But women wanting this as a permanent birth control still need to wait a year on average to see her for this procedure. And as we heard earlier, the challenge for some women is really getting to that point where they can chat with a specialist about bilateral salpingectomy. And those women just really want that process to speed up.
1: You're listening to White Coat Black Art. This week, we're talking about salpingectomy, the procedure to remove the fallopian tubes. Gynecologists say it's the preferred method over tubal ligation for permanent birth control, but access to the procedure is limited for the growing number of women who want it. White Coat producer Stephanie Dubois has been looking into this, and she's with me in the studio. Stephanie, you produced our story 3 years ago in which we first heard how doctors were performing opportunistic salpingectomy to reduce a woman's risk of ovarian cancer. That's different from women wanting a permanent form of contraception. Remind us what you found out back then.
0: So I first heard about this procedure as an ovarian cancer prevention tool. And that's important because we know about 3,000 women will be diagnosed with ovarian cancer in Canada each year. Opportunistic salpingectomy came about because researchers found that some ovarian cancers actually first start in the fallopian tubes, not the ovaries. And there was a doctor in BC, Dr. Diane Miller, who discovered that by cutting out the fallopian tubes, it could potentially lower a woman's risk of high-grade serous ovarian cancer. That's the most commonly diagnosed ovarian cancer, and women are often diagnosed when the cancer has progressed to later stages.
1: So what's the evidence? How well is opportunistic salpingectomy working to reduce the risk of ovarian cancer?
0: So I want to talk about BC since they're really leading the charge on this, not just in Canada, but in the world. A study published earlier this year found that based on data from more than 85,000 patients in BC, those who had opportunistic salpingectomy were 78% less likely to develop high-grade serous ovarian cancer compared to those who didn't have their fallopian tubes removed. And we have numbers from BC that show the number of women having this procedure is growing. Dr. Janice Kwan, a gynecologic oncologist with Vancouver General Hospital and BC Cancer, says it's all promising when it comes to potentially lowering ovarian cancer rates.
2: I think that with the early signals that we've had so far since launching the campaign in 2010,

0: we have not seen any cases of high-grade serous carcinoma in those undergoing opportunistic self-injectomy. Now, again, I think we still need to wait another 10 to 15 years to see the true benefit of that procedure, but certainly the early signals are really exciting and reassuring.
1: Yeah, we don't want to get ahead of our skis, but really, that's an amazing result.
2: Yeah.
1: So how well is the word getting out about salpingectomy for cancer prevention?
2: So the word is spreading thanks to a group of doctors and researchers in BC. So what I've been told is that gynecologists and obstetrician gynecologists largely know about this procedure. Jillian Hanley, she's an associate professor at University of British Columbia's Obstetrics and Gynecology Department, told me they're really focusing now on getting the word out to other specialties.
3: We are doing a lot of, you know, having a lot of conversations with general surgeons, both within BC and then starting to try to reach out more broadly across Canada.
2: So they're talking with general surgeons because, you know, let's say a woman is having her gallbladder removed. Then, you know, depending on the circumstances, you know, if she wants the procedure, she could also have her fallopian tubes removed at the same time. And the idea there is that, you know, if there's a surgery already being done in the abdomen or pelvic area, that the surgeon could remove the fallopian tubes at the same time, you know, sort of while they're in there, so to speak. And that's really why it's called opportunistic.
1: So the challenge is to maximize the opportunity to do the salpingectomy at the same time the surgeon's doing some other abdominal operation.
2: Yeah, that's right.
1: And, you know, it's worth underscoring, there's an unwritten rule in medicine. We don't like having to deal with things that are outside our area of expertise. And I'm just wondering how general surgeons who are not gynecologists are reacting to the proposal that they take out fallopian tubes, which are clearly within the wheelhouse of gynecologists.
2: Mm-hmm. So when I was speaking with the folks who are meeting with the general surgeons, they were saying that it's really encouraging because people are interested, you know, they're asking questions and engaging with research. Dr. Heather Stewart is one of the people meeting with general surgeons, and she says there are areas in Canada where surgeons have really embraced it. And she knows all of this because she gets the texts.
4: Usually you need a general surgery lead that starts to convince the rest of their group that they, you know, should start doing it. Oh, Quebec actually, I think, has started to do it. One of our gynae oncology leads, her husband is a general surgeon, and so they work out of Quebec City, and they've everyone starts texting me now, I did my first one, and I did my first one. It's slowly kind of catching.
2: Yeah, I love that she gets the text. You know, I should mention that Dr. Heather Stewart is a surgical oncologist and division head for general surgery at Vancouver General Hospital. And, you know, just to give you an idea of how it's spreading, Dr. Stewart says in her hospital alone, about 50 to 60% of the surgeons in her department are doing the procedure often. You know, but of course, only if a woman is a candidate.
1: And I want to follow up on that point because I imagine not everyone would be a candidate for this surgery, right?
2: Yeah, that's right. You know, the doctors and others trying to spread the word in healthcare say, you know, the goal isn't that every woman should have their fallopian tubes removed. You know, for example, they say that if a woman has any doubt about whether she may want a future pregnancy, then it may not be the right procedure for her. But I'll leave it to Dr. Stewart to explain further.
4: Well, I think the main thing with OS is that it's sort of the mantra of first do no harm. And so if somebody has either scarring or adhesions in their pelvis from prior surgeries or infections, or, you know, I see a lot of patients with cancer. And so if they have cancer in their pelvis that would preclude us taking out the tube safely, then we would usually counsel women that we would take a look. If it was technically possible, we would. But there are other things in the area that can cause, you know, problems if they're injured. And so we just would never want to change that risk-benefit profile for the person undergoing the surgery.
1: So it sounds like the procedure's not on if there's a greater risk of doing the procedure, which clearly makes sense. Just to close out, there can be challenges when it comes to accessing this procedure, but it sounds like it's happening more often since our first episode. For those women who are listening to this and want this procedure, what should they do?

0: So the short answer is research. Dr. Cullen says it's really helpful if women know their options for permanent birth control, but also, you know, their reasons for wanting it so they can tell their family doctor or nurse practitioner. And if that doesn't work, Dr. Matadal recommends trying to get a second opinion. And I should also say, Ryan, that all of the women I spoke to said they're really helping to try and get the word out about this procedure. Just, you know, speaking with friends and family, telling them, you know, just about the easy recovery and just how quick the surgery is. And Jessica says, you know, she's really glad that she got bilateral saphenectomy.
1: I think it's never really going to be in the past because it is something that now positively affects my day to day. Like that calm that I felt in that hospital bed looking at that painting, I get a piece of that every single day.
0: And, you know, the hope is that, you know, in 10, 15, 20 years, if more women have this procedure, whether for contraception reasons or to potentially reduce their ovarian cancer risk, overall ovarian cancer rates in Canada will drop. I mean, here's hoping that happens.
2: And we'll know that that they're winning the battle for name recognition as more women ask their doctors about salpingectomy instead of getting their tubes tied.
0: Yeah, that would be amazing to hear.
2: Incredible reporting, Stephanie. Thank you so much for coming on White Coat Black Art to talk about salpingectomies.
0: Thanks, Brian.
2: Salpingectomy is the preferred surgical method of permanent birth control that has the potential to also reduce the risk of the most common form of ovarian cancer. But right now, it's easier for men to get a vasectomy than it is for women to get their tubes removed. For that to change, more healthcare providers need to know about it, and more women need to ask for it. That's our show this week. In the weeks to come, we're doing a program on what happens when Canadians get injured or sick while traveling out of the country. If you've got a story about dealing with travel insurers and hospitals abroad, email us at whitecoat@cbc.ca. White Coat Black Art was produced this week by Stephanie Dubois with help from Samir Chabra and Jennifer Warren. Our digital producer is Philip Drost, and our senior producer is Colleen Ross. I'm Brian Goldman, and I'm proud to bring you stories from the Canadian side of the gurney. See you next week.
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14: Okay, look, it is the end of an era on late-night television. Stephen Colbert has now signed off for the last time. The group chat's here to reflect on the impact that he's had, and we are going to talk about the show that fills his time slot, which is called Comics Unleashed.
15: From CBC News, the world is sour. I'm Neil Kumar. We begin in Halifax, where searchers that were looking for a missing newborn baby have now found the child's body. It was located this afternoon, and police say two people are facing criminal charges in connection with the case. Juliana Grillo has the details.
16: On Sunday, police announced that they found the body of the newborn baby in a wooded area outside of Halifax. Police began the search on Friday, when they were notified about a woman in hospital in life-threatening condition who appeared to have just given birth, but there was no sign of the baby. Four people were taken into custody on Saturday. Two have since been released, but two others are facing criminal charges for concealing the body of a child, obstruction, and offering an indignity to a dead body. One is a relative of the woman in hospital.

0: the other the man's wife. They're scheduled to appear in Halifax Provincial Court on Monday. Police say the woman remains in hospital in critical condition, but they do not believe her condition is the result of a violent attack. Juliana Grillo, CBC News, Halifax.
1: In Newfoundland, a man has been found guilty of first-degree murder in the death of his estranged wife. Jennifer Hillier Penny disappeared in 2016. Police were able to get Dale Penny to confess by going undercover and pretending to be organized crime bosses. Penny tried to argue that the so-called Mr. Big Sting intimidated him into falsely admitting to the murder. It appears that progress has been made towards a peace deal between Iran and the U.S., but it's still unclear when the fighting will end and when the Strait of Hormuz will reopen. Aaron Collins has the latest from Washington.
2: Some progress has been made, although not final progress.
3: The U.S. Secretary of State Marco Rubio seemingly uncertain about when a peace deal with Iran could be done, more clear on some familiar U.S. demands.
2: They will never possess a nuclear weapon, certainly not as long as Donald Trump is president. Related to that is this issue of the straits. Okay, this is an international waterway. They don't own it.
3: Iran's President Masoud Pezeshkian says his country is ready to talk, insisting Iran isn't seeking a nuclear weapon. Progress, to be sure, but not a final peace deal, according to Fawaz Jurjis, a professor of international relations at the London School of Economics and Political Science.
4: If a deal is signed in the next few days, it will end the war, but the key questions will be postponed for the next 30 or 60 days.
3: Aaron Collins, CBC News, Washington.
1: The U.S. Secret Service is still investigating after a man opened fire along the perimeter of the White House yesterday. Shots were fired just outside a security checkpoint near a main entrance on the north side of the White House. The suspect died in hospital after he reportedly pulled a gun from his backpack and exchanged gunfire with officers. A bystander who was also injured is said to have non-life-threatening injuries and is being treated in hospital. Canadian immigration lawyers are preparing a constitutional challenge to recent changes of the refugee system. They would bar people from making refugee claims if they've been in Canada for over a year. Kate McGilvery has more.
5: We are taking control of the immigration system.
6: Public Safety Minister Gary Anandasangari, on the day Bill C-12 received royal assent in late March. Since then, Toronto immigration lawyers are seeing the effects up close. Lawyer Josh Eisen at the FCJ Refugee Center says people can apply for what is called a pre-removal risk assessment to try and stay, but it comes with fewer protections.
7: So for example, there's no right of appeal.
6: The Liberal government says the new law will help clear the backlog in the immigration system. And in a statement to the CBC, said that safeguards remain so that no one goes back to a country where they're at risk. But some lawyers around Canada are fighting back.
8: Our concern is that people's rights will in fact be violated.
6: Lawyer Maureen Silkoff is part of the C-12 Charter Challenge, with more than 36 cases already filed in federal court. Kate McGilvery, CBC News, Toronto.
1: And that is the World This Hour. 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
9: In your evening weather, cloudy in Wrigley and Norman Wells into Lita, your low is at 4. And cloudy in Fort McPherson and Clavick and Inuvik, your low is -2. And cloudy in Duktuyaktuk as well, your low is -4. Cloudy in Palatuk and a low of -6. Cloudy in Sax Harbor, a chance of flurries overnight, your low is -8. Cloudy in Uduaktuk with gusty winds becoming light, your low is -6. Periods of snow overnight in Kogloktok becoming ice pellets, and a northeast wind gusting to 60, your low is -1. And cloudy in Cambridge Bay, your low is -4.
10: I know that you keep hearing it's the end of an era, but also it really does feel that way. The Late Show with Stephen Colbert is really over. In its place, a show called Comics Unleashed. It's a pre-recorded show with comedians who will probably never, ever really say something that upsets Donald Trump. We are in a different time now. I'm Alameen Abdul Mahmoud, and this is Commotion. Ashley Ray is here, Eric Deggans is here, and Justin Ling is here. Hello to all of you.
11: Hello.
12: Hi. Hello.
10: How's it going, everybody? I'm excited to do this. Justin, I'm going to start with you, pal. Stephen Colbert made the choice not to mention Donald Trump's name a single time last night. It kind of felt like he wanted his last show to be all the things that bring him joy. Here's a moment from the opening monologue.
13: We call it the joy machine because to do this many shows, it has to be a machine.
14: Yeah.
13: But the thing is, if you choose to do it with joy, it doesn't hurt as much when

0: your fingers get caught in the gears. Now, on night one of the Colbert Report, back in the day, I said, anyone can read the news to you. I promise to feel the news at you. And I realized pretty soon in this job that our job over here was different. We were here to feel the news with you. And I don't know about you, but I sure have felt it.
1: Justin, he wanted to feel the news with us. What are you feeling watching that?
2: I mean, what I'm feeling is late night is such a weird beast. I haven't watched late night kind of consistently in some time. And watching it, you know, watching this run of shows this week, last night's finale, it is still very much the thing I left a number of years ago. Bunch of the jokes are really corny. You know, a lot of the tone is kind of cloying. Some of the interviews feel a little stupid. And yet it's so good. Like, it is one of those things that just makes you feel like, okay, we have a national culture, whether it's U.S., kind of North American, whatever. You know, we have a shared dialogue. We have things we can all laugh at. We still really enjoy dick jokes. Like, you know, there's an element to this show. I don't know if I can say that. I already did.
1: You already did.
2: There's an element to this show.
3: Can you say that in Canadian radio?
2: We're going to find out. The FCC is going to come for us, too.
3: You're lucky you're not in America, my friend.
2: There's an element to this show that is just so sort of comforting and connective. And it was genuinely sad to see it go. I mean, you know, and Colbert even said it in his monologue. He said, you know, my job is to talk about the national conversation at a time when it feels like there is no national conversation, and where it is happening, it's poisoned and mean and nasty. Watching Colbert's finale, It did feel warm and sad at the same time. Like, I actually thought it was, even if you don't love late night, I really think that finale would have gotten to you.
1: I'll tell you this, like, I am someone who loves late night, even though I don't watch it during late night. Like, I actually end up spending a fair bit of time catching up on the clips, like, during the day, like, the next day or so. And the tone that I get out of it, Eric, is that, like, the thing that I look from late night is this idea of the day has come to a close, and here is a host and a show that is actually taking its responsibility seriously to go, hey, we're going to close out the day on an okay note. Here's your day, and also here's what's happened in the world, and also here's how you can maybe feel a little bit okay. Watching that finale last night, Eric, do you kind of feel like that's what Colbert managed to accomplish?
3: I don't think that's what that show was about, the finale.
1: Yeah.
3: I will say to Justin, if you haven't watched Late Night for a while, and what you watched was the shows that led up to the finale, they were very different. They were more awkward than Colbert's late show episodes usually are. In part, I think because he was trying really hard not to lean into the anger or consternation and frustration that the audience clearly felt and clearly wanted to express, which in the end was the best thing for him. I don't know that it was the best thing for those shows leading up to the finale. I thought the finale was at points touching. The word that came to mind for me was empathy. Colbert is the most empathetic late night host. He cares the most about the audience, and he feeds off of them, and he channels their energy and helps them process what happened in the day. And again, I think that's why the shows leading up to the finale were so weird, because they weren't about that. It was about positioning the show for this grand finale. I love Colbert, and I love his work, and I love late night TV. I did feel like, frankly, that an hour of that, you know, 90-minute finale was okay. And when we got to the stuff at the end, particularly the musical performances, that's when the emotion really kicked in for me. And of course, having, spoiler alert, Paul McCartney pull a lever and shut everything down was so poignant. And it was Colbert's, I felt, it was his subtle way of saying to CBS, you're not just shutting down the 11 years that I hosted this thing, or the 30 years that the Late Show was on, the 33 years that the Late Show was on, including when David Letterman hosted it. You're shutting down the Ed Sullivan Theater, 62 years of history you're walking away from. And he didn't have to say it directly. He didn't have to insult them directly. He did it in a way that was really poignant and emotional. And okay, I'm a person of a certain age. I remember the show saying Elsewhere. And anybody who remembers that show saying Elsewhere remembers that it ends.

0: ends with the hospital that's the focus of the show being inside a snow globe, and the whole adventure being the inside the mind of an autistic child. Mm. Now, I'm not saying that Colbert was trying to communicate all of that, but ending it in a snow globe reminded me a lot of St. Elsewhere, and reminded me again that he's nodding to this long history that goes beyond even The Late Show to talk about where what they were doing stood in the pantheon of broadcasting.
1: Okay, look, you brought up the Paul McCartney performance, and yeah, spoiler alert, that was his final guest for the show to close it out at the Ed Sullivan Theater, of course, which is where the Beatles first arrived. So I just want to take a moment to play a little bit of Paul McCartney and friends sort of sending off The Late Show with Stephen Colbert. Ashley, I got to ask you, you know, Eric kind of hinted at it a little bit there, but in saying that he believes that Stephen Colbert is the most empathetic of the late night hosts. What do you think Stephen Colbert does that no one else could do in the space of late night, do you think?
2: Yeah, I think what we saw is that empathy extends to TV culture and history as a whole. He did his typical opening bit where they take segments from other shows and create funny sentences. And he did a big one for him that used clips from late night hosts throughout history that I thought was so touching. We also had a little send up to the other late night hosts. They popped in for a little sketch. So I think he approaches entertainment with that sort of love, concern, empathy, and just care for its history that we don't see in YouTubers these days. You know, that's great. And also, he's a person who's hilarious, but has a very dark, personal, tragic backstory. And he knows when to tap into that when he's doing an interview, when he's hosting. And he knows how to sort of open his guests up in interesting ways to get them to share. And then he can just sort of unnerve you and bring a joke out. And you're like, oh my God, he's so funny. Stephen Colbert, everybody. Yeah. So I think we got to see just how good he is. You know, I thought I'd be seeing Stephen Colbert host the late night show until I was in retirement.
1: Like, yeah, I was hoping
2: never imagined
1: for that
2: he would lose this gig.
1: Well, okay, I was going to say that, like, we are talking about Stephen Colbert and the things that he does well and the place that he occupies, but like, this is all under a dark cloud. Like, this is all under sort of a larger thing, right? So we should... There was this speculation, right, about, like, who is he going to have as his final guest? We heard him say that his white whale was Pope Leo. He was really hoping for the Pope. That did not seem particularly likely to me at any point, you know. It ends up being Paul McCartney, but also you have all these guests like Bryan Cranston, like Ryan Reynolds, like Jon Stewart, and Neil deGrasse Tyson, who appeared to explain a giant green wormhole that opened up on set.
3: Stephen, it's a huge problem. You see, the fabric of the universe is underpinned by an immutable set of physical laws. Two contradictory realities cannot coexist without rupturing the space-time continuum.
4: Like what?
3: Well, for instance, if a show is number one on late night and it also gets canceled.
4: They canceled Gutfeld?
3: No, your show.
4: Oh, right, yeah.
1: I really love that bit, but also, like, Eric, to me, yes, felt like actually Stephen Colbert himself couldn't bring himself to say the words canceled. Like, he couldn't be the one to bring it up. He had other people do it. What did you make of the way that it handled sort of the politics around the cancellation?
0: Well, that's, you know, one of the things that Colbert seemed to be doing in the run of shows up to the finale and even in the previous week is just tamp down, you know, the anger. And you know, even Jimmy Kimmel, you know, a week ago was like, I want to see angry Stephen, but he wasn't going to do it, right? So this was a very sly way of sort of poking at CBS without really directly addressing it. But one other thing I want to mention, you talked about the celebrity cameos. And the celebrity cameos were all in service of this bit where it was like, you know, they think they're going to be the mystery guests, Bryan Cranston and Ryan Reynolds and Paul Rudd and Tig Notaro, all these people.
1: Tim Meadows.
0: But it was
1: funny.
0: Also Tim Meadows, yeah. But it was also a way of bringing on those people without them just talking to him as people.
1: Yeah.
0: And avoiding that whole, you know, either giving him these tributes, talking about how great he is, or maybe doing what Kimmel did and bringing up the anger. Yeah. Right. It was a way of having all those people contribute to the show, but also controlling very specifically what they said when they came on. And I thought that was really interesting.
1: I think, Justin, I'm going to ask you, because like the notion of Colbert sort of trying to tamp down the anger.

0: I understand that. I understand where that comes from. You want to sort of not have the anger define your final episode. But also at the same time, when CBS canceled the show just a few days after that, Stephen Colbert said this.
1: This kind of complicated financial settlement with a sitting government official has a technical name in legal circles. It's big fat bribe. Because this all comes as Paramount's owners are trying to get the Trump administration to approve the sale of our network to a new owner, Skydance.
0: Look, I'm obligated to tell you that CBS maintains it pulled the plug on late night because of financial reasons. You are not obligated to believe that. The network says that there are just not enough viewers. Justin, what do you make of that justification and the context around it?
2: One of my favorite little bits from the finale last night was, I can't even remember what the setup was, but Colbert has become beloved by the creatures of the sea, and they smash cut to a dolphin saying, it was a financial decision. And it's just so stupid. But it is such a perfect wink to that notion. And so you know, whether it's the comment about the bribe that his new parent company was paying to the Trump administration, whether it's any other commentary that Colbert has made, whether it's last night or in the weeks and months prior, it does, like I said at the opening, it is sort of cloying and superficial and a kind of a dumb commentary on the news. But what is so useful about Colbert in particular is that the sort of incredulous tone that he takes with everything has unfortunately met the moment. Like, we need somebody just standing up and saying, this is a bribe. Democracy might be ending, right? Like, we have a fragile little president who's attacking his critics and forcing them off the air. Because there's not many other people like late night hosts who can do that, right? Because they're not really celebrities per se. I mean, you know, in the formal definition, sure. Yeah. But the fact that you watch Colbert kind of fawning over actual celebrities, I think gives you that really clear distinction. Mm-hmm. But they're not newscasters either, obviously. But yet they're giving you what is probably the most entertaining and complete summation of the news that comes with that moral clarity of saying, uh-oh, democracy's ending. Right? Like, and I really don't think you can ignore how important that is, especially when you're talking about an audience for him of somewhere in the 2.5 million people a night range. Like, there are few other things that can reach that many people and mm-hmm. talk to them with that kind of clarity. And I think it's so unbelievably important. And for CBS, Skydance to then turn around and go, oh, well, you know, he was losing a bit of money. We actually don't even know that he was actually losing money. Mm-hmm. This is the thing. You hear this number a lot of $45 million in the red for The Late Show. That comes from one leak to Puck News from the network. Other analysts have said it's probably more and maybe in the $20 million range. But that is nothing. For a show that is still anchoring late night, where you have kind of nothing else apart from the news around that time, where you're convincing people to stay with cable, you know, in the millions of people range, that is invaluable. To look at $20, $30 million and say, well, that has to go. They're looking at $110 billion to acquire Warner Brothers. They do not care about a $20 million loss, especially if it's keeping people connected to cable. It's just so offensive for them to even try it. And that anyone is repeating it, I think, is just so unbelievably dumb.
0: Yeah. I would spend $30 million a year just on that dolphin bit, because I think that's actually genuinely incredible. All right, folks are just joining us. My name is El Amin Abdul Mahmoud, and this is Commotion. And Eric Deggans is here, and Ashley Ray is here, and Justin Ling is here. The Late Show with Stephen Colbert is officially history. We've got a whole new era. There's a show called Comics Unleashed. It's airing tonight in Stephen Colbert's old slot on CBS. I want you to hear the host, Byron Allen. Here's his opening monologue from a recent episode.
3: Yeah, we have a hot one for you tonight. Hot, you see this? Scientists in Stoneville, Mississippi have figured out a way to make cotton seeds edible. Yeah, see, folks? If you're trying to figure out a way to eat your shirt, you're probably in Stoneville. Say hello to DJ A1.
0: I gotta tell you, I got a lot out of just watching your faces as that joke was delivered. I got more out of watching your faces than that. By the way, that was the entirety of the opening monologue. So
4: that was some kind of comedy.
0: Yeah, that's well.

0: I'm going to put it on Ashley. Ashley, you have been a guest on Comics Unleashed. You're better positioned than anyone to explain. First of all, what is it? And how do you think being a guest on that show helps you understand why it's such a safe bet for CBS right now?
1: Yeah. So, you know, late night used to be a place where stand-up comics could make a name for themselves. It was, you know, an honor to do Cochran and then go sit on the couch and talk to him. And one thing about late night

0: James Corden left. That was basically the last late night show that was still regularly booking comedians. So Comics Unleashed, which has been running for a long time, it kind of has stepped into that role as being able to introduce young new comics. They have episodes that are filmed this year with younger comics, and then they show including some you. Of their episodes,
1: yes.
0: including me, which, yeah. you know, June 22nd, you can watch my episode.
1: Yeah.
0: But they also have episodes from like the early 2000s with old comics, and you'll just kind of be watching like, oh, Cedric the Entertainer is, I guess, relevant, but it's just old. And so it just kind of gets a bunch of comics together to have a conversation. It's supposed to feel very off the cuff, but it is actually just all staged and just comics performing their jokes. He sets you up. He says, so Ashley, I hear you're dating someone new. And then you tell your joke about dating someone new. And then he sets the next person up. And if you improvise or kind of go off script, they don't like that. So the comics are not unleashed. We're very leashed. It's not even sort of the feeling of like a late night show where you're doing your stand-up set, because people watching don't see it as stand-up. And so a lot of people have wondered, well, why can't he just do an intro and then let four comics do their, you know, 10 minutes or whatever? That yeah. can be a show. And it's more that he likes that hosting feeling. He likes stepping into that Johnny Cochran host role. So it's an odd mix of stand-up and sort of a late night show where you're just going to hear people say things you'll probably hear them say in their comedy album or their special.
1: The joke's also supposed to be not political and also evergreen.
0: Yes.
1: So nothing topical.
0: They only want evergreen jokes. Yeah. Nothing political, nothing too dangerous for the FCC.
1: Yeah.
0: Nothing at all political. Like if you even mention Trump, they will just be like, no, change that. You cannot use it. And that's because they do film so early and they, you know, never know when your episode's going to air. But it does feel very like, oh, but yeah, okay, you guys don't want to rock the boat here.
1: Justin Ling's eyebrows are going to hit the ceiling. Justin, you know who I'd love to hear from right now is the late, great Norm Macdonald. Here he is from 2015.
2: Because I was on Byron Allen's Comics Unleashed.
3: And they said, go crazy.
2: They go crazy. And the comics could... You could not have been more leashed.
3: Yeah,
2: like you had to submit your jokes to six different levels.
1: Just the delivery of just, Norm. Oh man, I truly miss Norm. But when you watch that, Justin, how do you understand a show like Comics Unleashed becoming the replacement for Stephen Colbert? Like, what's the bigger message there?
4: Well, it is very clear that they're trying to lean into the idea that this was a financial decision, because Comics Unleashed pays for their time slot. So it is a net profit for CBS. But again, I think that is so offensive to our intelligence to think that we would buy that. Okay. But also, it is a show that is leaning into the idea. And this is, I think, such a toxic and horrible thing. Leaning into the idea that many hours of broadcast TV are just meant for like a warm bubble bath of content, right? Like it is the ridiculousness curse. If you turn on, well, MTV before it fully shut down, there's just ridiculousness again and again and again. And then maybe you get a movie at 7 p.m. and then back to ridiculousness, just prank videos and cell phone footage. It really is turning TV into the infinite scroll of your phone. Sort of safe content that is designed to make you chuckle for a second and then forget what you've just seen, right?
1: Yeah.
4: It is a recognition that there is no shared culture or conversation anymore. It's just a bunch of fail videos and look at this crazy cat. It looks kind of like somebody who has been long dead. Like it is just so unpleasant
1: What's
4: to watch.
1: What's your feed like? But yes.
4: Yeah, I was going to say this cat looks like Trump, but they would never show you a cat that looks like Trump. Because it's too topical. It is a recognition that you can just sort of give people thin gruel and they'll take it.
1: Mm.
4: And I think that is really the truly insidious part about the Larry David Ellison takeover of media, what they've done with CBS News as well in installing Barry Weiss, what many other kind of big tech and oligarch class types have done to media has basically been to pull out anything that is topical or cultural or meaningful and to replace it with just stuff that you can get on your phone. And I find that way more dangerous even than the censorship part, because it is removing the role of culture in intermediating conversations.

0: If I could break in for just a second too, what I also think is pernicious about what happened there is that the network is obviously giving up on the day part, right? They're giving up on late night. Hmm. And so why would any viewer watch it? and what's your big problem broadcasting? Hey, everybody's watching stuff on YouTube where Google makes all the money. So let's make this big move where we cancel this show that millions of people love as a signal that we have given up on you, on even thinking that you
1: is that how you read it, Eric? Do you read it as the nail in the coffin of late night? Is that how you understand?
0: No, I actually don't think that. I think what it is it's CBS crying uncle. It's Paramount crying uncle. Mm. It's Paramount realizing that having Colbert and trying to get federal approval for two big deals, not just Paramount taking merging with Skydance, which was what was underway when they canceled Colbert, yeah. But Paramount trying to buy Warner Brothers Discovery, which is still ongoing and still might not happen.
1: Right.
0: So that to me, that's what's happening there. But what I think is going to happen short term is that Colbert's viewers, a good portion of them, are going to start watching these other shows, particularly Jimmy Kimmel, who's been the next most aggressive about going after Trump.
1: Yeah.
0: And we've already seen, if you watch the ratings, that when Kimmel had original episodes and Colbert was in reruns, Kimmel's ratings would go up 30% or more. So I expect that to happen, maybe even more, because people will kind of hate watch against CBS for a while, right? So Jimmy Kimmel, if he gets a 30% boost in his audience, he'll be over 3 million. He'll be getting close to Gutfeld numbers. And Greg Gutfeld airs 90 minutes earlier more people are watching TV. On the most popular channel on cable right now. So I think late night will hang out for another couple of years just based on how the audience is going to flow over to those other shows and give them a little bit of a boost for a while. Now, the question is, what are these shows going to do with that time? Because they got to figure out a way to matter to younger audiences now. And you know, in the past, late night always figured out a way to do that. And now they have another challenge and they got to figure that out.
1: I think that's a wonderful place to leave it. That's a hopeful place to leave it. I think, like, sort of looking at the current late night slate and saying, you know what, they maybe still have something to offer. Seth Meyers has something to offer. Jimmy Kimmel has something to offer. Jimmy Fallon, that's not my problem. Okay, just because it's the end of the week, I just want to get a recommendation from each of you. Ashley Ray, what do you got?
2: I am recommending The Crash, a new documentary on Netflix about a case in Ohio about a girl who maybe killed her boyfriend and his friend in a car accident on purpose, or was it an accident? You will have to watch The Crash to find out. Yeah. And then you will also watch Mean Girl Murders and Killer Cases, so you can watch the other documentaries on this case because you will be obsessed with it after watching this doc.
1: I do this thing all the time where I go, I don't think I'm going to watch true crime docs. And then someone just gives me the premise of that. And I go, I'm in. I'm sold.
3: Yeah.
1: You did it. You did it just there. Justin Ling, what recommendation do you have, pal?
4: Listen, everyone's obsessed with Angie de Poitrine, but I have another new Quebec artist that not really new, but I'm recommending the band Cola. They're from Montreal. They just released a new album called Cost of Living Adjustment. It's extremely good. It feels very 90s. Somewhat post-punk grungy throwback.
1: Nice.
4: The music is finally returning to angst and existential dread, and I am here for it. And I think the album is really good, so go give it a listen.
1: Justin Ling said, I'm done with poptimism. Give me something much darker, please.
4: I never got on the hyper-pop train. I was like, bring me doom and gloom.
1: Eric Deggins, 30 seconds to you, pal. What do you got?
0: What do I have? I'm a comic book nerd, so what I have is The Boys, a superhero parody on Prime Video that is the perfect distillation and parody of what is happening in Trump's America. If you want to see how it happened and see it made fun of in the guise of homicidal superheroes taking over the U.S. government, please watch The Boys.
1: We talked about the finale. We talked about the finale earlier this week. So I just appreciate you sort of bringing that up back up again, because, like, if people have not had a chance to see it, they really, really should. I really appreciate your time, you guys. This has been wonderful. Thank you so much for coming on the show today.
4: Thanks.
0: Bye.
1: Thank you. Thank you. Eric Deggins is a TV critic for NPR. Justin Ling is a staff columnist at the Toronto Star. He's in Montreal. And Ashley Ray is a comedian and host of the TVSA podcast.

0: she was in LA. And that is it for the podcast today. This week, Commotion was produced by Stuart Berman, Ty Callender, Gene Kim, Jess Lowe, and Nikki Manfredi. Our digital producers are Amelia Ekbal, Nathan Chizin, Ray Mona, Vani Mutubja, and Julia Whalen. Our engineers this week are Shirley Gao and Sam Hashmi. Our directors were Daniel Grogan and Jane Vancouverden. John Perry is our senior producer. Our executive producer is Beza Saifa. I'm Alameen Abdul Mahmoud. I'll see you on Monday.
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2: The following episode contains difficult subject matter, including references to suicide. Please take care. I'm Kathleen Goultar, and you're listening to Crime Story on CBC Radio 1. Each week, we bring you a different crime told by the storyteller who knows it best. I'm going to be talking to people who have spent years, even decades, thinking about some of the most riveting and complex crimes in recent history. These are the people who know all the ins and outs, every twist and turn. And even if you think you know everything about a case, these storytellers are going to bring you something new. This is Crime Story.

0: Beale City, Michigan. It's the kind of place where everyone does really know everyone. A tiny school, kindergarten to grade 12, all in one building. You grow up alongside the same people, and social media is what gives you access to the outside world. So when 13-year-old Lauren Licari and her boyfriend start getting nasty texts from an unknown number, they thought it wouldn't take too long to figure out who was sending them. And eventually she does. But it will take nearly 2 years. And not before the FBI gets involved. Friendships break down. Parents crack under the pressure, and kids get blamed for things that they didn't do. This week on Crime Story, we uncover how thousands of anonymous messages tore through a tight-knit community. And when it was finally revealed who was sending those messages, nobody could have seen that coming. I'm joined by Sky Borgman, director of the Netflix documentary Unknown Number, The High School Catfish. Sky, welcome back to the podcast. So nice to have you.
1: Thank you so much for having me. It's great to be back.
0: So this was the reveal of all reveals. I have to admit, it was one of the ones that I will never forget. We'll get there in a minute, but I first want us to paint a picture of not just the town, Beale City, but of the little friendship group of parents and children that had developed in this little small town.
1: I mean, there are a lot of friendship groups in this town. You know, it is such a small town. Everybody really, truly does know everybody. And the friend groups kind of change, you know, as they do in big cities, small towns everywhere. You know, there's groups and then there's a little fraction in that group and they kind of splinter off and they go to these other groups. And so it's a pretty typical sort of high school experience. And the same thing happens with the parents, which I think it's also somewhat typical. Maybe it's a little bit more isolated in this town that these parents know each other and they're talking about things and trying to figure out what's going on. And look, I mean, everybody's gossiping, everybody's talking about things, and everybody's kind of in everybody's business.
0: Lauren, 13 years old, Owen, her boyfriend, they're sort of like considered this cute, golden, perfect American couple, right? They start dating at what, 12?
1: Yeah, they start dating really young. And this is, you know, hanging out. It's like, you know, I was like, what does dating mean when you're 12 years old? And they were really, they'd go to each other's games. They were both really, really, really involved in sports. And so they go and sort of cheer the other one on. And it was a very sort of platonic kind of dating, right? They were boyfriend and girlfriend, but it was just kind of more simple and more of a friendship with the idea that they really liked each other and that maybe in the future it could go somewhere.
0: Yeah. And then Lauren and Owen's parents become quite good friends too, because they're a couple and because those two families are also, like you said, very involved in sport with the kids and the parents, right? It's sort of a connecting tissue.
1: Absolutely. I mean, both parents are in some way, shape, or form involved in the sports. Like, both of Lauren's parents are coaching at various different

0: points in the kids' lives. I know Owen's dad is, you know, throwing the ball with him. He's going to all the sporting events. His mom is also, she's not coaching so much, but she's at every single sporting events. They're very, very, very active kids, and they're doing a lot. And that, you know, when their kids are at each other's games and watching things happen, the parents are sitting together. They're talking about this budding relationship between their kids, and they do become really very close friends.
1: Yeah. And then there's a Halloween party that is about to come, and this is in 2020. And a text comes in from an unknown number, and that's the first text. They don't know this is obviously the beginning of something, but what's the first text that, and they get it in a group chat, right? It's between Lauren and Owen and maybe some other friends, or just the two of them?
0: It's just the two of them. And the text is really like, don't come to the Halloween party. That Owen is kind of invited, but they don't want Owen to bring Lauren, and that she really isn't welcome at this Halloween party. And this Halloween party is, it's a yearly event. It is a Halloween party where there's this like pathway in the back acreage of the Wilson's home, and there's haunted houses, there's scary things that jump out of the woods. Like, it's this yearly event that they take a lot of pride in. And it's interesting because, like, in talking to them, they even say, you know, it's not really like a party that people are invited to. Like, people just swing by, they come and they do this trail. And so getting these messages saying that Lauren wasn't invited was kind of an extra big deal, because it's just kind of this open house party that everybody comes to.
1: Right. What's the next step in this sort of like text craziness that starts to happen to them?
0: Well, then it kind of disappears, right? So there's a flurry of texts that happen around sort of before the Halloween party and leading up to the Halloween party. And then they just kind of go away, and there aren't any bad texts. So it's one of these situations where I think it's easy to just kind of disregard them, right? To say, yeah, okay, this happened and somebody was being kind of mean to me, but they stop, and so nobody really thinks about it again. And then,
1: and they're not that bad, right? The first set of them are just sort of like you said, like, don't come, we don't like her, Owen likes me, but they're not scary or intimidating.
0: They're not scary. No, they're, I mean, I hate to say it, but they're kind of just typical, right?
1: Yeah.
0: Of somebody who doesn't like somebody else and saying, trying
1: and
0: to break
1: teenager.
0: Them up, it seems like, right? So then they stop for a period of months, and then they come back. And when they come back, it's still the same, where Lauren's getting some just to her, but mainly these messages are going to Owen and to Lauren in a group text kind of situation, still coming from an unknown telephone number. So they can't see who's sending them. And they start out kind of in the same kind of style, with a very sort of, I don't know, like, kid lingo, or, you know, all of these like shortened words and saying bra all the time. And so it's not, you know, real sentences all the time. And they really pretty quickly start to escalate, both in the nature of sort of hostility and in their frequency. They're coming, you know, at a clip of like 40 or 50 a day. And they really are going into really bullying in a very specific way, mainly bullying Lauren. Owen takes offense to all this. He tries to stick up for her. He tries to get the messages to stop. Lauren is trying to sort of text back and say, please stop sending these. And they're getting more sexual. They're getting more violent. And eventually they get to a point where they're really like telling Lauren that she should be harming herself.
1: And at what point do the parents of the kids start to worry about these texts?
0: I mean, I think it was really just shortly into when they started to pick up again. I don't think at Halloween they were really worried about it. I don't know that they really knew about it at that moment in time. I think it was later that they really found out about that. But when they start coming, and when the kids come to them and say, hey, I'm getting all these text messages and they're pretty bad. And so the parents start looking at their phones, start looking at what these text messages are saying, start screenshotting, right? They start logging it instead of just deleting them, which is what they did with the, you know, like some of the messages early on, because they didn't think much of it. They start screenshotting, they start really logging it and looking at the frequency and how it's happening. Eventually, Owen's parents take his phone, they get him a new phone. They don't get rid of the phone, which is what the school sort of said to do, but their rationale is that, to what point? I mean, somebody would just find out the new number because they're on basketball lists, they're on volleyball lists, they're on all of these different, you know, sporting lists. And they start, and these messages

0: to just really start building up to the point where the kids are pretty scared. The parents are incredibly frustrated. They don't know what to do. And they end up going to the school to see if the school can help.
1: There's a point, like we're saying the messages were sexual in content and aggressive. But there's a point where the superintendent says on camera, like, it made me blush. And when you repeat it on this the screen, or you run a lot of these, both written and then and read out, they're shocking.
0: Yeah, they're incredibly shocking. They're incredibly graphic. They're sexually graphic.
1: Language that, like, adults don't use. Like, it is like talking, I mean, language adults use it, but it's like really base and gross and
0: yeah.
1: Like,
0: I think kids maybe use it more than adults maybe. Do, really.
1: fair. Yeah, you're probably right. I'm aging myself.
0: I know. But yeah, it's incredibly graphic. And it's really hurtful too, you know?
1: Yeah.
0: And it's, you know, kind of making fun of Lauren for not being really sexually skilled, saying that Owen deserves more sexual skills, saying that Owen deserves more from a girlfriend. So it's really sort of really pitting the two of them a little bit against each other, really,
1: yeah.
0: You know, and making Lauren think about things, making Owen think about things that never existed in their relationship sort of before that.
1: They start to try to figure out who it could be. And obviously they start small and in their hometown. So they look at the friend groups. Tell me about sort of that effort to figure out whether it was one of the girls or one of the boys of the town that might be doing this.
0: Yeah, so the friends, they thought that it was probably a friend because of some of the details in the messages that were just pretty personal. You know, things that Lauren or Owen might do during the day, points they may have scored at a basketball game. And so it feels like it's someone that is within one of their friend groups. And so they come together, Lauren's mom and Owen's mom sort of come together, and they start spending evenings sort of together and looking at what's come on Lauren's phone, looking what's come on Owen's phone, and kind of comparing those two things. And they start trying to figure out who some possible suspects are that are maybe outside of a friend group or who have said something not so nice to Lauren or who had a crush on Owen. And so they're going through all of these different people. And from what they come up with, they sort of think that it could be this one student named Chloe Wilson. And Chloe was, you know, she was another girl that was in class with them. She and Lauren were friends at one point. She and Owen were friends at one point. They were friends at this point, but they felt that Chloe was the one that this could possibly have been. I think there were others too, that the parents were sort of going through these lists and trying to figure it out. But Chloe definitely becomes the main suspect where they put all their attention on her.
1: That ends up, eventually you find out that it isn't her. And the school is kind of trying to help, but I think they're losing the ability, like they're realizing they're in over their heads because there's just the sheer number and the violence. And so they bring in the local police. Tell me about that, the police investigation into what's going on and their sort of response to it.
0: Yeah, I feel like with the school, like they felt like they'd be able to figure it out really quickly. And when they're not, they absolutely know they're in over their heads. And so the local law enforcement, you know, it's an interesting place for them to be because I don't know. It's a sheriff's department. It's a pretty big sort of area that they cover. And I don't know that they'd really done much into cyberbullying. I mean, it's robberies. Maybe you get some violent crime in there, but it's like as we said before, you know, it's a pretty small town. So I don't know that they really know how to tackle this cyberbullying case, but they do kind of what's in like the cop rule book, right? They talk to the people involved, they talk to the administration at the school, and they kind of go, who do you think it is? And they talk to all of the students. I mean, I think they could have certainly handled it better because it's scary, right? I mean, it's yeah. Scary for these young kids to be called to the principal's office and to talk to the sheriff. It's scary to go to the sheriff's office and talk to the sheriff about something that you did or didn't do. Even more scary probably if you didn't do it. So I think that they underestimated that their sort of scary factor.
1: Yeah.
0: And they kind of go through and they talk to all the people and they're not really able to make any headway.
1: Yeah. And it breaks up Owen and Lauren.
0: Yeah, they end up breaking up, and it's really sad because they had a really nice, simple, beautiful relationship, but it just gets to be so much pressure having to deal with these text messages, and this desire to have them stop, I think, was such an overwhelming desire that both of them were just like, all right, let's just break up and all of these text messages will stop. But they didn't.
1: They didn't. And we're getting close to figuring out who it is, but I think one of the most shocking ones were the pressing Lauren to commit suicide. I mean, it's very scary and clear that that's what these texts are saying.
0: Yeah, I mean, they say, kill yourself.
1: Yeah.
0: And it's so, it escalates to this point even after the breakup. And so these poor kids are kind of sitting there going, what more can we do? And it really is sort of targeting them when they're at their most fragile. I mean, they've been in this relationship, there's a breakup, like they're both feeling really, really, really sad. And then Lauren starts getting messages telling her to kill herself.
1: That's when the FBI gets involved. And obviously the FBI has much more sophisticated ways to try to track these things. They eventually do track it. Can you tell me about what kind, before you tell us who and where they tracked it to, tell me about what they did to sort of at least try to figure out where these unknown numbers are coming from?
0: Yeah, so they collect Owen's phone. He takes it into them and they dump all the data on Owen's phone and they look at it and they can't really find anything. They're sending subpoenas out to some of these cell phone providers, to the unknown number sort of apps that they found out that they were coming from a couple of them, trying to subpoena them. The problem there is that a lot of these apps are coming from China. And so like, you can't really subpoena a Chinese company. They're not going to really respond to you. And so they're running into quite a few dead ends. And these apps, they get rid of the information on a pretty regular basis. So what they end up doing is they end up sort of tracking the IP address over the course of one weekend. I think it was April 17th and 18th. And it's one weekend where they're able to see incoming messages to Lauren and to Owen, and they're able to see the IP address of where these text messages came from, and they're able to put all of that together and figure out who's sending the messages.
1: And who's sending the messages?
0: It ends up being Lauren's mother, Kendra Licari.
1: That's devastating.
0: Yeah, it was, I think everybody, maybe not everybody in Beale City was surprised, but for the most part, Owen's mom, Jill, was completely shocked when she found out. She was like, no, it can't be. We've been working together. We've been trying to figure this out. She was bamboozled. The school was incredibly surprised. I mean, when we talked to people, there were a few people who were like, yeah, I always thought it could have been her, you know, and maybe they did, maybe they didn't, you know. I mean, hindsight becomes a little bit of a funny thing. But what's fascinating is the body cam footage. I think it's one of the most fascinating things in the film.
1: It is. So let's just set it up. Is the police who go in to arrest Kendall?
0: Yeah. Kendra.
1: Kendra, sorry. Are wearing body cam and you get access to that footage. It's unbelievable.
0: It's unbelievable. They go in, they don't go in to arrest her at this point in time. They're going in to seize her devices, to seize her phones and her computer. And so they're gathering up her phones and her computer, and Lauren is there. Lauren's dad, Sean, is not there. He's at work. Kendra's there. Lauren is there. And the sheriff, Maine, he says, we're here to get your devices, and we know that you're the one that's been sending these messages. And it's just so fascinating to me to watch just the physicality between Kendra and Lauren. And Kendra's like, she's just like grabbing Lauren, and it's like she can't not touch her. And she's almost petting her at times. And Lauren is just a little bit confused. It's like, I don't know that it's really sunk in, like what the sheriff is telling her at this point. But he tells her, they call Sean home, Lauren's dad. They tell him. He's pretty flabbergasted by everything. He also finds out that Kendra has lost her job. She's lost two jobs that he thought she had. She hasn't worked in over a year, which he didn't know. And that all of their money is gone, that she's basically been living on it, spending that money and not having any income coming in. So it's this kind of 1-2 punch for Sean, finding out that Kendra's been sending these terrible, awful, violent text messages to their daughter, and she's wiped their savings clean.

0: clean and hasn't worked in over a year and has been lying to him.
1: Yeah, the collapse of that unit is all in that 10 minutes of video. I mean, it's just like everything happens in that small amount of time.
0: Yeah, and just seeing the how everybody is reacting and dealing. And it's so sad to me too, because it's also at the moment where Sean says, he says to Kendra, you know, you've got to get out. You've got to stay somewhere else tonight. He's mad. He doesn't want anything to happen. And it really is at that moment where you can see Lauren realizing that this could be separating, could be blowing their family up, could be, you know, the cause of her mom and her dad getting a divorce. And it's then where you see sort of the weight of what's happening. And it's when Lauren breaks down into tears because she knows her mom and dad are really, yeah, really, really having a hard time.
2: Yeah. And I want to get into her, the reason why she says she did it. But just to back up one second to talk about the volume of it, there's a point where you show the binder from the cops. They printed it. How many pages of text messages did they send?
0: Yeah, it's interesting because it's like, how do you count the pages? Because like on these pages in the police document, there's like, you know, three to five different screenshots of the phone. So, I mean, it was thousands of pages that they had in that document.
2: And it did, like, it would have taken a full-time job. Like, it was constant.
0: It was constant. It was constant. Yeah.
2: Yeah. What does she admit to?
0: I mean, so Kendra admits to sending some of the messages. She says that she didn't send the initial messages. She doesn't say when she started sending the messages. And she doesn't say which messages she sent. Although I asked her if she sent the message asking or telling Lauren to kill herself, and she says that she did. So I think that Kendra probably, I don't know. I think she sent a lot more messages than she's saying she did. Whether or not she sent those messages around the Halloween party, I don't know if we'll ever know. There's part of me that thinks maybe she didn't.
2: Yeah.
0: And she got the idea from that. But she may have done it. And you're right. Who cares? Who cares? I mean, because
2: she's the one that said, go kill yourself to her daughter.
0: Exactly. Yeah.
2: Yeah. Did you get anywhere into understanding maybe why?
0: I don't know. You know, it's interesting because she had some reasons why. And one of the reasons is that she was sexually assaulted when she was 17. And she's seeing her daughter growing up and turning into a young woman. And she wanted to protect her from that. I have opinions about that. I'm not sure how tormenting your daughter is protecting her. I really have no idea how that could be something, but I believe that she wanted to keep Lauren close to her, that she wanted to give Lauren a reason to come and talk to her every night, that maybe she felt like with this relationship with Owen, that she was losing her daughter, that she was growing up, that she was going out and doing things with other families. And I think she really wanted to keep her daughter close to her. And so she invented these messages and started sending these messages to do that.
2: So what happens in the criminal investigation? And to Kendra, yeah.
0: Yeah, she ends up going to prison. And she's in prison. I can't remember exactly how long she was in prison, but it was about 18 months that she's in prison. And she's continues to reach out and she continues to contact Lauren while she's in prison, and they're messaging each other, and there's still this mother-daughter relationship, and she's still what I call love bombing Lauren, you know, sending these messages to her that are just like, I love you, I love you, I love you, I love you so much. And all these cutesy little messages that she's sending to Lauren. And Lauren is responding. I mean, Lauren wants her mom there. She wants to have this relationship. Kendra finally ends up getting out of prison and is not allowed to see Lauren. It's not a restraining order, but they're not allowed to see each other until Lauren reaches the age of 18.
2: Yeah. Lastly, I want to talk to you about the fallout or the response to this documentary, because it really did. I mean, I saw this, I was just telling you before we got on, I turned it on because I was like, oh, what's this? And then I saw your name and realized it was you doing this. There was TikToks out there of the reveal of the mom. It's such a devastating story. You know, some people are laughing. I don't know who's laughing, but like sort of like the TikTok stuff. And then like the other day, my husband watched it and he was like heartbroken. He actually was like, I have to watch something funny before I go to bed because I just

0: can't get over what happened. Why do you think this story, is it just the reveal of the mom, or is there more to this? There's something that's hitting us in a way that's kind of taking us along the ride with you this way.
1: I think it's a multitude of things. I think it's the reveal of Kendra is certainly a big part of it. I think it's easy to judge her. And I think because she appears in the documentary, it's even more easy to judge her. But I also think it's because of the relationship we have with our kids and how worried we are about our kids, and maybe how much we don't think cyberbullying affects that badly. Yeah. And to see the impact and the effect that cyberbullying or bullying can have. And I think Adriana, who is Owen's cousin, you know, talks about bullying that she received. And then you see these kids who are cyberbullied. And then you see these kids who are blamed for the cyberbullying. And you see how all of it has these like huge ripple effects, and that it ends up just tearing families apart, tearing relationships apart, and really impacting these kids' high school experience. And so I think that's a big part of it, is that we have a lot of sympathy for the kids who are involved, and seeing the magnitude of what this can do is pretty powerful.
0: Yeah. Well, it's a very powerful documentary. Sky, it's so nice to see you again. Hopefully
1: Thank you.
0: For a fourth time soon. Nice to see you again.
1: Thank you so much. Nice to see you.
0: 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Our producers are Nikki Manfredi and Hadil Abdelnabi. 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Our digital producer is Emily Cannell, and our YouTube producer is John Lee. Our senior producer is Kate Evans. Executive producers are Cecil Fernandez and Chris Oak. Tanya Springer is the senior manager of CBC Podcasts, and Arif Nirani is the director.

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4: This week on This American Life, there have been so many efforts by the Trump administration this year to pry certain people away from their jobs and their communities, the lives they've built. 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
6: From CBC News, the world is sour. I'm Neil Kumar. In Halifax, the search for a missing newborn baby has ended with some bad news. Police say an infant's body was found in a wooded area outside of the city, and two people are now facing criminal charges. Kayla Hounsell tells us what we know so far.
7: It is a distressing call and a very sad event.
8: Staff Sergeant Pierre Bordage was the officer in charge when the disturbing call came in. Officers were notified a woman was in hospital in life-threatening condition. It appeared she had just given birth. Only there was no baby with her. After an urgent day-and-a-half-long search, police now say they have found human remains they believe are connected to the case. Two people have been charged.
7: The two individual charged are relative of the mother.
8: 23-year-old Sukhpreet Singh and his wife, 26-year-old Ramandeep Kaur, are each facing multiple charges, concealing the body of a child, indignity to a dead body, and obstruction. The 23-year-old mother remains in critical condition. Police say they believe the woman experienced a medical emergency, and they do not believe her condition is the result of violence. Kayla Hounsell, CBC News, Halifax.
6: Another trade irritant has appeared just as the North American free trade is up for renewal. A recent decision by the country's telecom regulator could add another layer to the negotiations

0: by upping the amount of money that U.S. streaming services must spend on Canadian productions. As J.P. Tasker tells us, the Americans are resisting.
1: The CRTC, the broadcast regulator, has decided to triple what American streaming giants like Amazon and Disney must pay to fund Canadian media content, demanding 15% of all their Canadian revenue be set aside to create homegrown TV, movies, and news.
2: Let people enjoy their favorite binge-watching experience without paying another liberal tax hike.
1: Trump's trade representative Jamieson Greer has railed against the online streaming act which led to these higher levies, saying Canada must drop a law that discriminates against U.S. tech and media firms if there's any hope of renegotiating CUSMA.
3: So I hope you're prepared.
1: In Ottawa Sunday, the Prime Minister kicked off the FIFA soccer tournament he's co-hosting with Trump next month, while his government considers whether to allow the CRTC rate hike to go ahead. J.P. Tasker, CBC News, Ottawa.
0: In Ottawa. Crowds cheered as Prime Minister Mark Carney lifts up this year's FIFA World Cup trophy. That took place today when the 2026 World Cup tour stopped over in the city. Carney's soccer skills were put to the test when he played with local children in shooting drills. Canada, the U.S., and Mexico are co-hosting this year's World Cup. Canada's first match will be held on June 12th in Toronto. In Israel, the coming months could redefine the country's political order. Last week, lawmakers advanced a bill to dissolve parliament, paving the way for early elections. But as Cameron McIntosh tells us, how Prime Minister Benjamin Netanyahu will fare is anything but clear.
4: We're asking people what they think about Bibi.
5: If we don't have Bibi, we will be nothing.
6: Says Idan Sadov.
4: You feel safe with Bibi?
5: Yes.
6: Outside Netanyahu's corruption trial in Tel Aviv.
7: My dead dog is better.
6: Paula Kush says the real danger to Israel is Netanyahu's government.
7: If they come into power next time, we have a fascist, nationalist government, it would be the end of us.
8: He finds himself in a difficult political situation.
6: Political analyst Dalia Scheindlin says Netanyahu has not really recovered from the Hamas-led October 7th attacks that left nearly 1,200 people dead, while controversies over judicial and democratic overhauls, concessions to the far right and religious orthodox, and his criminal trial have him fighting headwinds at home. Polls consistently have Netanyahu below 50%. Scheindlin points to 30 years of political cunning.
9: Given his history, would you bet against him?
8: No, I wouldn't bet against him.
6: Cameron McIntosh, CBC News, Jerusalem.
0: And that is The World This Hour. For CBC News, I'm Neil Kumar.
10: In your evening weather, cloudy in Wrigley and Norman Wells and Tulita, your low is at 4. And cloudy in Fort McPherson and Clavick and Inuvik, your low is -2. And cloudy in Duktuyaktuk as well, your low is -4. Cloudy in Palatuk and a low of -6. Cloudy in Sax Harbor, a chance of flurries overnight, your low is -8. Cloudy in Uduaktuk with gusty winds becoming light, your low is -6. Periods of snow overnight in Kogloktok becoming ice pellets, and a northeast wind gusting to 60, your low is -1. And cloudy in Cambridge Bay, your low is -4.
11: From WBEZ Chicago, it's This American Life. I'm Laura Starcheski, sitting in for Ira Glass. I'd been waiting for months for a certain moment to arrive. Garrett had mentioned it, Chrissy had mentioned it, and here we all were, sitting in their house in the suburbs of DC. We were in their living room. Their son was hopping around with an icy popsicle in his hand.
12: This was left in the freezer overnight. Feel it.
11: And Garrett's laptop was right there. Wasn't open yet. But I was on the edge of my seat. And finally, she asked me.
13: Are you ready for this?
14: I'm ready.
13: Okay.
11: Chrissy jumped in to hype it up.
14: It's beautiful. It's excellent. Yeah, it's a thing of beauty.
11: And Garrett opened the laptop and pulled up a file on her computer called Valkyrie, after the Norse women warriors. They were very into the Thor movies around this time. And suddenly, it appeared. A spreadsheet. Hold for applause. I was looking at many tabs, many rows, many columns, thousands of data points. This is where Garrett is mapping out their whole future.
13: We're getting deep into the inner workings of my mind. Okay, you know, I'm a data person by training.
14: And by nature.
15: And by nature. Yeah. This is very much.

0: much like part of my DNA.
1: It's also part of their DNA as a couple. Spreadsheets are how they make all their decisions as a family. Like after Garrett finished a PhD in molecular biology, should she go into academia, get a government job? Spreadsheet, she crunched the numbers, decided to rejoin the Navy as an active duty scientist. She and Chrissy had a whole plan. She'd serve for 20 years, retire, get a pension, healthcare, a stable life. Where to live, the kids' schools, each and every one spreadsheeted with Chrissy's help.
2: Normally, we're pretty good at doing really concrete game planning. I get on the mental carousel and predict the future, and then she makes a spreadsheet to like wrangle it in.
1: So that's how things normally go. But about a year ago, this family found themselves facing a big, complicated, very uncertain new situation. Garrett's trans and a lieutenant commander in the Navy. And last winter, President Trump signed an executive order banning trans people from the military. The order claimed that trans people are dishonest, unfit, and harm troop readiness. Garrett and other trans service members immediately brought lawsuits against the ban. So everyone was in limbo. Are we all about to get kicked out? Are we going to be allowed to stay and keep serving? What's going to happen and when? There was just so little data.
0: All these hypothetical things that could happen, could not happen. All the stress of trying to play chess around them and plan and spreadsheet around all these hypotheticals.
2: Yeah, I mean, you can't make decisions if you don't have information.
0: Yeah.
1: No matter. They would make a new spreadsheet and more spreadsheets. They would be on alert. They would be light on their feet. Because something big was coming for them. And they were going to plan and bring all their skill and diligence and available data to be sure that they had control over how this was going to go down. Today's show, how is this going to go down? This family finds out, and it's not at all how they or I expected it to go. And another story of two people determined to make the exact right plans for the moment when everything's going to change. Stay with us.

0: It's This American Life, Act One, Freak in the Spreadsheets. So we're going to continue to hang out in Garrett and Chrissy's living room with their kids running in and out as they strategize together. The first time I was there was last March. It was less than 2 months after Trump had issued his executive order. And the little family scene I saw with them stood out to me because one quirk, let's call it a quirk, that I've noticed as a trans person reading all the coverage of Trump's military ban this past year is that the service members often appear like these islands. No family around them, no relationships, no community, just a lone, isolated person. I've talked to a bunch of trans service members over the past year, and that isn't any of them. They all have their people, spouses, kids, families, whose fates are tied to theirs, depending on them. Like Garrett, she's the main breadwinner here. They've been a military family from the start. Garrett enlisted at 17 and became a Navy diver. She and Chrissy met a few years later. They're both from military families. They have two kids, a daughter, 11, and a son, 9. Right now, their son has his face in a video game. Zombies, skeletons, lava.
1: I almost ran myself into a pit of lava.
2: Don't run into the lava.
1: Just don't.
2: Life lessons.
3: This is life. This is big life stuff.
0: Garrett and Chrissy are good at keeping it moving. Chrissy's intense, blunt, but kind of dreamy too. She's an illustrator, loves to paint floaty undersea creatures, a lot of invertebrates. Garrett is smiley and tall, notably tall, next to Chrissy. She's got a bob haircut that she tucks behind her ears with great effort. Her hair is always falling in her face. She tucks it back again. Their house is full of nerdy hobby zones. In the kitchen, historical cooking, with a focus on accuracy rather than deliciousness. Think cabbage stew every single week.
3: For the last year or so, I've been doing like medieval Europe, basically, and have worked my way up from like the Viking Age to Tudor England.

0: apart.
1: The kids are in and out of the room as we're talking. I'm not going to name them here. We're just going to bleep out their names.
2: What do you both know about what's going on with your mama's job?
3: A lot.
1: Their daughter, the older one, answers first.
3: Okay, so the thing that I know, she filed a lawsuit, and then it went through one of the courts, and now she stares at the computer all day. That's all I know.
1: All this staring at the computer, it's because Garrett's always reading court filings about the ban and memos from the military and signal messages with this whole network of trans service members who are all trying to figure out what to do. Now their son chimes in.
4: And which is bad for me because never plays with me and mom plays Stardew Valley a lot. The only thing I know about her job is that she might get fired soon.
1: It's true. This was the situation. And if Garrett did get pushed out, their whole life could go over a cliff. Fast. They could be forced to sell their house because they wouldn't be able to make their mortgage payment. They would lose their health insurance, which they really need, because their son has a medical condition that they estimate would cost more than $500,000 a year to treat without it. So it's hard to overstate the existential threat they were living under. But Garrett, like almost every service member in her position, was still quietly continuing to do her job. She'd commute to a military research office nearby, spend the day making decisions about where the Navy should invest millions of dollars in research money. None of that work had stopped. So it was like, life as you know it may be about to end, but also act like none of this is happening. It was dizzying, all this uncertainty. The only way to deal with all of it at once was to develop the most extreme, thorough, multivalent family planning process I have ever seen. Garrett and Chrissy decided that they would make every possible version of a good future for their family come alive. Exhibit A, a spreadsheet, of course. A sort of, in case of emergency, break glass spreadsheet, gaming out their options if everything went completely to hell. Say Garrett not only got kicked out of the Navy, but also the overall backlash against trans people in America got even more extreme. More states passing anti-trans laws, new executive orders targeting trans people. If all that happened, and Garrett and Chrissy decided the whole family needed to leave the U.S.
5: She's developed a very deep and complex spreadsheet of the best places to live based on her own rubric of quality of life that applies to only our family.
2: What's in the rubric?
6: Okay, God.
1: They needed to find a place where they could make a living, be safe, and have access to specialized medical care for their son. It's a short list, but a hard needle to thread. And not only that.
6: I'm very particular about data sources and like where you get data from. Most of the stuff, it's never clear like what the methodology was, like how reliable it is.
1: So frustrating, all the subpar data just floating around out there. So Garrett unearthed sprawling files of original raw data from all kinds of studies. She ran her own analysis on it, tracking quality of life and values, happiness scales, the rights of queer people and women.
6: There's something else that
5: the weather that we like, because we're not moving to Malta.
6: We're cold weather people. Yeah.
1: Chrissy and the kids have Italian citizenship, so Europe is on the table. But so are approximately 5,000 other places and sub-places. I couldn't even focus my eyes looking at it. But Garrett filled me in. So far, the place that's come out on top, Germany. So far. Garrett was always adding new data whenever she found some, running the numbers again.
2: When do you look at it?
6: Whenever I get super stressed out and I just need to look at some math to calm myself down.
2: Yeah.
6: It's my way of touching grass.
1: It's worked in the past, but lately, not so much. What does that look like?
6: Well, lately, it's looked like a lot of crying and

0: he doesn't like crying.
1: I'm emotionally bottled up.
0: Yeah. So she would find me in bathrooms at 1 o'clock in the morning. So I got up to pee and just decided to start crying.
1: And I'd secretly roll my eyes, but also give her a hug. God, get it together.
0: You know, we'll talk about things, or I'll talk at her about things until too early in the morning, and she either falls asleep or gets frustrated because I'm keeping her awake. And so then I'll be like, okay, next time I'm just going to keep it to myself.
1: Which is sad. I don't want you to do that, but we also can't be up till 2 in the morning, yeah, like every night.
0: Yeah. And I just want, you know, I just want my partner to feel my feelings with me.
1: I do feel your feelings with you. I'm actually really good at it.
0: You are really good at
1: but
0: it.
1: But you exhaust me.
2: Here's how fast things were coming at them. The Trump administration banned trans service members from the military. That was last January. They were out. The service members challenged it. They could stay in. Weeks later, a federal judge wrote that the ban was most likely unconstitutional. Stay in. The same month, another federal judge. I agree. Stay in. Then the Trump administration went to the Supreme Court, claiming it was an urgent matter of national security. All the trans people had to go. Can't we just do this ban now while all these lawsuits happen? Will you allow it? A Supreme Court ruling on that question could come out at any time, which for Garrett and Chrissy was like, whoa, we're about to get a real answer on this. And that's when, in their perpetual effort to never be caught off guard, Garrett and Chrissy decided Chrissy would travel to Germany. In May, she got on a plane to see if she could actually picture their family living there. She'd been sussing out job possibilities, checking out neighborhoods and cities, Frankfurt, Berlin.
3: Tonight at the bar I went to, mm-hmm, called Mr. Susan, fabulous bar. Everybody should go.
4: Great name.
3: Yeah. Five Americans bellied up to this bar. Like, I was the fifth that walked in. The two couple on my right work for the State Department. One of them had just retired. The other one was close to retirement. And they were beside themselves with the stuff that was going on. Everybody's like, do it. Bring your kids here. Get it out of there. Which is heartening to hear. It makes me feel like we're not doing, like we're not being stupid. We're not being thoughtless.
4: Is there a part of you that feels like you have to justify this idea of moving out of the United States right now?
3: Absolutely. Absolutely. To ourselves, we've had to justify it. It kind of feels drastic. But at the same time, I don't want to be complacent. I don't want to pretend like nothing's happening.
4: Yeah.
0: Hey.
4: Where are you?
0: I'm walking to get the kids. I only have a couple minutes.
4: Oh my God. I just saw what happened.
0: Yeah.
2: I called Garrett because while Chrissy was in Germany, the Supreme Court ruling came out. It was bad news. The court had sided with the Trump administration. The military could go forward and kick everybody out. So for Garrett and everybody else, this ban that had been looming in a theoretical realm for months was all of a sudden real and imminent.
0: Hi.
4: Are you kind of in shock or?
0: A little bit.
4: What's your mental state? I can't tell. I know you also have to be a parent in like 3 minutes, probably.
0: Yeah. I mean, it's a little shocking. You know, I guess I think as it's setting in, I guess as we're talking, it's a little surprising that they didn't even carve out room for the plaintiffs, because that means that now we're going to be processed out of the military just like everyone else before the case even gets back to the Supreme Court to be ruled on its merits.
4: Will you say anything to your kids, or are you trying to spare them from the like blow by blow stuff?
0: I don't know. I think yeah, I might talk to them in the next day or so.

0: Because I get triggered by all this big time. So I don't want to freak them out about that kind of stuff. I don't have to.
1: Now that the ban was real, here was the military's new policy. Trans service members had less than a month to make a choice. Leave voluntarily or wait for someone to find you and make you leave. Basically, the Department of Defense was saying, we can do this the easy way or the hard way. You choose.

0: It's This American Life. I'm Laura Starcheski, sitting in for Ira Glass. This is the story of Garrett Morgan and her wife, Chrissy, trying to navigate the military's ban on trans people and keep some control over what's going to happen to their family. So one thing I asked Garrett, have you ever had any issues with your commanders, your colleagues, since you came out as trans? Any problems with anybody serving in the Navy with you? No, she told me, not once. Which is wild. I asked a bunch of other service members from different branches of the military, different ranks, what was their experience? And overwhelmingly, people said, it was good. I actually got a lot of support. I got a round of applause when I came out to my unit, one Army captain told me. This surprised me because I was at least expecting more of a mixed bag. I'd read a few horror stories. Those were documented in the court cases. But so many people had been serving through multiple administrations without issues. There's about a decade of experience to draw on, look at, study, on how it's affected the military, having trans people serve openly. And it's been kind of a nothing burger, I have to say. I mean, there's been no catastrophic failure of unit cohesion, no indication that trans service members somehow harm troop readiness, as the Trump administration has argued, without evidence. That's been true for years, which is why it was particularly hard to believe that what the Trump administration was claiming about trans people, that was going to carry the day, and not the reality everybody was living in. But now, the ban was here, and trans service members had less than 30 days to decide. Would they go voluntarily or involuntarily? The easy way or the hard way? Presenting just these two unfavorable options is really just such a maniacally effective way to get people to do something they really do not want to do. This is evil genius stuff, mob boss stuff. So I just want to spend a minute on this choice, voluntary versus involuntary separation. Voluntary separation, the first option, would mean you'd raise your hand, self-identify, and your branch would start the process of discharging you. You'd be eligible for an honorable discharge, and you'd get separation pay. Involuntary separation, there was way less information about what that would look like. How exactly would the military find everybody and identify them? Was there any real way to challenge it if they did find you? And if you were pushed out involuntarily and got discharged, would you get an honorable discharge or something else? Even a dishonorable discharge, was that possible? Because that follows you out into the civilian world forever. It shows up on background checks. You can never get any VA benefits. It's a big deal. But those details weren't part of the policy memo. Nobody seemed to know. And there was one more penalty to choosing that path. You'd get just half the separation pay that you would have gotten if you'd gone voluntarily. People had different ways of thinking about this non-choice when I asked about it. One thing that came up was the weirdness of volunteering to not do something, to quit. It went against all their training. Hank Young is a staff sergeant in the Army at Fort Drum in far upstate New York. He operates artillery pieces. He's served for 9 years, done a deployment to Afghanistan. And Hank told me that of the two options, voluntary felt like the only way to have any control over this process. So he'd put in his paperwork, checking the box that said, I'm here, I'm trans, and you can kick me out now.
1: How did that feel to be communicating that?
2: It was scary. I weirdly was like, I was actually like more concerned in my head. I was a little bit more concerned that I was going to get judged for electing to get out than I was necessarily for being trans. I really cannot emphasize like how strongly the Army frowns upon anybody trying to get out of anything ever for any reason. So that was actually probably the part that made me the most nervous.
0: I heard this concern a lot, that leaving voluntarily would mean letting other people down. Everyone felt responsible for the people in their units, the people they supervised, even their commander.

0: Brianna is a sergeant first class, Army Aviation. She's done everything from helicopter mechanic to drill sergeant, two deployments to Afghanistan. She's only out as trans to her family and one close friend, and her immediate commanders, and was still showing up to work as a male officer. So to protect her, I'm only going to use her first name. Brianna was hoping to take the involuntary separation. She didn't want to capitulate. But her main worry seemed to be that her commanders could be blamed or punished for not turning her in. She didn't know what to expect.
1: I have no idea. Like, I'm honestly prepared for a witch hunt, so to speak. And that's really the last thing that I want to experience myself. And I don't want, like, my commander, an excellent commander, my first sergeant, an excellent first sergeant, or any of my peers, I don't want to put them in this position of loyalty to the service or loyalty to a human being. So to me, that would be a very compromised and difficult decision to make. And I don't want to do that to them.
0: In the end, Brianna decided to take the voluntary too. Most people I talked to did. Garrett is one of the few people I talked to who did not choose voluntary separation. She didn't submit any paperwork at all. She decided to dare the military to come and find her, betting that she could find a way through before they could kick her out. Which brings us to Act Two. Act Two, when the bureaucratic shark bites. One quick thing I need to say before we keep going. Garrett and all the service people I talked to did not speak to me in any official Department of Defense capacity. They shared their own thoughts and feelings, their personal views. And the Department of Defense wouldn't answer any of my questions about the military ban. They said they don't comment on ongoing litigation. Okay, so the clock had started. There was less than a month left. Volunteer or we will find you. Garrett entered this new intense phase with the same focus she'd brought before. She would master every element of this bureaucracy, watching out for traps, gathering data, staying two steps ahead if she could. One small example. Once the countdown started, Garrett learned that the military was on the verge of adding a new question to this mandatory health assessment that every service member has to fill out online once a year. The new question would ask if you'd ever experienced gender dysphoria. Basically, are you trans? If you clicked yes, a notification would appear saying you'd been rendered non-deployable, not fit to serve, and telling you to await next steps. So Garrett jumped online before they could change the form and quickly filled out the old version before the new question was added. She figured, correctly, that would buy her time. This was the kind of careful maneuver she was executing on four different fronts simultaneously, keeping all the possible realities alive. Scenario one, a court victory. She and the other plaintiffs win the court case. Could be years away, and sure, maybe they'd all have gotten kicked out by then, but it was still possible. Scenario two, medical retirement. A while back, Garrett saw a doctor about an old injury that was giving her trouble, and he referred her to be assessed by what's called a medical evaluation board. If the military deemed her too disabled to serve, she could be medically retired. And now, that seemed like it could actually be a good option, since the threat of getting pushed out was looming. So Garrett threw herself into this notoriously arduous and unpredictable process, going to doctor's appointments, getting assessed, putting in a mountain of paperwork to document every injury from her service. And then she waited. Scenario three, someone could turn Garrett in and she'd be forced into the involuntary separation process. Normally, there are options to appeal and make your case if the military is trying to kick you out. Garrett could request to go before a panel of officers called a separation board. But it was unclear if that process would actually help her or just be humiliating. And then after all that, she could just get separated anyway. Scenario four, Germany, if necessary. She and Chrissy kept up with the house repairs in case they had to sell, had the kids start learning German. I could not imagine, in all my trying, any base that was not covered here, any possible path out of this maze that was unexplored, any blank on any

0: form that was left unfilled out. But the stakes of involuntary separation seemed to keep getting higher. The more time passed, the more Garrett learned. A few weeks from the deadline, Garrett found out about an alarming detail buried in a memo from the Department of Defense. It said that if officers, Garrett as an officer, as lieutenant commander, if officers did not self-identify, when they were eventually discharged, they'd get a special code assigned to them. It would go on their DD-214. That's a piece of paper that summarizes your military service. It's an official document. Garrett likened it to a birth certificate. You show it for jobs or to prove you've served. A JKQ code means serious misconduct. BDU means alcohol abuse. The code for trans officers who failed to come forward, JDK.
1: And so JDK is going to designate us as national security risks.
0: What?
1: Yeah. And so it was sort of buried in there and we didn't really know what to make of it. And the lawyers got into it and it was like, oh, this isn't good. And it was like, oh, this is like actually really bad. And it just feels so unnecessary. Like if you don't self-identify, if you don't make it easy on us and you make us like, if you drag us out and make us come and find you, we're going to make it as painful as possible for you and as risky as possible for you.
2: Yeah.
1: I think that's the message, I think.
0: The JDK code would make it hard or impossible to get any kind of job where you'd need a national security clearance, which is the kind of job a lot of people hope to get after they were kicked out.
1: As it was all kind of sinking in, it was really hurtful and felt very scary. But honestly, like the next, like a day or two later, I just started feeling really indignant. I was like, you know what? Like, that sounds like a cool new tattoo. JDK.
0: Did that make you want to do anything differently knowing about this code?
1: You know, I guess it just sort of steeled my resolve to not self-identify. And I'm going to try to make my exit from the military as much on my terms as possible.
0: I'd never heard Garrett sound like this, just openly defiant. But I was worried this was all going to end in the worst case scenario for her. She'd get singled out, punished for not self-identifying, and walk away with nothing. It was getting hard to see it going some other way. The deadline came and went. Garrett was still going to work, waiting. But nothing happened. One by one, almost all the trans service members she knew were put on leave, pending separation. One guy Garrett knew, who had also chosen involuntary, got a notice after the deadline passed. He's an instructor at West Point, was up for a promotion, but his name got flagged and he was put on leave. I couldn't understand why Garrett's name hadn't been flagged too, but it hadn't. She'd drive to work, check in, sit at her desk, look around.
1: I'm really starting to feel like kind of like out on this island while everybody else is like back on the mainland.
0: Yeah.
1: And I'm like, am I the only one out here?
0: Garrett worried that somebody at her duty station would report her for continuing to show up. At work, she started avoiding the bathroom and the locker rooms, changing in her office or in a closed bathroom stall. She didn't want to raise any alarms. A few weeks later, Garrett got an order to start working from home. It was like one more door closing. Still have a job, can't show up at work. But she'd just work from home as long as she could. And then, in the beginning of August, Garrett texted me. She had some news. She said I should call her. It was gigantic news, it turned out. And it was a good thing. Her medical retirement had come through. When I called, it sounded like she was afraid to get too excited or she'd jinx it.
1: It's slowly been sinking in, and I've been getting like more positive feels about it every day. Mm-hmm. As it's sort of like sinking in, like the reality of what this means.
0: Here's what it means. Garrett would get a pension for the rest of her life, health insurance for life for her and Chrissy,

0: for both kids until they were adults. She'd be a regular retired veteran. No special JDK code branding her. She'd get an honorable discharge.
1: And so I've got somewhere between, say, like 50 days to 90 days to where I'll be a civilian.
2: Oh my gosh.
1: I know. Holy like, that's really soon.
0: Turns out, somehow the best case scenario in all this was that Garrett had been deemed a permanently and fully disabled veteran.
1: Chrissy's sitting next to me now. She said that she's worried I'm going to use it to get out of doing dishes. Which I am now.
2: Chrissy, what do you feel about all this?
3: I feel really lucky, to be honest with you. It took a minute for it to sink in with me, as it usually does. I noticed that day, I felt happy. There's like a moment in the movie Bad Guys where the wolf shakes his tail because he did something nice and his tail wags. I like turned around and my tail was wagging. Like, is this, what is this?
2: So how do you square like this kind of process of persecution for who you are leading to this outcome?
1: I was thinking about a way to answer a question like that while Chrissy was talking, and I don't have a good answer. It's just like, I mean, I think this is all really raw right now. So the most clear way to look at it, I think, at this moment.
0: Garrett started talking about this outcome in a really passive way, as if she and Chrissy hadn't been meticulously planning and mapping out all the different options, as if she hadn't pushed to submit all the paperwork for the medical retirement and stayed on top of every detail.
1: It was fortuitous that the medical review board process got started before all of the policies started rolling out after the executive order.
2: Mm-hmm. I mean, that was your strategy.
1: Yeah, I mean, that was a hope to try to get like that option on the table.
3: Hi. I think that Garrett's trying to sound very circumspect and not like we made this happen 100,000% and everybody just needs to deal with it. But we have been gaming this. What? Like, not gaming, but we've built a future. We knew this would happen, and we worked to build a future based on, we worked to make lemonade out of these lemons. And then you get to have a pension and be rewarded for the sacrifice you made to join the military to take care of us. I mean,
1: it's not like the gaming. That sounds like,
3: that's not sneaky. That's not Bad News Bears. You made a plan. And our plan worked. That's okay.
1: God.
3: What? Give yourself some credit.
2: What are you feeling, Garrett?
1: I'm feeling like I'm still drawing a military paycheck, so I cannot agree or disagree with anything my wife just said on the record.
3: We are just protecting our family.
1: Yeah. Strategically and methodically marching through the halls of a very complex bureaucratic system until we found the right door to open. And now we're going to walk through it.
0: The happy solution that Garrett and Chrissy found, it was pretty rare. Most of the people I talked to got discharged over the winter. And even the ones who pivoted really fast, started school or found a new job, they told me they were struggling and disoriented. Wrecks, mental health-wise. Garrett and Chrissy's safe landing was like one bright spot. Born out of skill and a smile from some god of fortune that most people weren't going to get. There are so many efforts.

0: it's right now by our federal government to pry entire groups of people away from their jobs, their communities, their lives as they've been living them. This particular effort to purge trans people from the military stands out to me, not only because all of them are serving their country, making sacrifices so many people have no interest in making, but also because who is allowed in the military tends to be a kind of signal for the rest of America. Who is allowed to wear our uniform? Who belongs here? Who are we as a country? And for the last year, the government has been putting on a pretty flashy show of forcing out this one group of people only because of who they are. There have, of course, been decades of case law making that extremely hard to do because it's discriminatory and unconstitutional. But here we are. Garrod finally retired a few weeks ago. She and Chrissy thought about having her ceremony at a gay bar, but decided just to do something small with family. They're planning a trip to Germany later this summer for them and the kids. You know, keeping their options open. That story was produced by Miki Meek and edited by Nancy Updike and Hannah Jaffe Wald. Act 3, Beast Friends Forever. To end our show today, another story of two people facing a huge disruption to life as they know it. But instead of making a million different plans, they have just one single very consequential choice to make. It's from a new book of short stories by Rachel Kong. In this one, God has given up on humans. It starts like this. And on the 2 billionth, 556 millionth, 750,000th day, God reconsidered what he had made and decided that the world would be much better off if humans were other animals entirely, if there were no such thing as human beings at all. And then God gives every single person one choice. Here's the story.
1: Jade was at her best friend Ruby's house when both of their phones pinged with the news, like it was an Amber Alert or a hurricane warning. At the end of the month, God declared, all people would be transformed. Ruby, Jade, and the rest of humanity would have 30 days to select what they wanted to spend the rest of their lives as. They had the entire animal kingdom to choose from. After the deadline, humans would not exist. Jade was straining pasta over Ruby's sink. The hot steam rose into her face, a carbohydrate facial. Ruby stirred the pot of sauce over the stove. What animals have friends? Jade asked Ruby. Ruby typed the question into her phone. Cetaceans are capable of true friendship, Ruby read. Higher primates, elephants, camelids, certain members of the horse family. Camelids or camels? Jade asked. And llamas and alpacas. They sat down to eat their dinner. Ruby poured their wine into her favorite little museum store glasses, which were shaped like egg cups. What animals get drunk? Ruby asked. That one I know, Jade laughed. Elephants and parrots. Deer, moose, bats. So elephants have friends and get drunk, Ruby mused. Jade twirled spaghetti around her fork and conveyed it to her mouth. What do you put in this? It's so good. Fish sauce, you like it? I'm gonna miss your cooking. You won't though, Ruby said, laughing sadly. I mean, that's the kind of beautiful thing. For the first 2 weeks after the announcement, political bickering paused. Instead, zoologists were in high demand, appearing on television shows, looking a bit confused by their newfound fame. Nature programs saw a surge in viewership and revenue. What's your choice? People asked one another. Everyone everywhere was trying to make sense of things, ferret out the superior choice. Ruby thought it was ludicrous. The point was to be freed of trivial human concerns, and yet humans were already trying to extrapolate based on human social conventions, like romance and marriage. Penguins were well publicized as animals that mated for life. Many, many people wanted to be penguins, but were we going to have a world full of penguins when it was getting so warm? 28 days before the deadline, Jade and Ruby met at their favorite old movie theater. At the concession stand, Jade ordered a large popcorn from an acne-riddled teen named Halvor. What's your choice? Jade asked Halvor. It was small talk now.

Electric eel, Halvor said. Very cool, Jade replied. In the darkened theater, Ruby produced the friend's preferred condiments from her purse. Furikake, sea salt, a double-bagged baby food jar of melted real butter. They had been friends since they were 6 years old. That was 30 years of being friends. At 6, they'd made perfume together by steeping rose petals in water. At 12, they practiced freak dancing. At 18, Ruby held Jade's hair back as she puked from too many jello shots. They knew which movie the other wanted to see without asking. The friends emerged from the darkened theater, their eyes squinting to adjust to the light. Ruby loved the movie, but she could tell from the neutral expression on Jade's face that Jade hadn't liked the film, so she tempered her enthusiasm. It happened more frequently than you would think, that someone you loved loved different things than you. At their favorite pho restaurant, Jade ordered for the both of them. Animals that get the most sleep, Ruby said, are sloths, koalas, bats, armadillos, cats. You know, bats sleep a lot and get drunk, so those are pluses, said Jade. But they gross me out. You're only finding them gross because of your humanness. You wouldn't find yourself gross as a bat. You wouldn't, like, consider yourself in any reflective surfaces. Their pho arrived. Pink lily pads of rare meat, thin rings of white onion. They were both artists, Jade a painter and Ruby a novelist. But Ruby had always been the more practical of the two. It was what it was. Ruby disliked her own practicality. While everyone was busy being upset that they would be transformed into non-Homo sapiens, Ruby had come up with a spreadsheet of animals, listing the pros and cons of each. Don't make fun of me, Jade admitted, but I'm thinking of seeing an astrologer. Jade, Ruby said, shocked. I knew I shouldn't mention it. No, I'm sorry, of course you should. I'll be curious to hear what they think. Even though there was less than a month left of capitalism itself, businesses were still springing up. Consultants who claimed to be able to look into your soul via your eyes and tell you exactly what animal you were meant to be. What animals experience sexual pleasure, Jade asked Ruby. Dolphins, maybe? Don't dolphins seem so, I don't know, basic? The golden retrievers of cetaceans. Definitely. Jade dipped a raw bean sprout in sriracha. We should be together, though, you and me. Don't you think? Not as penguins, Ruby said. I refuse to be a penguin. We won't be penguins. I wonder if God would let us be rocks, Ruby joked. Jade and Ruby, stay who we are forever. One week remained. Ruby wanted to bask in the most human things. What were they? To her, they were domestic tasks that most others found unspectacular. Cooking noodles, solving crossword puzzles, pumicing her rough feet, responding to emails with, sorry for my delay in getting back to you. She even savored for the first time sitting in traffic on her way to Jade's apartment. What's the most human thing we could do right now? Jade asked. Escape an escape room? Bake a multi-layered cake? Jade nodded. Let's bake a cake and do an escape room. They were frosting the cake when Jade, using the offset spatula to smooth the frosting around the cake sides, spoke up. I think I want to be a whale, Jade said. She seemed nervous to be saying this out loud, and Ruby turned surprised to her friend. It was the first time either of them had expressed a real desire. Until that moment, they had only brought up possibilities in a joking way. Oh, wow, Ruby said. She tried not to seem too surprised or at all alarmed. What kind? Bowhead whales live to 200. I don't know if I want to live that long, Ruby said slowly. Really? Jade asked. Don't you think it would be fun being in the same pod for 200 years? I would love to be in your pod, Ruby assured. What if we chose a shorter-lived whale? Blue whales only live to 80 or 90. Jade's voice had a tinge of desperation in it. Or beluga whales. They live to 50. Plus, they're cute. We won't know that we're cute. Don't be like that, Ruby, Jade said. Tears were gathering in her eyes. Be honest with me. Could you be a whale? I don't know, Jade, Ruby said. I have to think about it. I'm sorry. They sliced and ate the cake in silence. When it came time for their escape room appointment, Jade told Ruby she wasn't in the mood. Actually, I think I'd rather be alone right now, Jade said. Okay. Ruby said, okay.

Of course, no problem. She took her car keys from Jade's kitchen counter. Then she hugged her friend, who returned her embrace stiffly. All her life, Ruby had felt like a weirdo. What other people had, groups of friends, romantic partners, weddings where they were treated like celebrities, spacious houses, adorable and well-behaved children, Ruby had never wanted. She wasn't shirking these things as a point of identity, but simply because she had always viewed them as extraneous, empty. Only two things made her feel like she wasn't completely inhuman. One was working, immersing herself in her writing. The other was being around Jade. Only Jade had witnessed Ruby in every iteration of her life and not fled. Why couldn't Ruby agree to be a whale? It could be so simple. Hours remained. Jade and Ruby carpooled to their friend Cassandra's house. In their larger friend circle, everyone had been throwing extravagant parties, trying to spend all the money they could before money no longer mattered. Servers circulated with champagne flutes and crystal dishes of the finest beluga caviar. Jade and Ruby were pleased to see their friends enjoying themselves, but as usual, the two of them wound up talking to each other. "What are you thinking?" Jade asked finally. The friends had been avoiding the question all night, wanting to enjoy the party. "I think," Ruby said slowly, watching her friend's face, "I think I want to be a turtle." Ruby had abandoned her spreadsheet. She couldn't explain it, but Ruby felt, deep in her bones, that she wanted to be a turtle. Jade loaded a potato chip with caviar, placed the entirety of it on her tongue, and chewed for a long moment. "But turtles live even longer than whales," Jade said, as neutrally as she could manage. "I guess it wasn't about the lifespan at all," Ruby admitted. "I don't know if I can explain it. A freshwater turtle? I don't think I want to be a sea turtle, unfortunately. So we won't even be in the same body of water." "I know, Jade, I'm sorry. You can't let me hold you back from being a whale." Jade said nothing. Please don't be mad at me," Ruby said. I couldn't stand it if you were mad at me in our last," she looked at her watch, 29 hours. Jade said nothing still. "I'm just sad," Jade said finally. "I'll miss you." "You won't, actually. Stop it, Ruby," Jade said angrily. "Don't tell me I won't be able to miss." Tears fell down her cheeks in pronounced dramatic rivulets. "I will miss you. And I'll miss you, Jade," Ruby said. She told herself she wouldn't, but she started crying too. 8 hours remained. Jade slept over at Ruby's. They popped popcorn and watched Chungking Express. Over the years, they'd found the film charming and then annoying, and now charming again. Lights out, lying side by side, they began to talk the way they had when they were girls having sleepovers. Earlier that day, they had texted their final decisions to God: whale for Jade and turtle for Ruby, and received brown thumbs up emojis. At 4 a.m. their time, all of humanity would evaporate. Each person would be transformed and placed in a suitable habitat. "Remember that time we raised snails?" Jade asked. Ruby could hear her smiling in the dark. "And my mom got so mad because it was dinner time and the snails were too slow." "I remember," said Ruby. "And we brought them inside in our pockets to race in the bathtub. Delilah and Joseph." "I can't believe you remember that." They lay in the silence for a long moment. "Do you want to be conscious when this happens?" Ruby asked. "Or should we try to get some sleep?" "I don't know. What about you?" "I don't know either." There was another long silence. "I don't think I can sleep," Jade said. "Me neither. Should we do something else?" Ruby stood up and turned the lights on. She peeked out the window and saw that other lights were on too. "What about," Ruby thought, "what about YouTube karaoke?" "I have a good one, hang on." Ruby angled her laptop away from Jade so that the song selection would be a surprise. The familiar notes of Pachelbel's Canon in D came on. Jade broke into laughter, delighted. They didn't need the lyrics. "La la la la, la la la la." Ruby and Jade sang together at the top of their lungs. They put their phones down and with their arms around each other's waists were singing as loudly as they had ever sung when in a moment, a hundredth of a second,

0: Ruby and Jade vaporized with the rest of humanity. Adam scattering, traveling, reassembling, Jade in the Pacific Ocean, and Ruby in an Australian pond. But as to be expected with such an enormous undertaking, there was a glitch. For a fraction of a second, Jade, in the body of a blue whale, and Ruby, in the body of a freshwater turtle, sustained human thoughts. Jade thought, Ruby. And Ruby thought, Jade. Then God put his divine palm to his divine face and corrected the error. From then on, Jade swam, and Ruby basked in the sun's warm rays. And God looked upon everything that he had made, and behold, it was very good.
1: The story was read for us by actor Melissa Tang and produced by Diane Wu. You can read the full version of this story, D-Day, in Rachel Kong's new book of short stories, My Dear You. Our program was produced today by Miki Meek and edited by Hannah Jaffe-Walt. Editorial help from Sonner Kurt. 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Thanks, as always, to my boss, Ira Glass. Movie night with him is always the same thing. I brainstorm a ton of ideas, but he only wants to watch his favorite movie for the thousandth time. Any movie I suggest is met with the same response.
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5: There's something rotten in the cows of Denmark and Minnesota and Wisconsin and Idaho. What could cause a previously thriving herd of majestic dairy cattle to stop drinking water and start drinking urine? It's a decades-old dairy farm controversy on Radiolab, after the news.
6: From CBC News, the world is sour. I'm Neil Kumar. The search for a missing newborn baby in Halifax has ended tragically.
7: Earlier today, the human remains were located in the Prospect Road area of Halifax with the help of ground search and rescue.
6: Halifax Police Sergeant Pierre Bordage says the infant's body was found when a woman went to hospital on Friday with serious injuries after apparently giving birth, but there was no sign of the child. Multiple people known to the woman were taken into custody.
7: Of the four individuals in custody, two have now been charged with a variety of offenses in relation to the discovery of this human remains. The cause of death will be investigated by the medical examiner's office tomorrow.
6: 23-year-old Sukhpreet Singh and 26-year-old Ramandeep Kaur face charges of concealing the body of a child, obstruction, and offering an indignity to a dead body. They'll appear in court on Monday. In Newfoundland, a man has been found guilty of first-degree murder in the death of his estranged wife. Jennifer Hillier Penny disappeared in 2016. Police were able to get Dale Penny to confess by going undercover and pretending to be organized crime bosses. Penny tried to argue that the so-called Mr. Big Sting intimidated him into falsely admitting to the murder. It appears that progress has been made towards a peace deal between Iran and the U.S., but it's still unclear when the fighting will end and when the Strait of Hormuz will reopen. Aaron Collins has the latest from Washington.
8: Some progress has been made, although not final progress.
9: The U.S. Secretary of State, Marco Rubio, seemingly uncertain about when a peace deal with Iran could be done, more clear on some familiar U.S. demands.
8: They will never possess a nuclear weapon, certainly not as long as Donald Trump is president. Related to that is this issue of the straits. Okay, this is an international waterway. They don't own it.
9: Iran's President Masoud Pezeshkian says his country is ready to talk, insisting Iran isn't seeking a nuclear weapon. Progress, to be sure.

0: but not a final peace deal, according to Fawaz Jurgis, a professor of international relations at the London School of Economics and Political Science.
1: If a deal is signed in the next few days, it will end the war, but the key questions will be postponed for the next 30 or 60 days.
0: Aaron Collins, CBC News, Washington.
2: Now to Ukraine. That's the sound of drones flying through the sky over Kyiv. Russia slammed the Ukrainian capital with a barrage of missiles and autonomous weapons. Moscow says it used Oshkosh hypersonic missiles in retaliation for what it says was Ukraine's deliberate strike on a school that killed 21 people. Ukrainian officials say the Russian attack killed four people and injured dozens. They also say that dozens of residential buildings and schools were damaged. It was one of the worst bombardments to hit Kyiv since Russia launched its full-scale invasion. Canadian immigration lawyers are preparing a constitutional challenge to recent changes of the refugee system. They would bar people from making refugee claims if they have been in Canada for over a year. Kate McGilvery has more.
3: We are taking control of the immigration system.
4: Public Safety Minister Gary Anandasangari, on the day Bill C-12 received royal assent in late March. Since then, Toronto immigration lawyers are seeing the effects up close. Lawyer Josh Eisen at the FCJ Refugee Center says people can apply for what is called a pre-removal risk assessment to try and stay, but it comes with fewer protections.
5: So, for example, there's no right of appeal.
4: The Liberal government says the new law will help clear the backlog in the immigration system, and in a statement to the CBC, said that safeguards remain so that no one goes back to a country where they're at risk. But some lawyers around Canada are fighting back.
6: Our concern is that people's rights will in fact be violated.
4: Lawyer Maureen Silkoff is part of the C-12 Charter Challenge, with more than three dozen cases already filed in federal court. Kate McGilvery, CBC News, Toronto.
2: And that is The World This Hour. 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
7: In your evening weather, cloudy in Wrigley and Norman Wells and Tulita, your low is at 4. And cloudy in Fort McPherson and Klavik and Inuvik, your low is -2. And cloudy in Duktuyaktuk as well, your low is -4. Cloudy in Palatuk and a low of -6. Cloudy in Sax Harbor, a chance of flurries overnight, your low is -8. Cloudy in Uluhaktuk with gusty winds becoming light, your low is -6. Periods of snow overnight in Korkbloktok becoming ice pellets, and a northeast wind gusting to 60, your low is -1. And cloudy in Cambridge Bay, your low is -4.
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8: Yeah.
12: Simon, back again, back again.
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14: Prodigal son has returned.
12: From the top, Matt.
15: Okay, today we got senior producer Matt Kilty, former senior producer emeritus.
14: Senior correspondent.
15: Correspondent emeritus.
12: Yeah, at least you got my hyphenated title in there.
15: Back from the grave.
12: Yeah. Hope you're having fun.
15: Having a great time.
12: I'm having a ball.
15: Great. So today, Simon and I, we have a weird story.
12: Okay.
16: I'm very excited that was your reaction. I feel like this mystery does that to people. Like people are like, what? What are you talking about?
12: All right. So the story first came to us from…
16: My name is Clara Grunel.
12: Clara Grunel.
16: I'm a Danish journalist. Should I say more?
15: Yeah. Like, how are you?
16: I'm very happy, very ecstatic and excited.
14: I can tell the enthusiasm in your voice.
12: That's just the Danish way, right?
16: No.
14: So Clara lives and works in Copenhagen.
16: It's been a long day, but honestly, this is definitely the highlight. So I am excited.
15: She works for this audio journalism company called Zetland.
16: We produce audio stories, features, and news. Yeah.
12: Well, first question is like, how the heck did you come upon this?
16: Yep. I think the first thing that really happened was that we have this internal work. Do you use Slack? In one of our channels, this guy, one of our colleagues, posted an article with the headline. Let me see actually if I can find it. Okay, so it says, Mystik om vandel på danske landbrug. Køerne nægter at drikke.
12: Translation.
16: A mystery about the water on Danish farms.

0: the cows refuse to drink.
1: Okay.
2: Cows refuse to drink water.
0: Yeah.
2: A little strange.
1: Uh-huh.
3: But.
0: Okay, if I can tell you the truth now.
3: In this moment, Clara also remembers there was this other article.
0: Floated in Slack.
3: About how in this little city in Denmark.
0: Dogs refuse to walk on like a sidewalk.
3: Dogs would not walk across a certain portion of the sidewalk.
1: You sound crazy right now.
2: Hey, great.
1: Dogs are walking or not walking across the street?
2: They won't walk on a certain portion of a sidewalk.
3: All these people are walking their dogs and they get to the sidewalk and the dog just sits.
1: That's not even a story. That's not even an anecdote you would tell at a party.
2: What is the news in Denmark? Like, this is the news?
0: But I have to say, these are very niche media. Like, the one is a magazine for engineers and the other is like in a farming magazine.
1: Okay. All right, sure.
2: But here's the kicker.
0: These two, the sidewalk where the dogs refuse to walk and these cows refusing to drink water, was in the same city.
3: And Clara's like,
2: which is weird.
1: Yeah.
0: I was just like,
3: what's going on here?
0: Yeah.
2: So Clara and another colleague,
0: Frelick, we were just intrigued to just go see at least what it was.
2: What was going on?
0: So we asked our editor, can we go for one day? And he was like, yeah, sure, you can have one day.
2: Why not? So, 2025, two of them drive out of Copenhagen.
0: See some windmills.
2: Out into the countryside.
0: You'll see those everywhere, especially out there.
2: It's mostly just flat farmland.
0: Of just grass and nothing else.
3: And after a couple hours, they pull off the road.
2: Onto this little gravel driveway.
3: Where sitting there waiting for them is...
0: Gregers. Christensen.
4: Hi, Gregers.
5: Hi.
3: The man whose cows won't drink.
4: Hi. Frelick. Gregers. Hi.
5: How are you?
2: He's about in his early 40s.
0: With a sweatshirt, with a lot of like painting stains on it.
2: Steel-toe boots.
0: And we're like, hi.
4: Yeah.
5: Could you got say it was us?
2: And Clara says, almost like immediately.
4: Hi. Jeg bor ikke her. Jeg bor faktisk 4,5 kilometer herfra.
0: He was just like, I don't know what to do.
4: Men, jeg har en,
0: I'm about to sell all of my cows. This is my life's work.
2: Clara said he almost seemed a little bewildered.
0: That there was something wrong here.
3: So the three of them walk down this path through this grassy field to the barn.
0: Big red barn with a tin roof. And he starts rolling up the door. And we're like not really sure what to expect. And then
3: Gregers opens the door.
0: We go in.
3: And there's about 200
0: reddish cows
3: sort of just standing around in this barn.
0: And, you know, immediately it's not super clear to us that they're not well, but he's like, come with me over to the water trough. And the cows come over and you sort of see them sniffing the water, but they never touch it.
2: And then something weird happens.
0: All of the cows, they start pissing.
2: They start urinating.
0: And then they start drinking.
1: What?
4: Det er virkelig uhyggeligt at kigge på.
2: The cows start drinking each other's piss. Like the moment a cow starts peeing, all these other cows
0: will immediately run over and turn their head to sort of like catch the piss in the air.
1: Cool.
2: Like it like shoots out.
0: I mean,
2: I've never seen a cow pee.
0: It's like a waterfall.
3: Like a bubbler or a water fountain.
0: A water fountain.
3: Yeah.
0: Yeah, exactly.
2: Wow. All these cows drinking from each other. And Clara said if a cow wasn't peeing, another cow would come over and start licking its behind.
0: Then Gregers is like, oh, they do that to get them to pee because they're so thirsty.
2: And Clara turned to Gregers and she's like,
0: is this normal in any way? Like, is this normal cow behavior? And he's like, no. It's not normal.
2: He's farmed his whole life, his father before him.
0: I've never seen cows do this before.
1: But how long has this been happening?
2: Like, so apparently like months.
1: Months?
2: Yeah, months.
1: But what? How are they, like, how are they even...
2: Like, how are they surviving?
1: Yeah.
2: Well, Gregers said he could get the cows to drink water that he brought from off-site.
3: But cows drink an insane amount of water in a day. It's something like 150 pounds worth of water goes into a cow a day.
0: He was like, I can't bring them water all the time.
2: So he ran tests on the barn water and...
1: Yeah.
3: Clean water.
2: Yeah, nothing wrong with it. Totally clean.
1: Weird.
0: He was super desperate.
3: He told Clara he felt like he was running out of options. And so he started asking other farmers, like, what should he do?
0: And some people are like, yeah, maybe you should contact Gitte.
2: Gitte?
0: Yeah.
1: She's like the cow whisperer?
3: Not quite.
0: Gitte is the person farmers in Denmark call when they have no one else.

0: to turn to.
1: So Gregus calls Gita.
0: And she comes out.
1: She's about in her 60s.
0: Great short hair.
1: And apparently she has brought with her
0: a copper wire.
1: A long copper wire.
2: And also this gold chain.
0: Like a little pendulum, which
2: oh,
0: is
2: okay.
0: Swinging. And she starts going around the farm.
2: Dangling this little gold pendulum around the water trough, around the cows.
1: And then suddenly,
0: she just freezes, looks up, and turns away, walks very fast over to her car, and drives away.
3: Like, I'm out of here.
0: I need to get out of here.
4: His farm's and, possessed.
0: I mean, so she drives away, and Gregus is like, what the like, what is this? And she Gregus calls Gitte, I think the next day or something, and it's like, hey, so you there's still some of your stuff here. What's going on? And she's just like, you'll have to mail me my stuff because I'm never going back to that place ever again.
5: What did she say more than that?
2: Well, what she said is that when she was near the barn, she detected this energy.
0: This horrible energy.
2: That was coursing through Gregus's farm that she believed was coming from.
0: This like huge building.
1: Picture almost like a Walmart, but black.
0: With these big like Viking runes.
2: Viking symbols on it.
6: The Viking Link.
1: It's a power station called Viking Link.
0: That receives all of the energy that comes from the UK to Denmark.
1: And then sends that energy across Denmark.
2: And it sits right next to Gregus's farm.
0: And so what Gitte is convinced of is that the big black box next to the barn is sending out so much electricity
2: that somehow that electricity is getting into the water on Gregus's farm and shocking the cows.
5: What? This is like a Twin Peaks episode. This is crazy. What are you talking about?
1: This is Gita's theory, Latif.
5: This does not. This sounds like nonsense.
4: I know.
5: I just can't wait for this to tie to the sidewalk, however it's going to tie.
4: Oh, the dogs.
5: Yeah.
4: It unfortunately won't, but
5: won't. Okay.
4: I'll get ahead of that and tell you the sidewalk. We're not going to talk about it.
5: Red herring. All right.
4: It was a big reason as why they went out there, but then everything became about the cows and the electricity getting into the cows.
5: Wait, but slowly, is any of this physically possible?
4: Well, this is where things get even weirder.
1: So,
7: I think we got a mystery on our hands.
1: Clara and her colleague go back to their office.
0: And we start Googling.
1: Like, is this a unique thing to this guy?
0: If this is something that other people have experienced.
1: And she starts Googling and finds out that this is not only happening at Gregory's farm.
0: No, hvad troede du først, det var?
2: She finds another farmer in Denmark.
8: Om jeg sådan rigtig troede noget.
2: His cows won't drink water.
1: They're drinking each other's pee.
9: Jo, men det går i hår.
2: Then, another farmer in Denmark.
1: Same thing.
0: We quickly found that it was the same story again and again.
1: Farmers whose cows stopped drinking water and started drinking their pee.
2: That either live next to power lines or a power station.
1: And as Clara kept looking into this, she realized that this wasn't something that was just happening in Denmark.
2: Getting lit. I forgot about the party.
1: It was also happening in the United States.
10: Come on in.
4: Okay.
2: So she hears about this farmer named Jill Nelson.
0: I think she's from Minnesota.
1: Yeah, well, like, okay, you're.
2: A dairy farmer in southwest Minnesota.
1: Wait, you've got a family that's been on this farm for how long?
10: Yeah, so my family's been on the farm here since 1884. And I'm the fifth generation.
1: And she said she started noticing problems with her cows long before Gregor's, way back in 2008.
10: I started noticing that cows were becoming more reluctant to come into the parlor.
1: Her cows didn't want to come into the milking parlor where they all get milked.
2: Like they would get really fidgety around the entrance to the parlor.
10: And kind of jump into the parlor.
2: Which was odd.
10: Yeah.
1: And then she started noticing the kind of telltale sign.
10: They started lapping at the water, not... You know, cows like to stick their nose in and they drink.
1: Her cows suddenly didn't want to drink.
10: And they would walk over to a puddle of urine and drink that dry. It was really, I've never seen anything like it before.
2: And it was right around here.
10: I just thought, this isn't normal. This isn't right. Something's wrong here.
2: Jill said she remembered this thing she had heard of called...
10: Stray voltage.
2: Stray voltage.
11: What had you even heard about stray voltage?
10: I just... I had some customers in Wisconsin that had gone through it.
2: Where they had told Jill that they had electricity that had gotten into their cows.
6: 1, 2, 3, 4, 5. 1, 2, 3, 4, 5.
1: And I was actually back in Wisconsin this past summer.
6: All right, here we are at the Barron County Fairgrounds.
1: At a county fair.
6: 4-H fair is underway.
1: And I just went around asking dairy farmers.
6: Have you ever dealt with

0: stray voltage on your farm.
1: And almost every single one of them was like,
2: yes.
1: Oh, yeah.
3: I dealt with stray voltage way back when they didn't know what stray voltage was.
1: Every one of them had been either affected by it or knew someone who'd been affected by it. Give me a number here. 200? 300?
4: Well, I used to do one a day.
1: And actually, Matt and I talked to this dairy electrician.
5: Yeah, a guy named Larry Neubauer.
1: Who told us the number of stray voltage cases he's worked on.
4: I would have to say probably close to over 4,000 to 5,000.
5: What?
4: Yeah.
1: We found cases of stray voltage reported in New York, Pennsylvania, Vermont, Idaho.
5: Basically at farms all over the country, where what is happening, these farmers say, is that electricity is getting out of the cables that are in the ground near their farm, somehow, and finding the path of least resistance to their farms, where they have concrete with rebar, they have metal, they have water, and this electricity is getting up into that stuff and into their cows.
2: Stray voltage is horrible. It will destroy you.
1: And some of these farmers that we talked to told us about how it starts with them not drinking water.
2: And when they don't drink water, they don't eat.
6: And if they stop eating, that's it. There's nothing you can do. You can't force feed a cow.
2: They kind of starve themselves to death.
1: We heard of cows getting so weak they couldn't stand back up.
7: Feel like giving up. You know, you have a good cow just die before your eyes.
1: Cows that were born with birth defects.
8: You just didn't want to go to the barn after a while, so.
6: I didn't know at any morning or any moment what I would find when I went out to the barn.
1: We're talking cows that had died overnight or what?
6: Mm-hmm.
1: And that happened a couple of times?
6: I wish. My son's favorite cow, and she was my favorite cow, she literally died right in front of me. When that happened, that was it. I knew that I couldn't do it anymore. I couldn't do it.
1: We heard stories about dairy farmers going bankrupt after their cows started dying, stopped producing milk.
5: But then we also heard how none of this is really happening.

0: So we left off with basically you have thousands of farmers who have claimed to have experienced this thing called stray voltage.
1: Right.
0: Who end up being told like, no, that's actually not what's happening. Mm-hmm. And this next part of the story.
1: Yes.
0: Is kind of a little bit of a history lesson.
1: Of?
0: Electricity.
1: Okay.
0: It's kind of a story about our relationship with electricity. And I think to understand that.
1: To understand that, we have to go back, Matt.
0: Yeah, Latif. We do.
2: What is electricity? And where does it come from?
1: To understand that, we have to invoke a cliche.
0: Yes. So does the birth of electricity in America really start with Ben Franklin and a kite?
3: No.
0: Oh. Take us back, we talked to...
3: Hi, I'm Richard Hirsch. I am a professor of history of science and technology.
0: Richard Hirsch
4: from Virginia Tech.
0: And also...
5: David Nye. I'm a professor in Denmark.
4: David Nye.
0: He's written a bunch of books on energy and electricity.
5: Which, of course, is why I'm being interviewed, I guess, for this program.
0: Okay. Turns out electricity in America, it's a little bit after Ben Franklin.
3: Oh, yeah. Yeah. It didn't really get going until about 1800.
0: When scientists first started figuring out how to make batteries, how to make generators, so that we could actually create our own electricity.
4: And do things with it, like send it down a wire.
0: And then turn that electricity on and off.
4: To create a code.
5: Which is the Morse code.
4: And suddenly you could send a message from California to New York like that. Nearly at the speed of light.
5: So they suddenly realize electricity's got this sort of almost magical power.
0: The first message ever sent by telegraph. What hath God wrought?
4: So, 1830, you get the telegraph.
3: 1876.
0: Alexander Graham Bell patents the telephone.
3: Which seems to work nicely.
4: And also, in the 1870s, you get light.
0: Most importantly, Edison's light bulb.
3: And it was pretty wild stuff.
5: Because up to that time, all of human history, light and fire were the same thing. You couldn't have fire without light or light without fire. If you saw a light, it automatically meant something was burning. And when the electric light came along...
4: David says...

0: bulb makers would have these public demonstrations.
1: Where, for example, they pick up the light bulb in their hand and hold it.
0: Something you could just never do with fire.
1: And then they take the light bulb and turn it upside down.
0: With fire, the flame always wants to go up. But now you could point the light.
1: It's kind of, oh, that's amazing.
2: And at the end of the demo, the demonstrator would take the light bulb and
0: smash it.
2: And the light
1: immediately goes out.
3: Now you don't have to worry about your house burning down.

0: on Pearl Street in New York City.
1: Down in the financial district.
2: Oh, it's right here.
0: I have a picture of myself and my wife next to a plaque.
3: Should we take a selfie together?
4: Yep.
5: It's a big metal plaque.
2: Cute.
4: 1882.
5: Like 3 feet tall, 2 feet wide.
3: Above the text, we have an etching of 5 or 6 generators, men standing about.
4: Turbines, got electrical wires seemingly running out of the turbines.
5: A plaque to commemorate.
0: The first large-scale power plant.
2: The birthplace of power!
0: In the world.
3: This is the place.
5: And so down there in Lower Manhattan.
3: This is where it began.
5: You had electric light.
6: The stock exchange had it. The department store, railway stations, factories that could run at night had it.
1: The wealthy.
6: It's a prestige thing.
1: They had it.
6: So it starts there.
0: But then
7: the country still in the dark.
1: It starts spreading.
7: Lights up.
5: It spreads from New York to Boston.
1: From Detroit to Chicago.
7: Lights up north, south, east, west.
5: Out to farms.
1: Rural schools, homes.
7: New lines going up almost everywhere at the rate of 500 miles a day.
1: The whole country lighting up.
0: And then Edison and others came up with
8: so smart to own an automatic dishwasher.
0: Appliances.
5: Electric stoves.
1: Refrigerators.
0: Fans.
8: A complete electric laundry.
0: The motors.
5: Electric razors.
0: Radios.
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1: Vacuum cleaners, water heaters.
10: The miracles of electricity.
5: But while all these cities are lighting up, the vast majority of the country remains in the dark. Most of America, rural at this point, they don't have any electricity.
0: And that's because if you are trying to make money, in cities you had several hundred customers per mile of distribution wire. Go out into the countryside to farms, and you're talking about, on average in the 1920s, 3 to 5 customers per mile.
1: Mm.
5: There was no demand out in the countryside.
0: Right.
1: Farmers more concerned about having good roads.
0: So they could get food to markets better.
1: So for farmers, when it came to electricity,
0: they were certainly wowed by it, but
1: they're kind of like, eh, it's for the city folk.
5: Maybe you go to see a movie.
0: But we'd rather be out here.
1: In like the dark ages.
0: Literally. The Dark Ages.
1: Yeah.
5: Until power companies, almost like they did with the light bulb, started going out to state fairs, county fairs.
0: To demonstrate to farmers that they could use a lot of electricity.
5: They'd set up booths or tents and they'd be like, okay, Joe Farmer, you know how you have to pump water from a well to get your water? Well, how about an electric water pump that runs with just the push of a button? Or what about refrigeration? Wouldn't it be nice to be able to keep your milk nice and cold?
11: Ooh.
5: So it doesn't spoil and you can sell more of it, make more money.
11: Right.
5: Or how about electric heaters so you can keep more and more eggs at just the right temperature before they hatch?
11: Mm.
5: Things like that.
1: And then the federal government creates the Rural Electrification Administration, starts giving loans to farmers so they could pay for things like power lines.
5: And so by the 1940s,
7: the country is still in the dark.
5: Huge portions of the country
7: lights up.
5: Start to come online.
7: Lights up for Mississippi and Ohio.
5: Power lines start crisscrossing America.
7: Lights up north, south, east, west.
5: And over the next 20 years,
7: new lines going up almost everywhere at the rate of 500 miles a day.
5: You go from almost none of the farms in America having electricity to, by the 1960s, almost every single one of them is electrified.
1: You can think of the farm as kind of like the way that rural America, like rural schools, stores, homes, were all sort of pulled out of the dark ages and into modern life.
11: Uh-huh.
1: As a way to boost quality of life, but also productivity, efficiency, profit.
5: But this becomes the problem because now, by the time you get to the 1960s,
12: we've become dependent on electrical power.
5: The whole country is humming and buzzing with electricity.
12: We like it because it's clean, it's inexpensive. And it will do almost any work you can think of.
1: And this is the issue, which is if you have an entire population dependent on electricity and that population keeps growing, well, then you need more electricity.
5: And so power companies, to meet this demand, start to build more and more.
13: Oil and gas could be here in quantity.
5: Oil plants, gas plants, coal plants.
14: A nuclear power program.
5: Nuclear power plants to generate more electricity.
1: And to get that electricity across the country, power companies began building these huge towers that you see out in the countryside that had power lines that were carrying more electricity than we'd ever seen before.
5: Power lines that had to cut through.
10: They now look out in the pasture and see power lines growing.
5: Farmland.
1: And for a lot of farmers across America.
11: Farmers angry about a power line being built through their field.
1: They hated them.
15: Farmers still don't want a high-powered electric line across their land.
16: Farmers are fighting construction.

0: of the power line on their land.
1: And one of the most famous examples of this is called the Power Line Protests, which was in the 70s in western Minnesota.
2: Western Minnesota farmers have resisted the high-voltage power line with harsh words, lawsuits, and sporadic clashes with sheriff's deputies trying to protect survey and construction crews.
1: Farmers shot out components of thousands of power lines. They managed to topple towers by chopping out the legs of them. They end up toppling like 15 of these towers.
3: And a lot of it had to do with a concern about electricity.
2: Farmers like John Tripp want to know why Minnesota said it was okay for the power line to pass over his fields and cows, but not over state wildlife preserves or school bus stops.
4: They are tipping us off that this line is dangerous to us, to our families, and to our farm animals.
5: Were they dangerous? Like, had there been safety testing for this technology before it was deployed?
1: Oh, yeah. There'd been testing done to make sure, like, that the lines were safe and insulated and, you know, things like that.
5: Right.
3: But the idea here is that there was just this ambient concern that there was something wrong about these power lines.
6: If you want to do some research, I remember seeing photographs of people holding up fluorescent light bulbs underneath high voltage transmission lines, and the lights would light up.
1: Really?
6: Oh, yeah. Yeah. The electric fields were so intense underneath the power lines that the bulb illuminated.
1: That's wild.
6: Yeah. You know, my mother-in-law lived near some power lines, and I always thought, well, I don't want to live there.
1: So what happened was, after these power lines started going up and there were these protests in the 70s in Minnesota, one state over in Wisconsin, farmers started complaining that all of a sudden their cows are getting sick, their cows aren't drinking water, and they actually start filing lawsuits against the power companies saying, this is because of you, because electricity is getting out into the ground, into our farms, and into our cows.
5: Yeah.
1: And they start to win those lawsuits.
3: Like I think you said, Matt, that one of them, that it was like $1 million payout for a farm. They argued that the losses were in the milk productivity of their cattle due to this stray voltage.
5: Those were like jury trials, probably?
1: Yeah.
5: And who? What was the sort of caliber of the scientific experts? I don't know. I just am like wondering whether it was like a really strong emotional appeal that won those lawsuits, or was it like, no, there's like very clear connect the dots here, boop a da boop a da boop.
1: I mean, they have electricians come out and conduct tests that show there's electricity in the farm. But this is part of the problem, is there aren't,
5: I see,
1: there aren't really experts on this.
5: Yeah.
1: And there aren't really standards at this point. And so the state of Wisconsin, because of these lawsuits, is like, oh God, we got to figure this out. We got to figure out what's going on, what's acceptable for even electricity to be like in the ground or on the farm. And so the Department of Agriculture in the state of Wisconsin creates in 1986 a stray voltage task force, which ends up getting in touch with this guy.
7: Doug Reinemann, professor of biological systems engineering at the University of Wisconsin-Madison.
3: Doug works on milking machines.
7: In the modern context, robotic milking machines. But back in the 1990s, I was asked to investigate concerns about stray voltage.
3: Now, had you heard of stray voltage before?
7: No, not really.
3: And so what was your first reaction to the idea?
7: Well, my first reaction is to find out more about it.
1: So Doug goes and reads whatever he can find.
3: And what he finds is that stray voltage did not begin in Wisconsin.
7: No.
1: Actually, the earliest reports
7: date back to the early 1960s.
1: On the other side of the world.
7: In New Zealand.
1: Huh.
3: And what were the reports?
7: So it's a really interesting story. In New Zealand at that time, it was sort of the tradition for dairy farmers to go barefoot.
1: So these farmers would be milking their cows,
7: not wearing any shoes or boots.
1: And when they touched something like the metal pail or the metal water trough,
7: they felt the tingle.
3: Electricity somewhere on that farm getting up into them.
1: First documented case, people out on farms. But then Doug sees the reports we mentioned in North America.
3: New York, Pennsylvania, all of them involving cows.
1: Cows behaving strangely, cows not producing milk.
3: So what Doug starts to do
7: is design a study to investigate a very specific question.
3: Which is basically, how much electricity does it take for a cow to feel it?
5: Hmm. Like, wait. Can I stop you for a second?
3: Yeah.
5: Why are we talking about cows? Why not any other animals?
3: Like, why not a goat or a chicken?
5: Yeah.
3: Well, so Doug explained to us that
7: cows,
3: there's a couple things.
7: They're often in wet environments.
3: So cows spend a ton of time on wet concrete and also are drinking, as we said, just a ton of water.

0: guy, Nigel Cook.
1: He's another professor at UW-Madison.
2: In the School of Veterinary Medicine.
1: So he said, okay, so take a cow lapping water.
2: Oh my God, we've got stray voltage because the cows are lapping the water. That's normal. you could go to 100% of farms and find cows that lick and lap and play with water.
0: And he also said a dairy cow, when she's not eating or being milked, she's sort of just like standing around in a barn.
2: And she's looking for other things to do.
0: As Nigel put it.
2: They like hobbies.
0: Cows like doing stuff.
2: And one of those things is hanging around water troughs and playing with water.
1: And he also told us that cows are just like very social animals. They have social dynamics, hierarchies.
2: Cows will sometimes stand in the water trough and they'll kind of be dominant around it, kind of shoo other cows away.
0: Or they can be really sensitive to overcrowding.
2: We've certainly been to barns where instead of 3 to 4 inches of trough perimeter space per cow, which is our design recommendation, now we have 2. That makes a difference to water access.
0: I guess what I'm wondering though is if you look at the cases of stray voltage, like some of them start in North America in the late 70s into the 80s, and then like really pick up in the 90s. And so what I'm wondering is like clearly something happened or was happening with cows.
2: Well, work out what was going on in the 90s. Yeah, so let's take Wisconsin. When I arrived in 1999, we had 25,000 dairy herds. Mm-hmm. And most of them were tie stalls.
0: What's a tie stall?
2: If you've driven around the upper Midwest, yeah. There are little red barns.
0: Yeah.
2: Those are tie stalls.
0: And Nigel explained, in a tie stall, what you have is each individual cow
2: confined in a single stall.
0: Tied to that stall.
2: So she lived in that stall. She fed in front of the stall. She had a little water cup in front of every stall.
0: And so the job of a dairy farmer
2: was deliver feed, scoop the poop out in the morning, and milk the cow twice a day. So relatively simple cow management where you could see if a cow wasn't eating enough or wasn't drinking enough, you could pick up a sick cow.
0: But in the 90s, as costs were rising, margins tightening, dairy farmers started modernizing. They started to build milking parlors.
2: Now you're not milking them in the stall.
0: You're bringing them over to the parlor where you're milking them together with more elaborate milking machines.
1: And now, because you can milk more cows more efficiently, you don't need that old red tie stall barn. Instead, you need a new bigger barn.
2: What's called a freestall. So they're free to move around.
1: Now you can house more cows.
2: They're not chained in a stall anymore.
1: Which means now, instead of feeding a cow individually,
2: you feed a group of cows.
0: You make the cows all drink from the same water trough as a group.
1: Which cuts costs, it cuts labor. And so now,
2: now you can have 150 cows, 250 cows, 500 cows, 1,000 cows. Now we're building 20,000 cow dairies.
0: Nigel says in that transition to bigger dairy farms, some of these farmers just couldn't make it.
2: And life became very difficult for them. And somebody comes along and says, well, this problem's because you built the wrong barn and you're not a very good manager. You're not feeding the cows properly. It's not necessarily what a farmer wants to hear, that I'm not very good at managing my cows. And they probably were very good at managing their cows in a tie stall, where they grew up, where their fathers and grandfathers managed cows. So that's a bitter pill to swallow. Whereas somebody could go on your farm and say, hey, I think you got stray voltage. It's somebody else's problem. It's the utility's problem. Now you have somebody to blame. You've got a boogeyman. And it's not your fault. It's somebody else's fault.
3: And I would say, you come and milk my cows and tell me that, because I know my cows. I, you know that this is affecting them. And I really love my cows. And I feel, I'm their caretaker. So when you're not able to take care of them, it's really hard. And it was really hard on my husband because when the cows would get to the point where, you know, they were just suffering, we'd have to put them down, and he was the one that had to do that. So, yeah. When you stop crying because you're putting a cow down, you know, it's been a lot.
0: So Jill sued her power company, and I've been reading through those court documents. And in them, the power company is making a lot of the same arguments that we just heard, that the electricity found on Jill's farm didn't meet the threshold, how a lot of

0: problems on Jill's farm started after she built this big milking parlor. She'd increased her herd size. They made arguments about how her feed composition wasn't right, how the milking machines were causing infections. But also, there's this other argument taking place in these documents about something that's very tricky but very fundamental to this whole story, which is, what is the resistance of a cow?
1: What?
0: Which we will get to.
1: Is the resistance of a cow?
2: Feels epic.
0: I'd say
2: somehow.
0: It kind of is.
2: Okay. Explain.
3: Well, okay. Sort of physics 101 here, electricity 101.
2: Yeah, love it.
3: So when it comes to electricity, you're dealing with basically three things: voltage, current, and resistance.
2: Okay.
3: And these three things are always kind of in relation to one another.
0: And it's sort of try to help you make sense of that. We're going to do a little analogy,
2: okay,
0: which is, imagine it's springtime.
2: It is actually springtime. I don't really need to imagine.
0: Okay, it's springtime.
2: Yeah, right.
0: You're outside.
3: And what do you do in the spring?
0: You tend to your garden.
3: You tend to your garden, exactly.
0: And in your garden, in your hand, you have a hose.
2: Okay, yeah, here I am.
3: We're painting this picture for you because the hose is, in fact, quite a nice way to understand how electricity works. So, what do you have at one end of the hose at the house? You have the spigot.
2: Right.
3: The spigot that can turn the water up or turn the water down.
2: Sure.
0: So the spigot is basically the voltage. So open the spigot way up, you got a lot of volts. Open it a little bit, tiny little bit of volts.
2: Like it's like how much push is coming out from the beginning.
0: Yeah.
3: From that, you've got the water that is then actually moving, right?
2: Water's moving, yeah.
3: That is your current.
0: The flow of electricity.
2: Okay.
0: So it stands to reason, more volts, more flow, more current. Fewer volts, less flow, less current.
2: Totally. Makes sense.
3: However, there is one final piece to this.
0: This is the important part.
2: Okay.
0: The resistance.
2: The resistance.
3: Yes. So think of it almost like the hose itself. It has a set diameter, a sort of amount of space that the water can flow through.
0: Yeah. So it's like if you have like a huge wide fire hose or something and you crank that spigot, you're going to get... But if you had like...
2: You get sleep apnea. Yeah. Okay.
0: If you have a hose that's like the diameter of like a little tiny straw, uh-huh, like a little cocktail straw,
2: okay,
0: it, yeah, doesn't matter how open that spigot is, how many volts you're trying to shove through there, you're still just going to get a tiny little bit of flow, of current.
2: Right. Correct.
0: That's why resistance is so important, because it affects the flow, the current, how much electricity is actually passing through something.
2: Yeah. Okay. Okay.
0: So in the real world of electricity, something like rubber... And this stuff gets measured in ohms, okay, so we're not going to get into it, but that's what it's measured in.
2: Yeah.
0: Rubber has the resistance of something like 10 to the 13th power ohms.
2: So rubber is like the brickiest of brick walls.
0: Yeah, or the tiniest of straws of straws.
2: Tiniest of straws of straws,
0: so
2: right.
0: So very resistant, so it means you don't get a lot of current, a lot of electricity passing through.
2: Sure, yeah.
3: And then to keep this going, dry human skin can be about as low as 10,000 ohms.
2: Feeble resistance. We have,
3: yeah,
2: very little, yeah, to no resistance.
3: And then wet human skin can be about 1,000 ohms.
2: Oh, even less. So like nothing.
3: Yeah, not very much.
2: We're one of those like boba straws.
0: Yeah, human boba. Now a cow.
3: This is the question.
0: What is its resistance?
2: Mm-hmm.
0: So back in the 80s and 90s when researchers were doing all this work on cows, they came up with a number. They settled on a number, 500 ohms. So less than wet human.
2: So it's like we have to take even better care of them.
0: Yeah, because they've always been trying to be cautious and conservative for the sake of the cow. So yeah, they come up with this number.
2: Okay, as they should be. I think as they should be,
0: yeah,
2: right.
0: Yeah, of course. And so they come up with this number, 500. This is known in the world.
3: 500 ohm cow.
0: The 500 ohm cow.
3: But the thing is—
4: And in my world, that just does not exist. Okay.
3: There are people like Larry Neubauer, that electrician that we heard from earlier in the story, who's just like, no way, don't believe it.
4: It's nowhere near 500 ohms.
2: Huh. Why does he think that?
0: Well, yeah. So Larry told us—
4: Well, how is that 500 ohms determined?
0: How that was determined makes a big difference.
4: Well, the 500 ohms was determined in a stanchion barn, the old milk tie stanchion barn. Have you guys all seen an old stanchion barn?
0: Yeah, the old school,
4: yes,
0: red barn.
4: Right on.
0: That's one cow in a stall.
4: Right. Well, today, they never get tied up in a tie stall barn. They,
0: yeah, they're all in free. Free stall. It's all
4: free stall barn.
0: They roam around now.
4: Yep.
2: But why should that matter where the cow is?
0: Well, because, so Larry explained, in a free stall barn or in a big milking parlor, you have all these cows grouped together where they are often coming into contact with this slurry, a slurry of manure, cow urine, and like

0: water or milk.
1: Yeah.
0: And Larry explained that slurry
2: is highly conductive.
0: Is very conductive. And as we already know, when something gets wet, its resistance drops.
1: Yeah. It's like a straw that when it gets wet, the straw opens up.
0: Right. It's the same thing here with the cows.
1: Right. Yes. They are becoming bigger electricity straws.
0: Right. That's Larry's theory.
2: The cows are nothing more than like goldfish in a pond. If I gave you an extension cord, I plugged in the drill and I said, go walk across the grass here and go drill into that post, okay? You wouldn't think twice about it. You go over there, drill the hole in the post, come back, right?
3: Yeah.
2: If I gave you that same drill and told you to jump in the pool and go drill out the iron post in the pool, right? You'd have a second thought about that now, wouldn't you?
0: So what happened was in 2016, these Idaho dairymen contacted Larry and they're like, hey, we think we have stray voltage on our farm. Larry went out there, said, yeah, you do. And the reason no one will tell you you do is because of this whole resistance thing. And so the Idaho dairymen told Larry, well, how about we do a study trying to determine the resistance of a cow in these freestall barns?
2: So we called up Richard Norell out of the state of Idaho.
4: And they invited me out to do some resistance measurements on cows.
5: So this is Rick.
4: I have a PhD in dairy science.
0: And the reason they reached out to Rick.
4: Well, my PhD, I collected information on resistance of cows.
0: Rick had actually done cow resistance studies back in the 80s.
5: And he's like, sure, I can run this study.
4: And then we had a meeting with the dairy industry, with Idaho Power.
5: To be like, can you guys help out? Can you fund any of this?
0: And Idaho Power brought in
4: Doug Reinemann.
1: Ooh.
0: Our Wisconsin guy.
1: Yeah.
4: He was representing Idaho Power as their expert.
1: Interesting.
0: But it's also like Doug is the national expert, like the go-to person on this.
4: So if he says thumbs down, well, then you have quite a hill to climb if you're going to beat his thumbs down. So he did write a report at the end that he thought some things were good, some maybe not so good.
0: Did Idaho Power sign off on the research?
4: Not really. I mean, they sent us a letter and said that they didn't believe we were going to find anything and they were not going to support it anyway.
0: Oh, that sounds like a pretty definitive note.
4: Right.
5: But anyhow, Rick goes out with the dairyman, with Larry.
4: Looked at six different Idaho dairies.
5: Modern commercial dairy farms.
0: Where the cows.
4: They're walking in manure.
0: They're all together.
4: They're wet.
5: They set up all these tests where they hook up different electrodes to different parts of the cows.
4: Because stray voltage can go from front feet to rear feet.
0: It can go from mouth to all 4 feet.
4: It can touch the belly of the cow and that goes out through all 4 feet.
0: And so they ran all these different tests on like over 170 cows and ultimately come up with a number.
1: What is it?
0: 200.
1: 200?
0: From 500 to 200.
1: So what does that actually mean?
2: Well, if you take a 500 ohm cow and you put 1 volt across it, that would be 2 milliamperes.
0: 2 milliamps of current, which is the current threshold.
2: Well, yeah, according to them at 500.
0: Yeah.
2: Yep. If you take a 250 ohm cow and you had 1 volt under the perfect conditions, you'd have 4 milliamps through her.
0: So it'd be double. It'd be double what's
2: right.
0: Allowed under
2: right.
0: Regulatory thresholds.
2: And if you had a 200 ohm cow, okay.
0: No, even higher.
2: It'd be even higher.
5: And so the idea here is that if the ohmage is wrong by a factor of 2, for most modern day cows, then that means that modern day cows are receptive to a much lower level of electricity than the current standards would suggest.
2: In a wet environment like that, yes.
5: Based on your studies, if public policy was strictly directed by the scientific evidence, should that 500 ohm cow be reduced to something closer to a 200 ohm resistance?
4: I believe it should, but I also believe that, my data needs to be published and it needs to be critically evaluated. And I'm sure there'll be some people poking some holes at it, but I think it's pretty good.
5: Yeah.
0: Do you have a timetable for when you might publish?
4: I don't.
0: The weight of the dairy world is on your shoulders, Rick.
4: I know. And I'm embarrassed to say this, but when I retired, I packed everything up out of my office that I needed to take along and brought it home. And I had one binder that had lots of important information that I needed to look at. And for the life of me, I cannot find it. I know I put it in my vehicle to bring it home, but it's just gone.
0: Now, okay.
1: Yeah.
0: Here is everything that we can definitively

0: say at the end of this. So that 200 number is lost somewhere, anywhere in the state of Idaho. And when I talk to people like Doug Reinemann, they're like, look, there's other data out there, current data looking at freestall cows that continue to suggest that 500 ohms is actually the correct number. Like that's what the data supports.
1: That fight is still strong. That fight is still, nobody has changed their minds.
0: Yeah. So you have farmers who still believe that the resistance should be lower, but all the data peer-reviewed, published, still points to 500.
1: So the farmers are all like low resistance. Look, like it's getting into our cows. And then the experts are like, no, it's high resistance. Like you guys, it's not, electricity is not your problem, whatever your problem is.
0: Right. Other things we can definitively say. So where we started this whole story with that guy, Kragus. What happened with Kragus?
2: He sold the cows.
0: Oh, he did?
2: Yeah.
0: And he started growing potatoes.
1: No.
0: Yeah.
1: Really?
0: He's now a potato farmer.
1: He gave up.
3: Yeah, and apparently his cows, which are on a different farm in a different part of Denmark now.
2: From what I hear, they are thriving and drinking water.
4: Here are the cows.
3: And then there's Jill.
4: Oh my God, there's so many cows.
3: Who, after years of being told she did not have stray voltage on her farm, got in touch with our guy, Larry.
5: I said, I'll take a look at it, and whatever I find, I'll tell you.
3: Told her, you're not imagining things. There is stray voltage here.
0: He got in touch with the power company.
6: You know, he knew how to talk the talk and talk the language with them.
0: Eventually, they came out, made a bunch of changes to Jill's electrical system. And
4: so how many cows are here?
6: There's 130 in this barn.
0: Things went back to normal.
4: Wild. They're so big and pretty.
6: Thank you. I kind of think so, too.
4: Yeah, no, they're gorgeous. What is it again? Star Dazzle. Oh, it's a baby. Oh, your tongue is so big.
6: She's going to be at the Minnesota State Fair.
4: Because you're so pretty?
6: Because you're so pretty.
4: You get to go to the fair to bet on a ball. That's right.
1: Well, that's hard to argue with. That is really the proof is in the pudding kind of thing.
0: Well,
4: oh, baby calves. Oh my God, Jill. This
0: like
4: is
0: it's
4: amazing.
0: It's a really compelling story, but it is like it's one story.
4: Star Dazzle's baby. Do you also love petting?
6: She does. Come on, sweetie.
0: I don't think it definitively proves anything.
4: I know what a. Sweet
3: but if I was a betting man, I'd wager we're only going to see more cases of stray voltage in the years to come.
7: But the growing demand for power to fuel AI data centers.
8: Record demand for electricity today.
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15: fleets.
14: What
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1: This episode was reported by Matt Kilty and Simon Adler. The episode was produced by Matt Kilty with help from Maria Paz Gutierrez, reporting help from Clara Grunet and Rebecca Rand. Original music and sound design contributed by Jeremy Bloom and Matt Kilty. The episode was mixed by Jeremy Bloom, fact-checking by Angeli Mercado and Sophie Sammy. It was edited by Pat Walters, and a special thanks to Liz Brock and Julie Cohn. If you miss Simon, like I do, just be comforted knowing that he is now going to be heading back to the greener pastures of his music, sound, and performance art project, Windstar Enterprises. If you're curious to know more, go to windstarsolutions.com. No cows were harmed in the making of this episode, so far as I know. Catch you next week. Bye-bye-bye.
16: Hi, I'm Gabby. I'm from the Bay Area, California, and here are the staff credits. 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Soren Wheeler is our executive editor. Sarah Sandback is our executive director. Our managing editor is Pat Walters. Dylan Keefe is our director of sound design. Our staff includes Jeremy Bloom, W. Harry Fortuna, David Gable, Maria Paz Gutierrez, Sindhu Naina Sambandan, Matt Kielty, Mona Madgaukar, Annie McEwen, Alex Neeson, Sara Kari, Natalia Ramirez, Rebecca Rand, Anissa Witze, Arian Wack, Molly Webster, and Jessica Young, with help from Gabby Santis. Our fact-checkers are Diane Kelly, Emily Krieger, Natalie Middleton, Anjali Mercado, and Sophie Semai.
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17: To balance that out, there are many people that could really benefit from these treatments that don't get access to them.
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19: Her brother was captain of Iran's national soccer team, but Maryam Shojaei couldn't watch him play at home. Coming up, the activist will share her push to overturn Iran's ban on women attending soccer games.
20: From CBC News, The World is Sour. I'm Neil Kumar. In Halifax, the search for a missing newborn baby has ended with some bad news. Police say an infant's body was found in a wooded area outside the city, and two people are now facing criminal charges. Kayla Hounsell tells us what we know so far.
21: It is a distressing call and a very sad event.
22: Staff Sergeant Pierre Bordage was the officer in charge when the disturbing call came in. Officers were notified a woman was in hospital in life-threatening condition. It appeared she had just given birth. Only there was no baby with her. After an urgent day-and-a-half-long search, police now say they have found human remains they believe are connected to the case. Two people have been charged.
21: The two individual charged are relative of the mother.
22: 23-year-old Sukhpreet Singh and his wife, 26-year-old Ramandeep Kaur, are each facing multiple charges, concealing the body of a child, indignity to a dead body, and obstruction. The 23-year-old mother remains in critical condition. Police say they believe the woman experienced a medical emergency, and they do not believe her condition is the result of violence. Kayla Hounsell, CBC News, Halifax.
20: Another trade irritant has appeared just as the North American free trade is up for renewal. A recent decision by the country's telecom regulator could add another layer to the negotiations by upping the amount of money that U.S. streaming services must spend on Canadian productions. As J.P. Tasker tells us, the Americans are resisting.
23: The CRTC, the broadcast regulator, has decided to triple what American streaming giants like Amazon and Disney must pay to fund Canadian media content, demanding 15% of all their Canadian revenue be set aside to create homegrown TV, movies, and news.
24: Let people enjoy their favorite binge-watching experience without paying another liberal tax hike.
23: Trump's trade representative Jamieson Greer has railed against the online streaming act which led to these higher levies, saying Canada must drop a law that discriminates against U.S. tech and media firms if there's any hope of renegotiating CUSMA.
25: So I hope you're prepared.
23: In Ottawa Sunday, the Prime Minister kicked off the FIFA soccer tournament he's co-hosting with Trump next month, while his government considers whether to allow the CRTC rate hike to go ahead. J.P. Tasker, CBC News, Ottawa.
20: And in Ottawa. Crowds cheered as Prime Minister Mark Carney lifts up this year's FIFA World Cup trophy. That took place on Sunday when the 2026 World Cup tour stopped over in the city. Carney's soccer skills were put to the test when he played with the local children in shooting drills. Canada, the U.S., and Mexico are co-hosting this year's World Cup. Canada's first match will be held on June 12th in Toronto. In Israel, the coming months could redefine the country's political order. Last week, lawmakers advanced a bill to dissolve parliament, paving the way for early elections. But as Cameron McIntosh tells us, how Prime Minister Benjamin Netanyahu will fare is anything but clear.
26: We're asking people what they think about Bibi.
27: If we don't have Bibi, little country, we will be nothing.
28: Says Idan Sadov.
26: You feel safe with Bibi?
27: Yes.
28: Outside Netanyahu's corruption trial in Tel Aviv.
29: My dead dog is better.
28: Paula Kush says the real danger to Israel is Netanyahu's government.
29: If they come into power next time, we have a fascist, nationalist,
0: government, it would be the end of us.
2: He finds himself in a difficult political situation.
28: Political analyst Dalia Scheindlin says Netanyahu has not really recovered from the Hamas-led October 7th attacks that left nearly 1,200 people dead. While controversies over judicial and democratic overhauls, concessions to the far right and religious orthodox, and his criminal trial have him fighting headwinds at home. Polls consistently have Netanyahu below 50%. Scheindlin points to 30 years of political cunning.
3: Given his history, would you bet against him?
0: No, I wouldn't bet against him.
28: Cameron McIntosh, CBC News, Jerusalem.
20: And that is The World This Hour. For CBC News, I'm Neil Kumar.

0: In your evening weather, cloudy in Wrigley and Norman Wells and Tulita, your low is at 4. And cloudy in Fort McPherson and Klavik and Inuvik, your low is -2. And cloudy in Duktuyaktuk as well, your low is -4. Cloudy in Palatuk and a low of -6. Cloudy in Sachs Harbour, a chance of flurries overnight, your low is -8. Cloudy in Uluhaktuk with gusty winds becoming light, your low is -6. Periods of snow overnight in Kogloktuk becoming ice pellets, and a northeast wind gusting to 60, your low is -1. And cloudy in Cambridge Bay, your low is -4.
1: Good evening, I'm Pia Chattopadhyay, and this is an encore edition of the Sunday Magazine featuring the stories we first brought you Sunday morning. A referendum on a referendum. First up, we'll break down the politics of Alberta's looming separation question and what it may mean for Canadians no matter where you live. After that, Iran's participation in the upcoming FIFA World Cup takes place in the shadow of war in the Middle East. Despite the U.S. president claiming yesterday a peace deal has been largely negotiated, Iran says there are still things to be ironed out. We'll bring you the story of one woman's fight to be allowed to watch her brother play soccer in Iran and how she's feeling in the lead up to the World Cup. Also today, Cuba remains on edge as the United States ramps up pressure on the country. We'll hear how that's landing with locals and why the United States is making these moves now. Later on, data centers are hot, but concerns around their resource use are cooling some enthusiasm. We'll find out how the buildings that power AI could be more sustainable. It all starts right now on the Sunday Magazine. It's been 31 years since a province asked its residents to decide if it wanted to stay in Canada or separate. Now this country is facing another consequential and tumultuous time when it comes to national unity. In 5 months, Albertans will be formally asked through a referendum whether to hold another referendum on leaving Canada. Our Sunday politics panel is here. Kathleen Petty is the host of CBC Radio's Alberta at Noon and the West of Centre podcast. Rob Russo is the Canada correspondent for The Economist. Kathleen and Rob, good morning to both of you.
2: Good morning,
3: hello,
2: Pia.
3: Hello, Kathleen.
1: Let's
2: hello, Rob.
1: Begin by reading the question that Albertans will be asked to vote on October 19th. Here's how it's going to be phrased, at least for now. That's how they say it's going to be phrased. Quote, should Alberta remain a province of Canada or should the government of Alberta commence the legal process required under the Canadian Constitution to hold a binding provincial referendum on whether or not Alberta should separate from Canada? So, Kathleen, that's the question. How are you assessing it?
2: Well, I've come to think of it as sort of the Monty Hall question. Let's make a deal. Mm-hmm. For those of a certain vintage, they'll remember. Do you want door number one or do you want door number two? And, of course, door number two just leads to more doors because door number two is, yes, we do want a referendum. And then subsequently, the province, the premier, has pledged to make that happen with one that is constitutionally viable and to do all the work required to make it a legal question. So it's confusing, though, I will say. The initial reaction from people in this province is, what was that again? because it's not a yes or no. Not all referendums are yes or no, but generally speaking, they are. And this is more option A, option B, or as I put it, door one or door two.
1: So sometimes questions are remain or stay as well. Rob, what are you seeing as challenges in the way that the question is being phrased?
3: It's a bit tortured. It's been tortured and bent in a way so that it respects a court decision that says that Alberta hasn't done enough, particularly in terms of consulting Alberta's First Nations, to meet the threshold of a legal question on yes or no in terms of do you want Alberta to remain to become an independent country? That being said, there's some cleverness to it. I think that if you believe in national unity and you're a federalist, I think it's probably going to split the separatist forces a little bit. It does offer them an off ramp, or it does say to them you can plow ahead. But there seems to be a great deal of discussion amongst them already as to whether or not the question is actually worth considering. And I see that splitting the separatist forces.
1: Okay, Kathleen, you talk to Albertans all the time. You said, like, even in the last couple of days, they're like, wait, what is the question? You hosted your call-in on Friday. You asked people to weigh in. What kinds of things are you hearing from Albertans?
2: Well, for our audience, I will say that they, many of them argue that Daniel Smith's essential argument, right, is that 700,000 people want to vote on this. And a lot of those involved in the Forever Canadian campaign resent that framing profoundly. And a lot of them did call in because they argued that they actually don't want a question on separation, that they were trying to forestall that essentially and just sort of affirm Alberta's place in Canada. So they don't like their effort to be characterized as something that legitimizes or gives credibility to the argument that the premier is making that, you know, some 700,000 people want to vote on this because they argue they don't, and that she's simply caving to the separatist base in her party.
1: Yeah, that 700,000 number comes from the signatories of two petitions, one from the side that wants to stay in Canada, as you mentioned there, Kathleen, and the other from the side that wants to separate. So, Rob, that's the premier's justification, but what is her motivation? What is a political calculation she's making here?
3: Well, there are a couple of them. First of all, she is trying to develop the economy of her province at it. And I also think trying to assert some of the economic power that Alberta has at a time when its political power in our federation is stunted. It is a kind of a cruel reality of the Canadian Constitution that New Brunswick, which has less than a million people, according to official figures, has 10 senators in the Parliament of Canada, and Alberta, which has 5 million people, and I would say is probably, I know, it per capita, the biggest contributor to our prosperity, it only has 6 senators. It has less representation in Ottawa than some of the smaller provinces. It's had its economic ambitions, and to a large extent, its political voice thwarted, if not suffocated, over the last little while. So she's trying to do that. And she, at the same time, yeah, absolutely, the call is coming from inside her own house. The people who are leading the independence movement in Alberta are some of her biggest supporters and contributors, financial contributors. And she's facing the reality that it is now, I think, 22 years, Kathleen will correct me if I'm wrong, that since an Alberta premier actually won a second mandate. And Alberta premiers don't last very long anymore. And she's trying to stave off that reality as well and survive as a politician.
1: And so, Kathleen, on that last point about the pressure from within her own UCP quarters, we're seeing that kind of pressure on her. Jeff Rath, who is one of the leaders of Alberta's separatist movement, said that the premier has lost her base by not having a straight-up vote on Alberta separation. He is one among others who are threatening to organize against her leadership if she doesn't put leaving Canada to a vote. Could the premier then be toppled before the October referendum happens?
2: Well, it is Alberta you're talking about, Pia. So the answer to that is obviously yes. I mean, I'm not going to lay odds on it. But as Rob points out, the last premier who managed to lead his party into another successful election and mandate was Ralph Klein. So it's, you know, it's been more than a couple of decades. And generally speaking, conservatives here have no problem punting their leader. Having said that, this morning, I actually listened to an interview with Mitch Sylvester. So,

0: Ms. Sylvester, as I'm sure you know, is the head of the Alberta Prosperity Project, which created State Free Alberta, which was the entity that pushed for this petition on a separation question, a petition that, of course, was basically pushed aside by that court ruling, as Rob mentioned. And his argument, as I understood it, as I listened to him, is essentially taking over the party itself. So at the constituency level and in terms of, you know, your MLAs and putting pressure on individual MLAs and support for separatism is much more robust outside of Calgary and Edmonton. So one assumes that it would be those particular constituencies. In addition, Sylvester really sounded like a man who felt betrayed by Daniel Smith. And he noted that it was, you know, the people that he leads and influences who essentially, as he put it, fired Jason Kenney. So the threat was kind of there. But Jeff Rath, who is the lawyer for the Alberta Prosperity Project, is being much more plain spoken about targeting Smith and ousting Smith and having some kind of, you know, special meeting or gathering to do that. And she no doubt is taking it seriously. I will say, when I watched her news conference on Friday, and I've covered Daniel Smith for a long time, I've never seen her quite just visually looking that stressed. And even you could hear it in her voice that there was something different about how she was communicating that indicated that she's definitely feeling the pressure. I'm sure she's felt pressure many times, but she doesn't always demonstrate it because she is such a skillful communicator. But I certainly noticed that tension.
1: So Kathleen, help us understand this part of it. Daniel Smith didn't run on the promise of holding a referendum on Alberta independence. As you say, she's feeling a lot of pressure from within her own party now and elsewhere. Why doesn't she just call a provincial election, run on the mandate to call a straight up yes or no vote on Alberta remaining a part of Canada?
0: Well, I don't know that that's the election she wants to run. I don't think she wants to run an election or go into a campaign on that because, you know, it's just so obviously risky to engage in that. And I do, though, wonder if we get into the next year, depending on what happens with that vote, because she could find herself running on that anyway. If the sort of the B option, which is, yeah, let's have a referendum on independence, wins. And I know that the polling would suggest that the support isn't there for that. But I think the tricky part about that question is there are people who are angry and they do have issues with Ottawa and they're not entirely convinced this energy MOU resolves that. So you can see the prospect of people seeing it as sort of a risk-free option to say, sure, let's have a referendum on separation, because that's not the same thing as saying, I want to leave, right? It's just saying, I would like to at least have my voice heard. So I think that is the issue here. I actually think we could end up, who knows what the vote would be, but even if it's not 50% plus one, even if it's high, that means that debate is not actually settled. It's something that I think will endure, and I don't know that she wants to campaign on that.
1: Rob, Kathleen mentioned the MOU signed a couple of weeks ago, the continuation of the MOU, which could usher in a new oil pipeline to the Pacific, I should say. This has been one step in sort of a warming of relations between Alberta and Ottawa since Mark Carney became prime minister last year. So despite the upcoming Alberta referendum, could this be, I don't know, the beginning of the strengthening of national unity, or is this hurting it?
2: Referendums are by their very nature divisive. They divide people, they divide families, they divide neighbors, they divide friends. So will it strengthen national unity? I'm not sure. I was struck when I listened to and read Daniel Smith's speech by her unabashed appeal for Canada. It was the first time I'd heard her say, and she spelled it out in

0: in both contextual historic terms and in political terms as well. She spelled out to Albertans who might be interested in the U.S. option. We all know that's out there, that we are not the United States, that Canada is a decentralized federation, and that there had been a turning in the tide with the election of Mark Carney to actually respect some of Alberta's sovereignty over some issues, and not just through the pipeline. She also interpreted the election results, the diminishment of the New Democrats, the fact that Stephen Guilbeau was no longer in Parliament, those sorts of things, as a turning of the tide. And then she mentioned that Canadians outside of Alberta are our family, our friends, our blood, is the way she put it. I was struck by the sort of emotional and unabashed appeal for Canada that way. Mm. Turning the tide, I'll believe that when we see more Liberals elected in Alberta. I know that polls are suggesting that Mark Carney is very popular in Alberta. I always believe that polls outside of a writ period are, as I've said, I think in the past, are worthy of incontinent dogs. It's when we actually get people to vote and there's a writ period on that we'll see that. But certainly I can tell you that the Prime Minister is very much seized by the possibility that this wouldn't go well. This is a Prime Minister, let's not forget, that has the scars of Brexit. He was there. He saw a vote that was supposed to go one way, go the other way. He warned of the economic chaos that would ensue. He's now seen Britain's economy contract and run into no end of trouble. So he is very, very much seized by this. And I think to add another federal element along this line as well, so is Pierre Poilievre suddenly. There are people like Jason Kenney who believe Mr. Poilievre should lead the Remain forces in Alberta as a way to rebuild his reputation as a statesman across the country, much the same way Jean Charest did in the 95 referendum. Mm-hmm. Let's not forget, Jean Charest was a pummeled member of a two-person caucus after the 1993 election, and he was the guy who made the emotional connection between Canada and Quebec and went on to become the premier of Quebec as a result. So there are all kinds of interesting federal storylines here as well.
1: Yeah, and let's pick up on that with you, Kathleen, in the context of Alberta. So as Rob said, the Prime Minister has some experience with similar referenda when he was Governor of Bank of England during the Brexit vote, Brexit separation in 2016. You have Pierre Poilievre, who, yes, is the leader of the official opposition in the last couple of days, has said he is for Canada, but he is also the MP for a riding in Alberta that has a lot of separatist sentiment in it. So how does he walk and chew gum at the same time, or does he?
2: Well, he's not running again in that riding, so I think he has a bit of freedom to move. I do see the upside for him in being sort of an active campaigner, because Jason Kenney, as vocal as he's been and as passionate as he has been, the people that he needs to convince don't like him. So I don't think he's the guy. Whereas, Pierre Poilievre leads a party that got 64% of the vote. So, and he can speak to those people who are like, I don't know. Those on the fence, sort of softly leaning and trying to persuade them, I think he would have a better chance of doing that. I think one complicating factor, though, he needs to think about, if he's going to actively campaign, is that Daniel Smith is using that MOU as Exhibit A on, this is what I've done, this is what I've accomplished, this is an example of how I've made the Federation better for Alberta, and this is the reason why Albertans should be committed to staying in Canada. But he doesn't like the MOU. Pierre Poilievre has, made no bones about what he thinks about that MOU, and he has that in common with the separatists. They hate the MOU. They think it's not worth the paper it's written on. They don't like the terms of it. They don't like the carbon pricing. They don't like the carbon capture and storage part of it. They don't see it as an example of Canada Works. They see it as quite the opposite. Mm. So I think the challenge for him is not, because he tends to say, I understand their grievances, but, And so I think he's going to have to think about what his messaging will be if he really wants to take up that mantle.
1: Rob, this referendum in October will take place in the middle of a very tense and toxic time between Canada and the United States. We know from the history of Quebec that when you talk about separation, when there's votes put to the people, that it is very bad, not just for national unity, but for investment in our country, which our country is struggling with. Again, there's also concerns that this could be a tempting opportunity for the Trump administration to meddle in Canadian politics, undermine that national unity, which would play to their advantage potentially. Those factors, how much do they complicate where we are?
0: They complicate things enormously, and it's not 1995. I do like to remind people, though, that the United States did interfere in the referendum of 1995. By sending Warren Christopher out to say that that Quebec wouldn't automatically be able to be part of the NAFTA, and having Bill Clinton, very popular at the time, say that that he preferred a united Canada on his border. But the difference between now and 1995 is of course social media, and its ability to organize, mobilize, monetize things. In ways that we never imagined 30 years ago when there was a Quebec referendum, and its ability to twist, torture, mislead, lie, and influence people who don't get their information necessarily from credible sources. That opens doors to all kinds of misdemeanors from Pandora's box.
1: Kathleen, these kinds of things make people feel very unstable, no matter, you know, kind of what side you're on, what approach you're taking to this. It feels like a bit of a precipice. How concerned are you about the coming months in your province and for our country?
2: Well, look, it's destabilizing, obviously. And as Rob correctly points out, it's inevitably divisive, whatever side of the argument that you want to be on. And we will see people, I think, organize more intently. We're seeing it already. We have a Vote to Stay group that was launched by Monty Solberg, a former Harper cabinet minister, and Jason Kenney is a part of that. But on the other side, even, you know, among the separatists, there's a bit of division, right? Because although I mentioned Mitch Sylvester and Jeffrey Rath do not like this option that Smith is putting forward, there are other voices, Keith Wilson being one who's a, you know, prominent separatist and a lawyer, who thinks this is okay. You know, it's sort of step one, and he sort of sees a path here, because I get the sense that he thinks it's possible to get a win on this question, given that, you know, some people might see it as a risk-free option. Mm. So given all of that, I think it's going to be the dominant conversation in this province for at least 5 months. And I think a lot of people are concerned that even after October 19th, the conversation won't be over, because the you know, the fervor with which that the separatists are pursuing this, I don't think will abate. Again, they're a minority based on all the polling, but they're very vocal. And they do represent a really important part of Daniel Smith's base and the UCP's base. And that's just a political reality that she very clearly is aware of. But as a result of that, you know, the whole province sort of gets drawn into that.
1: Kathleen and Rob, we'll leave it there for now, but no doubt we will be talking more in the coming weeks and months. Thank you both for your smarts this morning. Appreciate you so much.
2: Thanks, Pia.
0: Thank you.
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1: Kathleen Petty is the host of CBC Radio's Alberta at Noon and the West of Centre podcast. And Rob Russo is the Canada correspondent for The Economist.

0: I'm Pia Chattopadhyay. 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While the tournament has never been stranger to controversy, this year tensions are different. U.S. President Donald Trump said yesterday a peace agreement to end war in the Middle East could come very soon, but Iran is disputing the deal is finalized this morning. And with Iran set to take to the field in the United States, FIFA has now given permission to move the Iranian soccer team's training camp from the U.S. to Mexico. Soccer has long been a vehicle for political expression in Iran. For Maryam Shojaei, that meant taking on both Iran's government and FIFA. Her brother was captain of Iran's national men's team, but Maryam couldn't watch him play in their home country because women weren't allowed in the stadium. She mounted a campaign to change that, and she shares her story in a book called Azadi Means Freedom. I spoke with Maryam Shojaei a few days ago. We are at the crossroads of two major global events, the World Cup and war in the Middle East. I know you have loved ones in Iran. You were in Tehran for much of this conflict before making your way out. What does this moment feel like for you?
1: It's very complex because, when I started writing the book, I never thought that we would go through a war. The situation dominated everything so much that football is not as important as it used to be because people thinking about survival.
0: What do you remember? When did you leave Tehran? And what do you remember about those final days in the capital? What was it like to leave?
1: I left Iran over a month ago. So it was in the middle of the war and I really didn't want to leave. But because of this book, I had no other choice, so I left the country. But the situation is unique and is very, but as you can imagine, very stressful for Iranian. Even though there is no war going on right now, the situation is very complicated.
0: How are your loved ones doing?
1: I hope I can control my emotion. So you can imagine when you live with that much amount of uncertainty, how difficult it is. But people are moving forward. They try to, life is going on.
0: And how are you doing?
1: I felt better when I was inside. Because you know what you're dealing with. And when you're inside the country yourself and you are with your loved ones, at least you're aware of the situation. But when you're out, is like, and your country and your loved one becomes headline news, it's very scary.
0: I'm sorry. This is, as you say, very complicated, very complex, and very, very hard. And I know you're dealing with a lot. And as I said, if we were talking many months ago, we'd be talking about football and Iran. And now we're talking about it in this very changed context. But I do want to talk a lot about football because Iran's participation in this year's World Cup, it's been contentious from before the war even started. First of all, just help me understand what soccer, football, means to people in Iran.
1: Imagine that you're living in a country when you're very limited, like your freedom is very limited. And football was the only thing the first 20 years when we were able to go to the World Cup. World Cup was something that connected us to the world, to the rest of the world, because after the revolution, we were reduced to headline news and a stereotype. But participating in a board stage, in the sport boards, this is something that gives us the opportunity to show our real side to the world because Iranians are not different from the rest of the world. And it's a very complex and modern society. So football has always been more than a game to us because it gave us a chance to connect to the rest of the world.
0: You called it a lifeline.
1: Lifeline, yes.
0: When did you realize that it was more than a game, that it was this lifeline?
1: Oh, the first time that we were qualified to participate in the World Cup, and that was 1997. And that was the first time that there was a public celebration in Iran. I was 21 at the time, and I realized that, oh God, this is something, this is very different, and it's all because of football. And after that, it became a ritual. Every time we won, even the won wasn't important, the celebration was so important to us. So yes, it definitely football was a vehicle that gave us a chance to feel normal.
0: It's also been very important to the Iranian diaspora around the world. We have a very large one here in Canada. What's been their connection when they have seen in the past and in more present times Iran's national team play?
1: Whenever we participate in the World Cup, it's like a national celebration for us the whole time. And that was the reason actually I started the campaign. I was in the United States at that time, and during the World Cup 2014, I realized that how football is important for us Iranians, not only in Iran, but across diaspora. But it was more personal for me because my brother was playing, and not only the team member received so much love and attention, but also us as family members, we were, receiving so much attention, and that was for doing absolutely nothing. And I thought that, oh my God, that's a great potential here. And I didn't want to waste that. I thought maybe me and my brother can use this potential to do something meaningful, especially because he's been a real feminist, he's always been.
0: Let's talk about Masoud, your brother. A lot of us have not heard about him. And I said he was the captain of the national Iranian men's team. But there's more. He is a soccer superstar in Iran. He was the captain, yes. He led them to 3 World Cup tournaments. But here's where you come in, Mariam, in terms of watching your brother play. You couldn't watch him play in Iran because for so long, women have been banned from entering stadiums in the country. Why weren't women allowed in Iranian soccer stadiums?
1: Because we went back to Sharia law. Many, many of women's rights were limited. And some of them were random, including this stadium ban. And again, it was such a chaos in the country, and that was war, and nobody questioned it because people were occupied and they were busy defending their country. So they didn't have time to fight for the basic rights.
0: What reasons have the authorities given over time about why women weren't allowed?
1: They came up with something that it's first was because the players were half naked. They said it was religious. They had religious reason. And then some said it was because some of the fans say bad words, like vulgar thing, and it's not appropriate for women to sit among men who say bad things. But to be honest, there wasn't any reasonable reason for that. It was because it became a civil and women rights demand, and the authority didn't want to give up on that.
0: As you say, one explanation that was given was for the stadium ban is that it was a religious ban. Some religious conservatives have argued the mixed crowds in the arena are against Islamic law. But you spoke with clerics who have told you otherwise. What did you find out?
1: Oh, I knew it wasn't because other Islamic countries let women to go to go into stadiums and watch the game. I knew. I just went and visited 2 of the clerics because I wanted to have something to tell FIFA and to tell other people when they said it was religious. I knew it wasn't that. And in like in other public places like amphitheaters and movie theaters, we go and sit next to each other. But again, because it became a demand from activists and feminists, the government didn't want to give up. Mm.
2: Your first public protest took place in 2015 at the Asian Cup, which was being held in Australia. And you held up this makeshift banner. And the message said what?
1: Let Iranian women attend stadiums.
2: Let Iranian women attend stadiums. So this was during a quarterfinal match between Iraq and Iran. It was also the first time you had ever seen your brother Masoud play for the national team in person, even though he'd been playing professionally for a decade.

0: banner. And now that I know that how much pressure he had to face, because there is enough pressure when you play in the field. And imagine that you know that your sister is among the fans holding a banner. And like an hour before, 2 hours before the game, he texted me and he said, if the police came and wants to take your banner, don't resist. Don't let them to take you out. Which didn't happen at that game, but it happened in another. But I'm glad that even I had the chance to go and watch my brother. It was my first time, but I did it on behalf of all Iranian women inside Iran who couldn't do that.
1: You must have been pretty proud of your brother to watch him finally.
0: I was, but I wasn't only proud because he was playing. I was proud because the way he supported me and the campaign.
1: Let's talk about that, because he became a partner in the fight to allow women in stadiums. As you described him, you said he's always been a feminist. This was an enormous risk for him, both in terms of his playing career and also his personal safety. What did he do to help?
0: Every time that I asked him to do something, including inviting the rest of the national team, because I wanted to talk to them, and I thought that I can persuade them to join the campaign, which wasn't the case. But every time I asked something, and financially he funded the campaign. So he supported the campaign in every single way.
1: And as he embarked on that, started doing that, and as he continued, there was pressure for him not to do it from all kinds of places, including within your own family. Your dad said, look, Maria, Masoud's outspokenness could have really dire consequences. He could be killed. That real risk must add to how much it meant for you that your brother started speaking out, started being part of the campaign.
0: Yes, of course. But when I started the campaign, I never thought that it would be this big or could connect to many people around the world. I mean, I started very small. It was very personal, obviously. But when it became bigger, it was somehow, it was out of our control. And I knew there was risk, but the reason behind it was so authentic and so real that we believed, both of us, we believed in what we were doing. So I think that allowed us to move forward.
1: Let's talk about the trajectory of the protests. You became a regular protester outside stadiums when you were abroad, not inside Iran, because when you're in Iran, you stayed away from demonstrations, knowing the risk, knowing that your growing profile would make you and your brother potential targets. And then in 2019, you meet up with this group of female activists outside the gates of Iran's Azadi Stadium. You and your younger sister were arrested violently by the morality police for taking a photograph. Can you tell me more about what happened that day?
0: Yes, actually, I protested in front of Azadi Stadium before that one time. But when I asked to leave, I just obeyed. So this time, I didn't have a banner. I didn't want to protest. I just took a picture, and then the female police came and they took us, and we were detained for 3 hours. And one of the girls who were with us, because only my sister and I were arrested, one of the girls were journalists, and she contacted one of the women who is reformist within the government. She was a parliament member at the time, and she contacted her, and she said that the sisters of Captain are arrested, and now he's playing. This is going to be embarrassing for the whole team and for the federation. And after that, they released us. That day, when they released us after 3 hours, I knew that how right I was to start the campaign, because so many women were arrested, but because they were not the sister of one of the players, they didn't have that luxury. And I'm glad that I used that.
1: If I'm hearing you right, Mariam, you think they released

0: raised you because your brother was a national star. Mm-hmm. And you also realized that that gave you power to do what other people, other women couldn't do in Iran, that it sort of protected you. Am I hearing you correctly?
1: Yes, because they were under some kind of pressure from FIFA, thanks to Iranian fans and activists. FIFA put pressure on Iran. And I need to add that before what happened, like 6 months before that, I was in FIFA's headquarters in Switzerland. So I met the general secretary of FIFA and I handed her more than 200,000 signatures that I gathered to
0: change the state
1: to lift the ban. Yes. So it would, the price would be high for them to arrest sisters of a captain who was playing in the Azadi Stadium at that time.
0: As you said, you had contacted FIFA, presented them in person 200,000 signatures, a petition to have the stadium ban on women attending lifted. It didn't happen. But days after you and your sister were arrested and released, FIFA's president sent a letter that you had been asking it to do so, declaring Iran's stadium ban to be a violation of FIFA's own anti-discrimination bylaws. And it had appeared on the FIFA website in both English and Persian. What did that letter mean to you and also to the ban?
1: Oh, that was a very big moment. As soon as I saw that letter, I was over the moon. I went to my sister's room and I said, "You did it," because I took pictures of her bruises and I sent it to a mutual friend.
0: The bruises she'd got when she had been detained.
1: When we were detained. And she showed these photos to Mr. Infantino, the head of FIFA. And I told her that, you know, it was worth it. They sent that deadline letter to the Iranian Federation. And that was something that we were asking for a long time. We wanted an official letter with a deadline.
0: The FIFA letter set the deadline for the following month, and it required that women be allowed to attend stadium games. That must have been quite a moment.
1: It was.
0: Because prior to that, FIFA had stayed out of the discourse around the ban. The Iranian Soccer Federation had said it was a cultural issue, so please stay out of that. How do you see the responsibility of a global body like FIFA when it comes to pushing for change inside its member states?
1: Oh, I think we didn't ask them too much. We just want them to enforce their own rules, you know, and that was, it was a disrespect to FIFA too, when 40 million women were not allowed to go to a stadium, and that was, it was a gender discrimination. And what all we ask FIFA is like, just follow your own rule. But we were lucky that we have some kind of lever to do that, because football is so important, especially during the World Cup. You have this lever to use. Other international bodies that work for education, like FIFA, they're not doing their job. But we don't have that lever to put pressure on them and to ask them and to remind them, just do your job. It's amazing that how sport, especially football, give you this opportunity to make change.
0: The national stadium ban ended in 2019. Do you remember how you celebrated?
1: I was in Turkey and I was with one of the girls, the disguised girls. Her name is Zeynep, known as the Red Girl. And I wanted to be with her when watching the game. And it was very emotional, especially at the end of the game, when I was very surprised when I saw my brother took the whole national team to that section where women, because there was a separate section for women. And he took the whole team and thanked them for being there.
0: And you wanted to be with Zeynep that night in Turkey because she had also been one of the people protesting the ban and paid a heavy price for it.
1: She did, yes. She went through a very difficult time. She was in Turkey as a refugee for 7 years, and recently she made it to Canada.
0: Oh, wow.
1: Yes, and she

0: loves living here, and I'm so glad that she made it.
1: It's been a steep price for you all to get this ban lifted. You, Zainab, there have been others along the way. And as welcome news it is that the national ban was lifted, there are still significant obstacles for women in Iran, as it pertains to many things, but in this case, soccer. In some cities, women are still not allowed to attend games.
0: Yes, in some cities, and during the past year, not only women, but also men cannot go to a stadium because of that movement. The government is very afraid of having a big crowd. So they came up with some excuses, and all the games are without any fans.
1: Wow.
0: Yes, it's been
1: because
0: like,
1: they don't want people to protest.
0: Yes, because they don't want people to get together in big crowd. It's amazing to be an Iranian fan because you cannot support your team inside the country, and with visa ban for Iranian, with this administration, Iranian cannot get visa to watch their team in the United States. So they cannot watch their team anywhere.
1: And so we're just a few weeks away from the start of the World Cup. Given what you just said, how do you feel about Iran's participation in the World Cup in a few weeks?
0: Like many Iranians, I have mixed feelings because, again, it's Iran, it's our team. But at the same time, there's so many things going on. And even before the war, in January, there were thousands of people were killed. So again, football is not at this point as important as it was. But still, I'm sure that when the day comes again, it has its own power and energy that dominates our lives for at least 4 days.
1: You know that the wars are won by several battles being won, though. And this is one that you took on and won. Hmm. Thank you, Mariam. It's been
0: you.
1: A real pleasure to meet you.
0: Thank you so much.
1: Mariam Shojaei is a human rights activist and the author of Azadi Means Freedom, Fighting for Gender Equity Through the World's Most Popular Game.

This is Dawn of Hope by Iranian-Canadian composer and musician Sina Boutai. All right, we have some time now to share some music. This comes from Chris Dirksen. The Cree cellist died earlier this month following a highway crash in Alberta. The musician and composer earned acclaim for mixing their classical training with folk, electronic, and traditional Indigenous sounds. And they brought that sensibility to collaborations with the Royal Winnipeg Ballet, Manitoba Chamber Orchestra, and Calgary Philharmonic Orchestra, among others. So in their memory, this is Chris Dirksen with Smile at Me.

0: That's Chris Dirksen with Smile at Me. The Cree cellist died earlier this month. They were 45 years old. I'm Pia Chattopadhyay. The Sunday Magazine's back in 6 minutes.
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4: From CBC News, the world is sour. I'm Neil Kumar. Western premiers begin a two-day meeting in Kananaskis, Alberta on Monday, and as Caroline Bargoot tells us, it could be quite tense amid pipeline tensions between Daniel Smith and David Eby.
5: As the premiers of the Western provinces and three territories prepare to meet in Kananaskis on Monday, the Alberta separatist movement looms large. The province will hold a referendum on October 19th on whether to have another referendum to split from Canada. The issue, tense within the province already. Premier Danielle Smith says she wants the province to stay in Canada, but citizens must have their say. She has other issues to contend with. Smith and BC Premier David Eby have been exchanging barbs over a proposed pipeline to the BC coast, with Eby suggesting Ottawa agreed to the energy deal with Alberta because of the threat of separation.
6: We cannot have bad behavior decide who gets engaged with by the federal government.
5: While Smith blamed Canada's national unity issues in part on BC's resistance to the pipeline.
7: I think it's leadership in British Columbia who continues to try to put barriers in the way of us getting our product to market.
5: Monday will be their first face-to-face meeting since. Caroline Bargoot, CBC News, Calgary.
4: Prime Minister Mark Carney will be welcoming a delegation to Canada this week. India's Trade Minister Piyush Goyal will arrive on Monday for a three-day visit. And there will also be more than 100 business leaders coming along with him. The focus of his visit is to strengthen trade and investment ties. It will be the largest Indian trade and investment delegation to ever visit any country. In Halifax, searchers that were looking for a missing newborn baby have now found the child's body. It was located on Sunday afternoon, and police say two people are facing criminal charges in connection with the case. Juliana Grillo has the details.
8: On Sunday, police announced that they found the body of the newborn baby in a wooded area outside of Halifax. Police began the search on Friday when they were notified about a woman in hospital in life-threatening condition who appeared to have just given birth, but there was no sign of the baby. Four people were taken into custody on Saturday. Two have since been released, but two others are facing criminal charges for concealing the body of a child, obstruction, and offering an indignity to a dead body. One is a relative of the woman in hospital, the other the man's wife. They're scheduled to appear in Halifax Provincial Court on Monday. Police say the woman remains in hospital in critical condition, but they do not believe her condition is the result of a violent attack. Juliana Grillo, CBC News, Halifax.
4: In Newfoundland, a man has been found guilty of first-degree murder in the death of his estranged wife. Jennifer Hillier Penny disappeared in 2016. Police were able to get Dale Penny to confess by going undercover and pretending to be organized crime bosses. Penny tried to argue that the so-called Mr. Big Sting intimidated him into falsely admitting to the murder. It appears that progress has been made towards a peace deal between Iran and the U.S., but it's still unclear when the fighting will end and when the Strait of Hormuz will reopen. Aaron Collins has the latest from Washington.
9: Some progress has been made, although not final progress.
10: The U.S. Secretary of State, Marco Rubio, seemingly uncertain about when a peace deal with Iran could be done, more clear on some familiar U.S. demands.
9: They will never possess a nuclear weapon, certainly not as long as Donald Trump is president. Related to that is this issue of the Straits. Okay, this is an international waterway. They don't own it.
10: Iran's President Masoud Pezeshkian says his country is ready to talk, insisting Iran isn't seeking a nuclear weapon. Progress, to be sure, but not a final peace deal, according to Fawaz Jurjis, a professor of international relations at the London School of Economics and Political Science.
11: If a deal is signed in the next few days, it will end the war, but the key questions will be postponed for the next 30 or 60 days.
10: Aaron Collins, CBC News, Washington.
4: And that is The World This Hour. For CBC News, I'm Neil Kumar.

0: In your evening weather, cloudy in Wrigley and Norman Wells and Tulita, your low is at 4. And cloudy in Fort McPherson and Klavik and Inuvik, your low is -2. And cloudy in Duktuyaktuk as well, your low is -4. Cloudy in Palatuk and a low of -6. Cloudy in Sax Harbor, a chance of flurries overnight, your low is -8. Cloudy in Uduaktuk with gusty winds becoming light, your low is -6. Periods of snow overnight in Korkbloktok becoming ice pellets, and a northeast wind gusting to 60, your low is -1. And cloudy in Cambridge Bay, your low is -4.
1: Hi again, I'm Pia Chattopadhyay. Welcome back to an encore edition of the Sunday Magazine, featuring the stories we first brought you Sunday morning on CBC Radio, SiriusXM 169, as well as on the CBC Listen app. Still to come, data centers that power artificial intelligence are being proposed and built at a rapid clip. But they're also raising questions and concerns around resource use. We'll hear how that's playing out in Canada and what can be done to make such projects more sustainable. But let's start this hour here. Tensions between Washington and Havana are riding high as the U.S. government indicted former Cuban President Raul Castro this past week. It stems from an incident dating back to 1996 when the Cuban Air Force shot down a plane near Havana, killing 4 people, 3 of them American. Now, Cubans are increasingly concerned a U.S. military attack on their country in the coming weeks or months could become a reality. All of it while they are living with very little electricity as a near-total American energy blockade goes on. Ruri Nickel is the Guardian's correspondent in Cuba. I spoke with him on Friday. You're in Havana as we speak. Give me a sense of how Cubans are feeling there as they go about their day-to-day life.
2: Well, it's getting very tricky now. I mean, Cuba has been in a crisis for 5 years, since 2021, a sort of spiraling economic situation. But obviously, in the last 4 months, it's got particularly difficult because the U.S. has imposed an entire oil blockade on the island. They let one Russian ship in a while back. But apart from that, there has been very little oil coming in, almost nothing. And then in the last week, things have really, really ramped up a lot in the pressure that's coming from the US. People's lives have been getting steadily worse. The blackouts, we've seen a number of nationwide electricity blackouts over the last couple of years. That is sort of gives headlines to what is essentially now, for many people, 20 hours, 22 hours without electricity a day. Now, that has sort of profound effects on people's lives. Their refrigerators don't work and people have been sort of beggared by hyperinflation. So it's very hard to afford food. So what food they have is very precious to them. Also, summer's coming and it's heating up. And if you don't have a fan at night, it's very, very difficult to sleep. So it's very difficult for people and particularly people with elderly relatives or small children.
1: It certainly sounds difficult. As you mentioned, things have sort of ratcheted up this past week with the U.S. exerting more pressure, putting out an indictment for the former president, Raul Castro. So as this crisis, both in the economic side, but now in the political, geopolitical side, continues to escalate, what are the main fears and concerns you're hearing from Cubans?
2: Well, I think probably being attacked, any sort of incursion by the U.S. military is now... Nobody really believed that was going to happen until about a week ago, but I'd say that people are now quite focused on it. The indictment of Raul Castro on Wednesday really has focused minds. So people are mostly worried about that. The difficulty people have is that people desperately want some sort of change. Their life is pretty unsustainable for people. I'm always very struck just traveling through the countryside of Cuba. You know, it's incredibly picturesque if you're a tourist to see people plowing with oxen or you know, people fishing from fishing boats with sails. But, you know, nobody's actually doing it wants that. So people know, and one of the things that the revolution has succeeded at is that they educated people incredibly well. So it's not like people don't know that there's a different world out there and that this is almost absurd the way they're living. So people want change. They just are kind of desperate that their own government does it and that

0: sovereignty sort of remains. But there seems to be no sign of the government here actually changing or doing anything that would make their lives better. They prefer just to blame America.
1: It's interesting when you say they want change, but perhaps not from the outside. It reminds me of contingents we saw in Venezuela or in Iran. And a lot of people in both of those countries wanted change. And then, of course, the U.S. intervened in different ways in each of those conflicts. How top of mind is that prospect for Cubans?
0: Well, I think now people really are worried about it. I was just talking to a couple of friends and people have swapped. I'd thought that it was about a 60-40 chance against violence from against a sort of incursion, military incursion. I thought that the pressure would lead to a deal with the Castros, the Castro family, with the government here, which would see an economic opening up, perhaps a bit of a political opening up, but people in the leadership positions here retain some of their power and a lot of their economic power in return for the country really opening up economically to the US. Now, that is also a bit of a nightmare for quite a lot of Cubans, but it's obviously better than the alternative. But various people are now saying to me that they think it's the opposite, 60% chance of an incursion. I'm not quite there yet, but I, you know, that's what we're talking about.
1: Where is the, and I know there's a lot of diversity amongst people, but where is the anger pointed towards? Is it towards the Cuban government? Is it towards the Americans?
0: Well, it's a very, very good question, because until a month ago, I believed that for most Cubans, they didn't care who was to blame. They just wanted something to change. You know, if you're outside Cuba, then, you know, people pick their ideology and decide, is it the brutal Americans with their embargo or is it communism never works? That just depends on your political opinion. But I thought most people here didn't really care. But I actually, to try and get a feel for it, I flew to the other end of the island, which you can still do once a week. And I hitchhiked back along the road, just about 550 miles from Santiago to here. Just to see what people, I wanted to see what happened, you know, where there's no gasoline, see if I just got stuck or whatever. But I spoke to about 30 people in any depth, and I'd say, really to my surprise, 28 out of the 30, they all thought Trump was, well, let's say an idiot, as it was much stronger language than that. They all cared about their sovereignty, pretty much all of them. But 28 out of the 30 blamed the Cuban government for getting themselves in this situation, for allowing the Cuban people to be in a situation where their future is going to be dictated by a president who's as careless as Trump, I think, as careless of people as Trump.
1: So given what's transpired in this past week, what has the Cuban government been telling its citizens?
0: Well, well, they had a big rally this morning to you know, saying that death was preferable to living in chains, and they would fight, you know, you fight to the death, and patria o muerte, you know, homeland or death. And that's, you know, they're very keen on sovereignty. They say that they're just under attack and they will keep on fighting until the end. That's what they say.
1: Cuba has been under enormous pressure for many years, and the situation has gotten much, much worse in the last number of months, as you walked us through. But Cubans are a people that seem to be able to find some joy within all the difficulties. How are you seeing that these days? Are they hopeful about their future in any way?
0: I wouldn't say they're hopeful about their future. However, they do, as you say, find joy wherever they go. I mean, I think it was last weekend, there was a huge fashion show in the old square in Havana, and it was very, very impressive. There's still a bit of great music around, but you have to understand about 20% of the population has left in the last 5 years, and many of them are the best and the brightest. You know, I'm quite struck. I'm married to a Cuban, and they're often friends of my wife. You know, it's not what you would imagine people sort of climbing into boats or going through the Darien Gap would look like. These are young professionals who are professors and things like that, you know, sort of great musicians. So the music has died a little bit. There's still people playing dominoes. There's still music to be found. People still go out. The bars are still open. But I think, you know, the problem people are facing at the moment is that they don't know where they're going to land. They feel up in the air and they don't know if it will be a soft landing or a hard

0: landing or into a fire. And let's face it, there was a book published in 1993 saying end of the revolution. There was a book called The End of the Castros published in 2003. So, you know, it's pretty sort of terrifying.
1: It's been very good to hear from you, Ruri, and hear what life is like for Cubans. We appreciate you making time for us so much. Do take good care of yourself, okay?
0: Yeah, I'll be fine. Don't worry about me. It's people much worse.
1: Thank you very much. Appreciate it.
0: Okay, great stuff. Thank you.
1: Ruri Nikkel is The Guardian's correspondent in Cuba. Mark Entwistle was Canada's ambassador to Cuba from 1993 through to 1997. He's now a senior fellow at the Monk School of Global Affairs. Mark, good morning to you.
2: Morning, Pierre.
1: It's nice to have you with us. Let's go back 30 years ago, because that's the incident at the center of the latest escalation between the U.S. and Cuba. So the Cuban military at that time shot down two unarmed planes belonging to an exile group. You were in Havana then. Remind us of why Cuba said it shot that plane down.
2: Yeah, absolutely. Right after the shootdown happened, I actually had a number of conversations with, you know, the senior-most levels of the Cuban government, because they wanted to make sure that Canada understood what had happened. And as somebody who had been living and working in Cuba, I already kind of understood, because there had already been bombings in hotels and in which people were killed. The backdrop, which you would not have seen, and there's always context to everything related to Cuba, but if somebody had been watching, your listeners have been watching the announcement of the indictment of Raul Castro by the acting Attorney General of the United States, you would never have known the full kind of background to this. There's a kind of a shadowy ecosystem in Cuban-American Miami, admittedly fringe, you know, they're extremists, quite violent, kind of paramilitary groups, Alpha 66, Omega 7 in the past. They were very active in the past. They would attack Cuban embassies. They would made many incursions into Cuba itself. Arson. They assassinated Cuban American fellow Cuban Americans with whom they disagreed politically. Murdered them. They bombed and brought down a Cuban civilian airliner in 1976. Killed over 150 people. And the leader of the planes that the Cubans shot down, a guy by the name of José Basulto, that's the world that José Basulto comes from. The Cubans knew him well. The Americans knew him. For the last few weeks before that incident took place, the brothers to the rescue were flying over downtown Havana and buzzing downtown Havana and dropping leaflets, you know, along the seashore promenade. And I think the Cubans perceived this to be a grievous national security threat, given this whole background of decades of attacks by groups that Basulto had come from and proudly proclaimed himself to come from. So he was not an innocent humanitarian worker.
1: And so the deaths of the four people on the plane, that happened 3 decades ago. So why do you think the Trump administration has picked this incident as the latest escalation between the United States and Cuba?
2: Well, a couple of reasons, I think, Pia. Number one, it's, of course, a piece of political theater is what it really is, rather than, I think, a serious legal piece. Excuse me. Partly it's another plank in the ongoing intensification of pressure on the Cubans. The United States has created what I've called kind of a modern equivalent of a medieval siege, and recently threw kind of a cluster bomb into the Cuban economy on top of that, and this is just another. Kind of extra layer to demonstrate the reach of American power, where you can go after somebody with the Castro name. I think secondly, though, it potentially could be a pretext for the kind of action that they took in Venezuela to remove, extricate, whatever word you want to use, Nicolas Maduro from Venezuela. There is a view among certain observers that they're setting the stage to do that. I also, though, personally think there's a bit of a political management tool here to deal with the hardline establishment Cuban American community, who I believe are getting a little impatient because they were left with the impression after the triumphalism of January that the United States would have removed the Cuban government by now. And this case is a cause célèbre in Cuban Miami. Mm. So I don't think it was an accident that they dredged this up.
1: You know, you mentioned some of the things that feel a little bit different this time, but this is not the first time the U.S. and Cuba have stood off in high stakes games of cat and mouse, Cuban Missile Crisis, of course, Bay of Pigs, the economic embargo. Is it that sort of context of what's happened in Venezuela that makes this one at least feel different now?
2: I think the Americans took away where it's slightly different. I think the Americans took away what they believed was a lesson. Everybody would have seen how quite elated President Trump was by the success of the military operation to remove Maduro. And they found in the vice president of Venezuela, for them, a quite compliant new partner who could assist in gaining access to Venezuelan natural resources, and that's Delcy Rodriguez. Some observers talk about the Delcification. They call it the Delcification of U.S. foreign policy. And for a while, I think they thought they could replicate that in Cuba. They would find a Cuban Delcy. Cuba is not Venezuela. There is no Cuban Delcy. They tried for a while thinking, they got in their minds that the grandson of Raul Castro would be this, his name Raulito would be this Cuban Delcy. But of course, they misread the Cubans. And I believe as they misread the Iranians, as they thought they would try to find the Iranian Delcy at the same time. But I think what's happening now, Pia, is that the clock's ticking on the Americans as much as on the Cubans. Mm. Donald Trump likes to say often that, you know, he's got all the cards and the Cubans have no cards. Let's be honest. You know, we were just listening to the Great Guardian correspondent in Cuba. Cubans are in very bad shape. They have few cards. But the reality is that the Americans have relatively few cards left to play either. One's some kind of military option to force the hand and force regime change, but that has all kinds of implications and human costs and finance. Suddenly, to paraphrase General Colin Powell when he was giving advice on the occupation or the Iraq war, you know, if you break it, you own it. So suddenly the United States becomes responsible for 11.5 million Cubans and their welfare. And would have to find the resources to rebuild Cuba. On one hand, that's one card to play, and it's not a very attractive card, to be honest, with all kinds of implications. And it would drag the United States back into the quicksand of Cuban history, and they'd have to face rebellious Cuban nationalism 5, 10, 20 years out if they didn't, you know, do it correctly, which is highly unlikely because there's very few lessons ever learned. The second card is just to keep up the siege, right? Keep turning the screws. But surely, even, you know, with the amount of human suffering and harm that's being caused by those kinds of actions to the innocent Cuban people, you know, who are being, you know, used as pawns in kind of a political gamesmanship here for personal political agendas at home, domestic agendas. Surely there's even limits to how long the American public and even Cuban Americans would put up with that. So there aren't many cards to play either. I'm afraid that we're reaching a point where there's a sense that on the U.S. side that they're running out of time and we're at a bit of a dangerous juncture. And because of these personal and domestic political imperatives, they maybe feel forced to do something. Mm. It could be a bit crazy.
1: So let's look at some allies of Cuba. Russia and China condemned the U.S. decision to indict Raul Castro. The Chinese Foreign Ministry called on the U.S. to stop using, quote, coercion and threats. The Kremlin said the pressure being exerted on Havana's, quote, borders on violence. What do those reactions tell you, Mark, about where Cuba now figures in the broader geopolitical world?
2: The Cubans themselves would like to play the role of a normal country. They would like to have a normal relationship with the United States. They'd like to have normal relations with the global community. They are not particularly ideologues. They're in fact high pragmatists. And that's one of the reasons why I think a deal plausibly could be done with the United States if it was equally pragmatic. But the Cubans will go where they need to go to survive. They're also consummate survivalists. They've survived 65 years, right, of of a

0: of a of constant pressure from a neighbor of the United States, which wishes to push them into the sea in terms of the political leadership. So they will go where they need to go. Would they prefer a relationship with the United States, a proper, respectful relationship with the United States, rather than some kind of perceived, you know, agent relationship with Russians or Chinese? Yes, absolutely they would. And they protect sovereignty. And that protection of an idea of their sovereignty and their national identity applies equally to Russians and Chinese, for example. You know, they won't let them run around. They were never agents of these countries. So the whole kind of national security argument that you hear from the United States, I think, is very easily dealt with if they spoke to the Cubans. I think the Cubans would meet their needs. They would love to have a more active relationship with Canada, the Europeans, everybody.
1: As you mentioned, former Venezuelan leader Maduro went somewhat willingly to the United States. Do you expect the same of Raul Castro in the sense, I think he's like 94 years old. Do you think he will willingly go show up for this indictment?
0: No. And Cuba is not, you know, not Venezuela. Of course, I mean, if the United States decided that it was going to launch some kind of military incursion into Cuba, could to accomplish goal X, Y, or Z, let's say that to extract Raul Castro, could they do it? You know, from a purely military point of view, probably. But I would tell listeners now that Cuba is not a Venezuela. They will, you know, both the Cuban special forces will fight very, very hard to protect Raul Castro, not because of necessarily even being, you know, pro-current regime or they're all revolutionaries, but because this is an incursion against the Cuban state and they will defend the Cuban state. So it would be a very rough go. And it would not be a popular move in Cuba, by and large. Of course, you're going to find Cubans who will say, anything, just overthrow them. We want to move on. But I think most Cubans would be deeply troubled by that kind of thing. If there was one thing that's animated 150 years of Cuban nationalism, It's the dream and the search for an independent and sovereign country. Right now, you know, with people under such economic deprivation and sacrifice, that seems a kind of abstract idea. But it has animated Cubans for generations and generations. And I think if the Americans underestimate Cuban nationalism, as opposed to a construct of sort of ideology, because where they present a narrative that's just a totalitarian communist dictatorship. If they don't understand the history of the relationship between the United States and Cuba and the role of Cuban nationalism, then they're going to have a very rough road in terms of almost any scenario they take. And that's one of the cards that the current Cuban government actually has. Cubans are tired, they're exhausted, they're angry at their own government. That doesn't mean they're pro-American. In a way, it's pox on everybody's house in some ways. But if the United States overplays its card and intervenes and removes by military force Raul Castro, this actually will unify the Cuban leadership rather than break it apart, and I believe will make many Cubans, even those who are opponents of the current government or tired of them, coalesce in a way that would not have been the case had the Americans not acted that way. So one must move carefully here, or the Americans will get sucked into this quicksand.
1: We'll see what the Americans do, but it seems they're on a trajectory to do something. What's the best outcome for Cubans right now?
0: The best outcome would be some kind of grown-up conversation between the United States and Cuba, where Cuba would make not even concessions, would respect certain needs, if they're legitimate, of the United States.

0: United States government vis-a-vis security. They would make economic changes for their own good. They could liberalize some of their politics and start to open that up. But one of the key things, Pia, and this never comes up, you know, President Trump talks about he wants a big, beautiful Cuba, partly so that Cuban Americans can return, so they don't have to deport them. I mean, he's very blunt about the way he speaks about this. But that big, beautiful Cuba, regardless of any way you put it, and even if the Americans force regime change, until the U.S. embargo is dismantled and taken down, that means that even American companies, by their own law, they've handcuffed themselves historically. A law and regulation, even American corporations could not go back into Cuba and start to work there and rebuild. So for a prosperous Cuba for the future, the Americans must dismantle their embargo.
1: Mark, it's been really good to hear your analysis this morning. Appreciate you so much. Thank you.
0: You're welcome, Pia. You take care.
1: You too. Mark Entwistle is the former Canadian ambassador to Cuba. He is a senior fellow at the Monk School of Global Affairs and Public Policy.

0: Some music from one of the fathers of modern Cuban piano, Ruben Gonzalez. It is called Melodía del Río. You're listening to the Sunday Magazine. I'm Pia Chattopadhyay. So last Sunday, longtime travel writer Will Ferguson joined us, and he shared some of his favorite Canadian hidden gems. And then we asked what domestic destinations you want the rest of the country to know about. So I want to share some of what some of you had to say. Janet Brush in Halifax writes, "My late husband and I traveled across Canada and back three times. We always tried to take different routes, and we had wonderful adventures. It would be hard for me to pin down a favorite place because there were so many. Whitehorse is high on the list. So is Manitou Beach, Saskatchewan, for the Saltwater Lake and the venue Danceland. To anyone who has the time and the means, a trip across this great country is amazing. Take your time and take the back roads." Barb Gertson in Coaldale, Alberta, is also a fan of cross-Canada road trips in style. She's taken organized tours with a group of fellow antique and classic auto owners. Barb writes, "Antique auto clubs within each province were tasked with organizing the route, stops and attractions, thereby taking in well-known and obscure sites. On our trip in 2010, we started at mile or kilometer zero in St. John's, Newfoundland, and headed west to end at mile zero in Victoria, British Columbia. We anticipated seeing Canada and many touristy attractions, but didn't realize that with this group of 100 unique vehicles, we were an attraction too. Every gas stop or campground would be an invitation for other folks to approach and talk about our unit. Among the highlights on the journey, Barb points to Niagara Falls, Peggy's Cove, viewing the Magna Carta at the Winnipeg Legislature, visiting an observatory in East End, Saskatchewan, participating in a homecoming anniversary in Cypress River, Manitoba, and being treated to a heavy horse pull in Patricia, Alberta. But," Barb writes, quote, "truly, the best parts were the people we met and celebrated Canada with together." And finally, Kathleen Martin in Nova Scotia wanted to share a hidden gem that's right in her own backyard, Burnt Coat Head Park, along the Bay of Fundy, which is about a 75-minute drive from Halifax. Kathleen says, "Burnt Coat Head Park is often overshadowed by Hopewell Rocks across the Bay of Fundy in New Brunswick. But make no mistakes, the tides here are the highest in the world. The average tide is 47 feet, and during high tide, they can reach 53 feet. I love what former Premier Joseph Howe once said about our tides. Quote, when I'm abroad, I brag of everything that Nova Scotia is, has, or can produce. And when they beat me at everything else, I turn around on them and I say, how high does your tide rise?" Thanks to Barb for sharing the highest of highlights. And to all of you who wrote in, if you missed our conversation with Will Ferguson last Sunday, you can listen back to it at cbc.ca/Sunday. You can also drop us a line anytime about what you hear on our show by sending an email to sunday@cbc.ca. Well, they've existed for decades to power our modern computer-driven lives, but since artificial intelligence started taking off a few years ago, the demand for more and bigger data centers is booming, and Canada is betting big. The federal government has dedicated funds to help build new facilities, and private investors are clamoring for opportunities. But along with growing demand from government and industry, opposition is bubbling up in communities neighboring these giant projects. Murad Hamadi is a reporter with the business and tech publication The Logic. Murad, good morning.
1: Morning.
0: When we talk about AI data centers, what exactly are we talking about?
1: Yeah, so if you think about the AI tools that you might use in your daily life or have tried out, things like ChatGPT or Claude or even Google, which now has AI built into search, they're kind of the physical manifestation of the AI that you're using. And what they are these large buildings that have inside them a lot of chips, very specialized microchips running inside these big racks of all kinds of different hardware that take in information and process it and spit out, you know, whatever outcome you're looking for. In the AI case, there's also this secondary thing, or it actually happens first, which is that those have to be trained, and that takes an enormous amount of processing power typically. And so the AI data centers are training the models, and then they're running the models when you ask the your AI tool a question.
0: Can you just give me a sense of what this looks like? Because you said large. Are we talking like, I don't know, large like a house, large like an office tower? Just give me a better sense of that.
1: Large like football stadiums.
0: Oh, wow.
1: There's two ways that, you know, you hear these things described. One is they consume so much power that people measure the size of these things by how much power they consume. So in the megawatts or the gigawatts. And the other frequent comparison is football fields. And this is one of the complicated things about this, because they can be quite amorphous, right? So let me give you an example here. The largest current data center that I'm aware of in Canada, and our team at the Logic mapped out all the data centers a few months ago, it's somewhere between 90 and 100 megawatts. So the calculation's a little complicated because, like, it, you know, goes into hours and so on. But, like, if you think 1 megawatt is, say, 200 homes, and the largest proposed one is 7.5 gigawatts, which

0: is a gigawatt is 1,000 megawatts. So we're talking like hundreds of thousands of homes.
1: Murad, as you mentioned, your publication, The Logic, has mapped all the data centers across our country. How many did you find?
0: We found just over 300 that are either operational right now.

0: whether it's existing or one that's being proposed?
1: There are two major factors. One is purely power. Where can they get connected to power that is reliable and ideally cheap? So this has created kind of two kinds of clusters. Historically, a lot of data centers have been in Ontario and Quebec, where there's hydropower, and there's been an excess of hydropower that the utilities have sold. These days, the biggest projects by far and the biggest cluster of projects is in Alberta, where the plan is for a lot of these data centers to have gas burning, natural gas burning power plants set up next to them or close to them so that they can feed that power directly into the data center. That's one factor. The second factor is proximity. So for some of these applications, not all of them, and not the training that I was talking about earlier, but actually running them, it helps to be close to the end user. So, you know, if you think about the big financial sector in Toronto, the big industrial sectors in Quebec, a lot of companies will have smaller data centers close by, and particularly for the financial sector, the closer your hardware is to the hardware of all the other companies that make up the trading markets, the better for you.
0: Okay, the other thing I've heard is about our climate here in Canada. It's colder. Mm-hmm. How much of is that a part of the pitch to have them built in our country?
1: It is. The colder part is a little nuanced because all this hardware that I've been talking about makes these buildings very hot. The chips give off heat and they have to be cooled down. And there are different ways to cool them, and the different ways involve more or less water depending on how you do it. It does help when the ambient temperature is lower. I mean, I tend to note that, you know, Canadian politicians have been talking about our cool climate as an advantage for the longest time. The reality is the coldest places in the country, which is the further north you go, are not connected with either power or broadband. So you can't really put data centers there. And you know, that's a secondary issue to the fact that those communities aren't connected.
0: Many provincial governments and the federal government, as you say, are championing these centers, saying Canada's a good place for them. What do these governments hope will be the benefits when AI data centers are constructed?
1: Yeah, there is a little bit of a multi-step approach here. So there are hundreds of jobs created when these things are built, typically if they're big enough, and they're jobs in the trades because there's a lot of plumbing and electrical work and, like, you know, real construction work that has to happen. Long term, they tend not to employ that many people and the jobs tend to be fairly specialized. There's two ideas that follow from if you have them. One idea is that, you know, having access to the processing power or compute is the industry word, which is very annoying and confusing because it's not computer, but it's nearly computer, that they produce, that if companies have access to that domestically and cheaply, they'll be able to build AI companies. And, you know, there's a correlation in the minds of policymakers between we have AI data centers, therefore we'll have an AI industry. And some of the reporting that we did around that data center project found that the federal government is actually talking in these terms. The second is this idea of sovereignty, which, you know, listeners will be hearing a lot about from federal politicians. It often comes up in the context of our relations with the U.S. And the idea is, if it is true that AI is going to be a really important part of how the economy runs, of how our governments run, of how our military runs, and so on, then we need to ensure that Canada always has access to our AI tools, to our AI systems, mm-hmm. to our AI models. And one of the ways you can do that is to ensure that there are data centers in Canada that we are using to do all of that. Now, there are questions about who controls those data centers. Does it matter if it's owned by a Canadian company or owned by a foreign company? All this is quite, you know, complicated and still kind of playing out. But that's part of the idea, is if we have the data centers, then we have control.
0: And I mentioned in the introduction, Murad, that there's some pushback in various communities across our country. What sort of tensions are we seeing around these proposals or approved projects?
1: There's resource opposition and there's community opposition. The resource opposition is, you know, we've been talking quite a lot about how much power these things consume. There are concerns about, you know, if you're burning natural gas to run these data centers, the climate impact of that, the pollution impact of that, you know, those are concerns that we've heard expressed. There are concerns about power rates. So typically these things have to be connected to the grid, even if they have their own power plant next door, just for reliability. These things, you know, the customers of these

0: Things can't afford for them to go down. So you need the grid as backup power. And to connect to the grid, you have to build physical infrastructure, power lines, transformers, all this expensive stuff. The way utilities typically work is they spread the cost of building that infrastructure out amongst all their customers. So there's a concern, and this has happened, we've seen this in the States happen a lot more, that power prices for ordinary people are going to go up if you build a giant data center near them. That's one concern. There are concerns about water. The concerns about water have been addressed to some extent. These things don't actually use as much water, perhaps, as people think, although your next guest might tell you otherwise, and he, you know, he's the expert. There's that. And then there's just, look, if you live in a rural community, and a lot of these things are being proposed in like rural Alberta or like, you know, in sort of suburban New Brunswick, places like this, and you see a gigantic, hulking, windowless building show up in your eye line that doesn't employ anyone you know, that might be raising your power prices, that generates AI, which is the thing you're concerned is going to affect your employment, that makes people worried. Now, you know, we're still figuring out how much of each of those bits, the electricity bit, the water bit, the jobs bit, how much of all of that is going to be true. Like, we are still in the early stages of this industry. But if you are, if that's what you're hearing, and then you see this thing coming up, there's a natural reaction to say, I don't want that.
1: Murad, thank you. Appreciate your time and thanks for explaining this to me.
0: Thank you very much.
1: Murad Hamadi is a reporter with The Logic. You heard him mention our next guest. Boris Gamazajikov is an environmental engineer, and he's recently co-launched a new Canadian-based consultancy group. It is called the Sustainable AI Group. Boris, good morning to you.
2: Good morning. Thanks for having me.
1: It's nice to have you. We just heard a lot about the Canadian context. How are you seeing where Canada is in terms of its AI data center construction?
2: You know, it's really interesting. The brunt of the AI data center boom is in the US. There's significant construction all over the country. And I think Canada's at a smaller scale in terms of the data center industry, but we are starting to see some mega projects that Murad referred to. And so I think we can look to the US to see maybe a year ahead of where things are going to be in Canada, potentially. And I think there's some lessons we can learn.
1: Tell me about some of those lessons.
2: Well, the data center pushback in the States has been significant due to local community opposition. So these aren't unified, organized movements. These are folks in their community that see a project and are banding together to stop it. The really notable thing is that this opposition is bipartisan. It's significantly bipartisan.
1: What are they not liking about it? I'm sure there's a diversity of what people are pushing back against, but what are some top lines?
2: I think the root cause is a distrust of this technology and frankly, the companies that are pushing it. But below that, the stated concerns are environmental concerns related to carbon emissions, the water use, the pollution concerns from burning of the gas and the diesel, as well as noise and some other emerging issues like the heat island effect.
1: Okay, so your company are the people who go in and help companies talk about the sustainability effort. So let's talk about those pieces of it. We heard Murad say, listen, Boris probably knows more. So let's talk to you about the more. Whether it's in Canada or the US, what are the sustainability concerns you have about today's AI data center industry? And maybe just fact check some of the things like uses a lot of water, or colder climates are better, so on and so forth.
2: Yeah, it's, I think, important to note that AI is not one thing. There have been different AI approaches for the last 70 years as that field has been developed. And this current flavor of AI, you can specify it as generative AI, this really has become kind of the mainstream driving force since late 2022 with the emergence of ChatGPT. That's really when this boom has kicked off and businesses especially started integrating this technology kind of deep within their operations. And what's defined this phase of AI is the vast scale. As Murad mentioned, just the size of these individual data centers has ballooned. You used to have a 10 megawatt data center that used to be big only like 10 years ago. And now you have a gigawatt size data center. So a gigawatt is like a nuclear reactor or, you know, more than half of Calgary's power. And then, you know, now we're approaching 10 gigawatts. A project in Alberta is allegedly aiming for 9 gigawatts in a single project. And that is the amount of power as all of British Columbia or all of Alberta.
1: Wow.
2: So the scale of these projects is immense. And with that scale, you're going to have a lot of energy, of course. There's such a race to get these operational that oftentimes the project developers can't wait to be connected to the grid. So if there is a lot of clean electricity from hydropower and such, they are not willing oftentimes to wait for that. So what's happening in Alberta is there is really cheap natural gas available and the developers are tapping into that, but bringing their own power so they don't have to connect to the grid. And what that's resulting in is a lot of carbon emissions, a lot of pollution.
1: And so, Boris, given the concerns you just laid out there, the environmental concerns and impacts, given the political climate and the economic concerns that our country is facing, what would be the motivation for a company to integrate sustainability efforts? Like when you go talk to them, you say, hey, here's why you should do this. What do you say to them?
2: I think we're starting to see with the pushback in the States and in other countries that continuing at this trajectory is not sustainable, not only from an environmental perspective, but also from a business perspective. We're talking to companies where their employees are also really concerned. This has emerged as kind of a top sustainability or general concern for a lot of these employees. And they're being tasked to start using and integrating this technology. And they're really concerned about this. So, you know, businesses from a purely financial perspective need to have an answer as to how they're integrating this more responsibly. And outside of that, you know, there's rising costs. These models are getting larger and larger. So the businesses are wrapping around this technology, but don't really have a clear line of sight towards future costs. So that's a big risk as well. And then there have been other concerns around potential blackout risks. So you might not know if you're going to have this AI tool available, you know, in 2 to 5 years if these things keep scaling.
1: Is this a gold rush or is this the Wild West?
2: It's a little bit of both. It's a little bit of both, especially, you know, with what's happening, these off-grid data centers. I think a year ago, even nobody would have expected that to really happen in such a way. But I'm hoping that it gets a little less Wild West and you know, everybody can come together and figure out what's right for all stakeholders.
1: Yeah. There are challenges with the gold rush as well. I should point that out. Yeah. Okay. So if the speed and scale is part of the problem. You say that there is room for smaller models, more purpose-built. Tell me what you mean by that exactly.
2: So AI is not just one thing, but the flavor that's being developed right now is focused on these large general purpose models that are getting bigger and bigger by the month, it seems. And these models are being put into a variety of software that I'm sure everyone's experienced. Now, everything has an AI button. So these large models are being added into these products, but they're not the only answer for AI. AI actually traditionally is about having domain-specific, task-specific models that are orders of magnitude more efficient than these general large models. So, you know, this isn't something an individual can really control, but as we're talking to businesses who can really dictate the terms and the way this technology evolves, the businesses can be the ones to talk to the AI companies and demand something better. For example, you know, the finance team could have a model that's very specific and much more efficient than something that the engineering team is using. But today, that's all one model. And that's part of the reason that this scale keeps growing.
1: Okay, so that's what you tell the companies. You know, you, I, everyone uses a computer these days. We don't, I think, often think about carbon footprints when we are using our chatbots. Can you give me an example of using a big, powerful AI for a small job that a smaller tool could do? Like, is there an individual thing I could do here?
2: You know, I want to be careful putting this on individuals, as, you know, with everything with climate change, it's more of a systemic issue. But individuals, you know, there's a lot individuals can do. If you're using ChatGPT, the typical apps, there are often options for the types of models. So if you're using a thinking model that uses a lot more energy than an instant or a light model, I mean, even taking a step back, I think just understanding

0: that these things have physical footprints, that this isn't some ethereal thing in the cloud, but it has real impacts. I think just being mindful of the use and considering whether your use is really necessary. And it's okay if it is. But for example, you know, using a calculator instead of an AI tool, using a specific translator app instead of an AI tool. I think people sometimes forget that there are physical impacts here and maybe aren't as mindful as they could be.
1: Okay. I've also heard these ideas for these AI data centers. Like you could do other things. Like you could, I don't know, build them underground, under the ocean, building cooling systems into the chips themselves. How practical are those kinds of ideas?
0: Yeah, there's a lot of ideas floated around. You could reuse the heat for a farm or to heat a pool. So there's a lot of different things, different innovative things that can be done. But right now, where everything is about speed to power, how fast can I power up these chips that I've paid a lot of money for? They are not realistically thinking about any of these solutions. So unfortunately, the scale kind of overtakes this creativity. And that's part of what we're pushing against. We think there's a much more innovative, more nuanced way to design the whole AI system. And some of those innovative solutions that you mentioned should be part of it.
1: And so when you advise companies on how to make sustainability a part of their business model, what advice do you give them?
0: I think especially at this moment, we know that sustainability can't just be done for a business for the environment's sake alone, that we need to think about win-wins here. And when it comes to AI, what's great is the sustainability of a model, of a system, is also aligned with the cost. So reducing the carbon reduces cost. It also aligns with faster response time. So, you know, your applications will work faster. And so it's really about finding those win-wins and trying to de-risk this technology for the business.
1: Boris, if I was talking to you, I don't know, 5 years ago, we wouldn't be talking about the proliferation of AI data centers and how this is just coming at us at rapid speed. I bring that up only because it seems to be going at lightning speed. The industry has changed so much in just a few years. How can you plan into the future when things are evolving so quickly?
0: I think that's part of the problem. The forecasts for where the energy is going to go for data centers and AI, they are highly uncertain. Even the International Energy Agency, you know, notes that it's probably the most uncertain of any of their forecasts. And even the, you know, big tech companies, their forecasts are up to 3 years out. Meanwhile, the energy systems, the utilities, they are building things today for 5 years out. So there's a really significant mismatch here in time. So I think that's a really big part of the issue too.
1: Boris, it's been good to hear from you. Thank you for helping us understand this better. Appreciate it.
0: Thanks so much.
1: Boris Gamazaichikov is the CEO of the Sustainable AI Group. And that's it for us this week on the Sunday Magazine. Our team is Sarah Joyce Battersby, Allison Broverman, Levi Garber, Andrea Huang, Pete Mitten, and Austin Pomeroy. We had additional help from audio technician Emily Chiravasio. Our senior producer is Howard Goldenthal. Our executive producer is Brian Colton. What on Earth is up next here on CBC Radio? And today you'll hear a documentary from our producer, Pete Mitten, picking up, refilling, and reusing glass bottles again. May seem as obsolete as the milkman, but it inspired a potential solution to plastic waste called Loop. Pete's going to explore the idea and whatever happened to it. I'll be back with you in 1 week's time. I'm Pia Chattopadhyay. Thank you for lending us your ear. Till next Sunday.
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7: Just asking. What's in the news? How's your finances? Health? Relationships? You have questions, and with

0: the help of experts, we try and make sense of it all. Let's figure it out together. Just Asking with Saroja Coelho, the Encore Edition, is coming up right after the news.
1: From CBC News, the world is sour. I'm Neil Kumar. Premiers representing the Western provinces and three territories will gather in Kananaskis, Alberta for a two-day meeting starting Monday. This comes as the rift over a proposed pipeline to the BC coast, along with Alberta's plan to hold a referendum on holding a referendum on separation, will likely be key topics of discussion. Premier Smith and Eby have found themselves at odds over recent months. Smith has voiced her concerns with BC when it comes to the potential pipeline project.
2: I think it's leadership in British Columbia who continues to try to put barriers in the way of us getting our product to market.
1: And Eby has criticized Ottawa's memorandum of understanding with Alberta.
3: We cannot have bad behavior decide who gets engaged with by the federal government.
1: Eby adds that he disagrees with the approach Smith has on separatism, and he also says the situation will add some awkwardness to the meeting. Prime Minister Mark Carney will be welcoming a delegation to this country on Monday. India's trade minister, along with more than 100 business leaders, will be arriving for a three-day visit. The goal is to make trade and investment ties stronger. It's India's largest delegation of its kind to make an international visit. Another trade irritant has appeared just as the North American free trade is up for renewal. A recent decision by the country's telecom regulator could add another layer to the negotiations by upping the amount of money that U.S. streaming services must spend on Canadian productions. As J.B. Tasker tells us, the Americans are resisting.
4: The CRTC, the broadcast regulator, has decided to triple what American streaming giants like Amazon and Disney must pay to fund Canadian media content, demanding 15% of all their Canadian revenue be set aside to create homegrown TV, movies, and news.
5: Let people enjoy their favorite binge-watching experience without paying another liberal tax hike.
4: Trump's trade representative Jamieson Greer has railed against the Online Streaming Act, which led to these higher levies, saying Canada must drop a law that discriminates against U.S. tech and media firms if there's any hope of renegotiating CUSMA.
6: So I hope you're prepared.
4: In Ottawa Sunday, the Prime Minister kicked off the FIFA soccer tournament he's co-hosting with Trump next month, while his government considers whether to allow the CRTC rate hike to go ahead. J.P. Tasker, CBC News, Ottawa.
1: In Halifax, the search for a missing newborn baby has ended with some bad news. Police say an infant's body was found in a wooded area outside the city, and two people are now facing criminal charges. Kayla Hounsell tells us what we know so far.
7: It is a distressing call and a very sad event.
8: Staff Sergeant Pierre Bordage was the officer in charge when the disturbing call came in. Officers were notified a woman was in hospital in life-threatening condition. It appeared she had just given birth, only there was no baby with her. After an urgent day-and-a-half-long search, police now say they have found human remains they believe are connected to the case. Two people have been charged.
7: The two individual charged are relative of the mother.
8: 23-year-old Sukhpreet Singh and his wife, 26-year-old Ramandeep Kaur, are each facing multiple charges, concealing the body of a child, indignity to a dead body, and obstruction. The 23-year-old mother remains in critical condition. Police say they believe the woman experienced a medical emergency, and they do not believe her condition is the result of violence. Kayla Hounsell, CBC News, Halifax.
1: In Ottawa. Crowds cheered as Prime Minister Mark Carney lifts up this year's FIFA World Cup trophy. That took place on Sunday when the 2026 World Cup tour stopped over in Ottawa. Carney's soccer skills were put to the test when he played with local children in shooting drills. Canada, the U.S., and Mexico are co-hosting this year's World Cup. Canada's first match will be held on June 12th in Toronto. And that is The World is Sour. Remember, you can listen to us wherever you get your podcasts. 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

In your evening weather, cloudy in Wrigley and Norman Wells and Tulita, your low is at 4. And cloudy in Fort McPherson and Klavik and Inuvik, your low is -2. And cloudy in Duktuyaktuk as well, your low is -4. Cloudy in Palatuk and a low of -6. Cloudy in Sax Harbor, a chance of flurries overnight, your low is -8. Cloudy in Ulduhuk.

0: Gloppdok with gusty winds becoming light, your low is minus 6. Periods of snow overnight in Gloppdok becoming ice pellets, and a northeast wind gusting to 60, your low is minus 1. And cloudy in Cambridge Bay, your low is minus 4.
1: Hi, I'm Anise Haidari, in for Saroja Coelho. This is Just Asking, the repeat edition. On this show, we take your questions about the week's news stories and help you figure out what it all means for your life. 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
2: It's time to have a vote. Understand the will of Albertans on this subject and move on.
1: Premier Danielle Smith is holding a referendum on the ballot, a vote on whether to hold another vote to leave Canada. It's a question that's raising lots of other questions, and we heard yours about what you really wanted to know. Our experts had answers. Then in our second hour...
3: Why are your eyelids so red? It is like Pollen City, and I am fighting for my life right now.
1: Scratchy throat, itchy eyes, runny nose. Par for the course come spring, if you suffer from allergies. But if it feels like the air is getting spicier every season, you're not wrong. Pollen counts are up thanks to climate change and a thing that indeed exists called botanical sexism. We took all your questions about seasonal allergies, why they're getting worse, and how to save your sinuses. This is Just Asking, the repeat edition.
2: I will be requesting our government add an additional question to the October 19th referendum vote announced previously. This question will also ensure the 700,000 signatories to both the Forever Canada petition and the Stay Free Alberta petition are respected.
4: Separatists feel betrayed because she's not putting forward their question, which would be constitutionally binding. And 75 to 80% of Albertans are really upset because she's putting us through a referendum and causing economic and social damage to this province that nobody asked for in the first place.
5: She chose a route that didn't end the matter and put it on hold. She chose a route that could be respectful and keep going despite the court process while the court process is ongoing.
6: When you move to Alberta, you really do get angry about giving our money to Quebec and everyone else. Yes, that becomes an issue. I think you become very versed in very quick. Give me an economic argument to stay.
7: They're holding her feet to the fire, so she has to somehow walk this line between getting enough for Alberta in terms of enhanced sovereignty to keep the separatists off her back.
1: On Thursday, Alberta Premier Danielle Smith announced that Albertans will be able to vote this fall on staying in Canada. So just to clarify, this vote appears to ask two things. Should Alberta remain a province of Canada, or should Alberta hold another referendum on whether to separate? In some ways, it could end up being a referendum on holding another referendum. So there are already a lot of questions about how this question is written, how this process will even work, and what all of this means for Albertans and for Premier Smith and her party. So today, we're taking all your questions about this referendum and the implications for Alberta, for Canada, and for First Nations. We have two guests joining us today to help answer your questions. Lori Williams is a political scientist and an associate professor of policy studies at Mount Royal University in Calgary. And Matt Solberg is a partner at New West Public Affairs, which is an Alberta-based political public relations firm. He's worked with the Wild Rose and United Conservative parties in Alberta in the past, but we should also note he is also part of a new group called Vote to Stay. He's in Edmonton. Good afternoon to you both, Lori and Matt.
8: Good afternoon, Anise.
9: Good afternoon.
1: So before we get into our chat, I'm going to give the phone numbers one more time. You can call us right now with all of your questions about the Alberta referendum. The number to call is 1-888-416-8333. That's 1-888-416-8333. Or you can text us 226-758-8924. Matt, I'm going to start with you on this one. How did you react to Premier Smith announcing a question specifically about separation was going to be added to a province-wide ballot later this year?
9: Well, look, I think the Premier had telegraphed for some time that this was likely going to happen. And I think initially the expectation was that if organizers for the separatists petition, met the threshold for verified signatures, that's how it would get on the ballot. But when the Premier announced that it would be the government putting the question on the ballot, on the one hand, I understood it from a process perspective. And

0: the complications that the court ruling made on all of this. Yet on the other hand, I think I joined probably the majority of Albertans in shock. And I think it was, a moment that was a long time coming, but once it did come, it kind of left me feeling a bit floored.
1: Yeah, I mean, I'm usually a reporter based in Calgary. Lori, you're also based in Calgary. We hear from Matt there that it was telegraphed for a while. Were you surprised by this, Lori Williams?
2: I think everybody was a bit surprised because many were predicting that the question that would be on the ballot would be the one that had validated signatures, and that was the Forever Canadian petition. So a lot of folks, including some pundits, were saying that that's what they were expecting to come. And certainly there was a legislative committee that was considering that matter. And so what she's done here is tried to thread the needle by giving something both to the folks who signed the Lukaszczyk petition and those who signed the Safe Free Alberta petition. But in the process, nobody was satisfied. And perhaps that wasn't particularly surprising either. But she's got a lot of folks that are pretty angry with her today.
1: Yeah. Everyone was surprised, yet expecting some of this. But certainly there's a lot of feelings, no matter where you're standing on this issue. We want to take your calls and your questions about the Alberta referendum, where you stand and what you want to know. Call us right now, 1-888-416-8333. You can also text 226-758-8924. We have Robert Antoniuk on the line now from Calgary. He signed the Forever Canadian petition. Hi, Robert. Thanks for calling in.
3: Hi there. How are you doing today?
1: I'm doing okay. I appreciate getting to chat with folks about this. Why did you sign the Forever Canadian petition?
3: Well, I think first things first is, you know, as an average, I'm an Albertan, and as an average Alberta citizen, you're trying to find ways to ensure that your voice is heard on matters that mean something to you. So in this case, before I'm a proud Albertan, I'm a proud Canadian first. And I think that Alberta just belongs in Canada. It's better in Canada. I am old enough to have seen the carnage that this kind of activity can cause a province. I lived in the Ottawa area. During the period when Montreal was losing businesses left, right, and center because of the uncertainty of that separatist movement. And I just wanted to have nothing to do with it. And I wanted to send a message to Edmonton to tell Danielle Smith and her government that this is not where we want to go as Albertans, and that we want her to be focusing on matters that mean something to Albertans, like healthcare, like education, like affordability, and so forth, not so, spending our tax dollars on this kind of thing. So that's why I signed it.
1: To be clear, when you say not spending our tax dollars on this, it sounds like you don't want a referendum, even though you signed a petition. Can you explain whether a referendum is what you were looking for?
3: I mean, I think for me, I hoped that this message would resonate when she saw the magnitude, or when they saw the magnitude of how many people were saying, we don't want to have any part of this. And then potentially that could put the issue to bed, was probably more my hope than anything. Okay. But at the end of the day, we also needed to find a way to have our voices be heard. I've written to the Premier's office. I've written to my MLA. All I've received is the pat answer that you receive immediately upon sending an email, and then you never hear anything back again. So to have your voice heard was really the objective, no matter what form that took.
1: I think it's fair to say the issue isn't put to bed. What's the question you have for our guests today?
3: I mean, to me, I'm struggling to understand the question that's going to be asked. It appears to me that the Premier has constructed it in a way that has made it so confusing that ultimately there's no yes or no answer that can be tracked. And then ultimately, you know, is she doing this intentionally in order to take it in whatever direction she wants to take it?
1: Well, I suppose we can't read her mind or ask her directly today, but we'll see what we can dig up here. Thanks for calling, Robert. Lori, I'm going to start with you. Why isn't this question a direct yes or no on whether Alberta stays in Canada?
2: I think it's because Danielle Smith wanted to to give something both to the Federalists and to the Separatists. She's saying that she's doing this because 700,000 total Albertans wanted her to do this. when in fact the Federalists didn't want

0: This is, as Robert has just indicated, and the separatists are angry because this isn't the question they wanted on the ballot. But she said something quite telling in her talk on her recorded speech on Thursday night and in comments since, that she says it's time to move on. Sort of understand the will of Albertans on this subject and move on. It seems like she's hoping this will put it to bed, that it'll put it to rest, it'll end the uncertainty and people can move forward. That's a possibility if people choose to the stay in Canada option. The uncertainty, I think, persists if people vote yes on the second question. And of course, one way or the other, at least according to the laws currently, the question could be put again as soon as the fall, I guess, October of 2028.
1: Mm-hmm. And just to clarify for listeners, because I know not everyone's paying as close attention to this as the three of us are. The first question is, do you want to stay in Canada? And the second question is, do you want to vote for another vote to have a referendum on leaving Canada? Matt, and I haven't phrased it exactly the way it's phrased by the provincial government, but Matt, how do you think the phrasing of this question might impact or affect how people vote or what they do?
2: Look, I think the day that the premier announced that this was going to be on the ballot, I joined a lot of folks in that. I was a bit confused in terms of what it would look like on that actual ballot paper. But since then, I think I've got a pretty clear idea of it. It's either, do you vote to stay in Canada or, do you want the government to start taking steps towards the proper legal steps towards separation? And the premier has said that the reason why she did not phrase it as a yes or no question is that she had been advised that that would become a legal problem in terms of the appeal that government is continuing on the Mitch Sylvester petition. So, mm-hmm. I think there's a little bit of, it's a confusing process, but I think at the end of the day, Albertans need to treat this as existential this October. And that is, if you want to stay in Canada, come out in October and vote to stay. If you want to leave, come out and vote to give government the mandate to start taking those steps. And I think if we treat it any less seriously than existential, we will be ceding ground to whichever side is most mobilized. And I think that could become a real problem. So, I hope that Albertans look at this like this is not the process that folks expected, but it will still be definitive. And I think that is that may be lost on the public at this point.
1: So when you say that may be lost, I mean, clearly there's a lot of explaining going on in the news media and with experts such as both of you about what this question means. But there's also been unhappiness that we've heard from people on both sides of this debate. I'm going to give the phone number one more time. If you have a question about this referendum, give us a call, 1-888-416-8333. That's 1-888-416-8333. Now, I mentioned there's frustration on many sides of this issue right now, and we've heard from someone who signed the petition to stay in Canada, the Federalist one, so to speak. Let's take a listen to what's happening on the other side of this coin, or at least a slightly different perspective. Gord Larson in Calgary is on the line. He signed the other petition, the Stay Free Alberta petition to separate from Canada, and he helped collect signatures for it. Hi, Gord. Thanks for calling.
3: Hi. Thank you very much for having me on.
1: So I want to hear your perspective here. Why do you think Alberta should separate from Canada?
3: You bang your head enough times, eventually you get tired of it. You understand that the system cannot change because it's just structurally that way. And there's no way to work within the framework of Canada as it exists right now that's beneficial for Alberta.
1: So can you give me an example or two of what you think isn't working for Alberta? Like, do you feel Albertans bang their head?
3: Again, we have no say. Yes, we get to vote, but I feel it's kind of like when you have your little brother and you plug in, or you have given the control, but it's not plugged in. Yes, we do get to vote, but it doesn't matter. The system is the way it is. We have a tyranny of the majority kind of deal. And our concerns and questions can be ignored. And they continue to be ignored, and we're just treated as unserious. So, I mean, it can't

0: change. And I understand why it doesn't, the way the system is built, the new Westminster system. And that's not going to change. Like, we cannot have, the Charlotte Accord, the Meech Lake Accord. That kind of transformation just doesn't seem possible. So at that point, the only thing that is possible is leaving.
1: You mentioned some failed constitutional negotiations from the 80s and 90s there around Quebec. I want to talk, though, about some more recent examples. I know from things that you've written and talked about on other shows and with producers that the COVID-19 pandemic was a turning point for you in how you thought about Canada. Can you tell us a little bit more about that? What changed?
0: Just to see such an authoritarian nature of our country, it was striking. Absolutely. And then the fact that a large portion of the population isn't at all frightened by it. They embrace it. And that's very scary. As someone who believes in freedom and liberty and all that stuff, like, we just threw that all away. And the bank account thing was just horrifying. Like, to be able to freeze people's bank accounts in this day and age, that's basically a death sentence.
1: And just to make sure that I understand for folks who maybe don't keep as much track, when you say freeze the bank accounts, you mean when people involved in the convoy, some of them had their bank accounts frozen by the federal government, right?
0: It went larger than that, though. I guess they gave money. Anyone that gave money, whether they were involved in it, other than that, and it even branched out a little bit more than that. It was just a blanket freezing of people they felt they were worried about, and they didn't have to go through a legal process in any shape, way, or form. They just went to the banks and said, freeze these people's bank accounts. And unfortunately, not every bank, but a lot of banks did just that.
1: Yeah, I know some of this was tied to the federal government using the Emergencies Act, and certainly that's still going through the courts. But let's talk about right now. I can hear frustration in your voice. How do you feel, though, about what's going to be on the ballot in October, the question that or questions that Premier Smith has put on the ballot?
0: It's not what we voted for or what we did for that petition. It's strange, but, we live in an era of judicial activism. The courts have decided to intervene on something that I thought was very clearly following a legal process that's been established. Right now, we have to wait for that to go because we're all trying to do this as legal and proper as possible. And I think she's come up with some sort of, faucet, give us a release and chance. She also was not voted on a matter. Like, she's very clear. She was not voted as a separatist. She doesn't want to do that. But if we question and give her a mandate that this is what we want, well, then she'll pivot because she's always been a populist. She really has.
1: And to be fair, Premier Smith has said explicitly as of, I believe, Thursday or Friday, that she would be supporting Alberta remaining within Canada. And we are going to talk more about those court rulings that you mentioned a little bit later, in that there were courts in Alberta that have ruled that the specific question posed by the petition you signed would not have passed constitutional muster. I can hear some frustration there around that, but just very quickly before we go, is the question that's on the ballot now, does it still do the trick for you?
0: Not at all. It's just another problem. Like, we're going to ask to do the referendum. That's all we're doing is asking, can we do the referendum when we already followed all the rules to have that referendum?
1: Yeah. Well, I can hear how frustrated you are. I appreciate you taking the time to talk with us and share this perspective, Gord. Thank you very much.
0: All right. Thank you very much.
1: Before the show, we reached out to another Just Asking listener, Mats Matsi, in Aaronsville, Ontario, and this was her question.
2: Is it going to be allowed, is it legally possible for Alberta to separate from Canada without explicit permission from all of the different Indigenous peoples? If you could answer that, that'd be great.
1: So thank you for that call. And the reason that I wanted to go to that right away is because our last caller was mentioning that and saying that there was some judicial changes that stopped the separatist petition from going through. So Lori Williams, political scientist in Calgary, can you explain a little bit of what happened there when this court ruling around the petition demanding a referendum tried to address this? Can we answer these questions here? Can you explain this for us?
3: Sure. So there were two court decisions, one in December and one just a couple of weeks ago. And the first one pronounced on the constitutionality of the question. The second one focused on the duty to consult Indigenous Canadians. That second decision basically said that the chief electoral officer in approving the process to get these signatures in place was essentially acting as an agent of the government, didn't didn't

0: respect the previous court decision on the constitutionality question. And because he was acting as a part of the executive or of the government, that triggered the duty to consult with Indigenous or First Nations. Now, the duty to consult, it's important to understand, doesn't amount to a veto, but it does have a requirement of consultation. And it raises a bigger question. We saw this question actually in 1995 with Quebec, where the Northern Cree and Inuit voted nearly 100% in both cases. They had their own referenda leading up to the October 30th vote for the province as a whole. And they both voted to stay in Canada. The argument was essentially if Canada is divisible, then so is Quebec. Similarly here, if Canada is divisible, then so is Alberta. And one of the key problems here is that some of the treaties that we're talking about both predated the existence of Alberta. Secondly, they involve people that that have a treaty that isn't contained within the borders of Alberta. And of course, that creates all kinds of questions about.
1: Because Treaty 6, 7, and 8 are not necessarily, they both include parts of Alberta and parts of other spots in some cases.
0: Yeah.
1: I would love to hear more from people both in Alberta and outside of Alberta. And we would love your questions about this referendum. Call us now. The number is 1-888-416-8333. That's 1-888-416-8333. If you need to write your question down, shoot us a text, 226-758-8924, or you can head to cbc.ca/myquestion. I am going to introduce someone else into our conversation for his perspective on this. Joey Peat is the Grand Chief of the Confederacy of Treaty No. 6 First Nations. He's also the Chief of the Sunchild First Nation. Treaty 6 covers much of what makes up Central Alberta. Hi, Grand Chief Peat. Thanks for joining us on the show.
2: Yeah, good afternoon.
1: How did you feel when you heard this news that Albertans will be able to vote this fall on whether they want to pursue a referendum on separation?
2: Well, I just felt not only myself, but other nations amongst Treaty 6, 7, and 8 that there was a lack of respect and also the duty to consult. It's definitely been a challenge when it comes to the UCP government's separation referendum and the regime, all the cabinet shuffles to make this thing work for them, but also the breaches our treaty and, you know, the long-term relationship with the Crown, Indigenous, and Canada, right, that predates Alberta, and it's part of the Constitution, right, so...
1: I can hear, you know, at a minimum, a little bit of frustration and maybe even confusion in your voice. What about the members of your community? This debate around Alberta separation has been really getting louder over months and months. Certainly as someone who lives in Calgary, I can say that firsthand. How do the members of your community feel about this debate? And what are they feeling in general as we talk more and more about this and more loudly?
2: Well, first of all, it's caused division amongst the people in Alberta, right? Especially for our people, my nation, and not only mine, the amount of racism and level of services that we receive in our local towns, it's, you know, caused a lot of hate towards us and a lot of confusion on... the people within Alberta, they think that we survive off their tax dollars and things like that. And, you know, but end of the day, once again, it's First Nations. You know, we're the ones carrying the burden of defending the Constitution of Canada while the government of Canada remains silent. You know, the government of Canada needs to step up and fulfill its duty to protect treaty rights and the rule of law and the Constitution.
1: What would that look like for you, Grand Chief? What would it look like to see the government of Canada step up to put it how you have? What is meaningful there for you?
2: Well, obviously, right now there's no representation when it comes from the Crown, and the thing is though that everyone that's in the province or federal government, they all took an oath to serve the Crown.

0: around. And, you know, these are legally binding. And, you know, when I met with the king, he was surprised that there was no representation from the crown as well, right? So, you know, end of the day, you know, Daniel Smith and UCP continue to demonstrate why First Nations and many Albertans lost trust and confidence in this government. They continue to demonstrate their lack of respect, ignorance of treaty based on its responsibilities and inability to responsibly govern the province.
1: The line's breaking up a little bit here, Grand Chief Pete. If you can hear me still, when you mention Premier Smith, she has called the court rulings that have tried to put aside one of these petitions, at least. She's called it anti-democratic. What does that tell you when you hear that from the Premier of Alberta?
0: That she doesn't respect law. She doesn't respect the governance system that we followed. We followed their governance system. We did everything according legally, right? We followed everything. But end of the day, she's creating bills and pushing this regime by removing cabinet ministers and shuffling them around. And, you know, these are constitutional breaches, especially when it comes to treaty.
1: I appreciate you taking the time to talk with us on a Saturday afternoon. Thanks so much for your time.
0: Yeah, you bet.
1: Joey Chief is the Grand Chief of the Confederacy of Treaty No. 6 First Nations. He's also the Chief of the Sunchild First Nation, which is located in central Alberta. We are taking all of your questions about the Alberta referendum. You can call us right now. The number is 1-888-416-8333. Again, that's 1-888-416-8333. You can also text us a question. That's 226-758-8924. And the number to text us at is 226-758-8924. We are joined by two guests to help answer your questions today. Lori Williams, a political scientist at Mount Morrill University in Calgary, and Matt Solberg, a Alberta-based political public relations partner with New West Public Affairs in Edmonton. Mitch Sylvester is one of the leaders of the Stay Free Alberta movement. That is the petition asking for separation. Before we go back to our experts here, let's take a listen to part of his conversation with CBC Edmonton's reporter Julia Wong about how he is seeing this whole scenario. Take a listen.
2: I am now seeing that, you know, I mean, in spite of the fact that she told us from the very start that she's not an independent, you know, Alberta person, and she's an independent Alberta within Canada person, we didn't take her at face value on that. It's our bad. We should have. So now we understand that she's actually going to work against us on this. But you know what? A lot of our people were holding out hope that she was actually allowing all this stuff to happen and that eventually she was going to end up, you know, on our side of this. So now we're seeing that that's not actually the case. So now I think I've seen a large amount of angry people on our side of this. And you know what? We're going to address that problem. And, you know, or she can address the problem and explain to our people what she's doing. But we're actually thinking that they're kicking the can down the road so they can get this to the spring election. And then they're going to say, hey, vote for us, because if you don't vote for us, you're going to get the NDP. And if that's the case, that's what we don't want. And then we'll call the referendum after the vote. I don't think that's going to work.
1: Matt Solberg, what do you think of Mitch Sylvester's analysis of the whole situation there?
3: Well, look, I can understand the frustration, but I think we need to live in the world of facts when it comes to this process. And that is that there was no way of putting the binding, constitutionally altering referendum question on the ballot this October, you know, as a result of the decision here, the court decision here in Alberta. And so like that is a full stop fact. And so, you know, if there is kicking it down the road, You know, that would be why. Now, I understand that there are, you know, 300,000 plus people that signed Mr.

Sylvester's petition. There were, you know, 400,000 plus people that signed the Forever Canadian petition. And the, you know, the fact is that those 700,000 people, you know, were looking to have this issue settled on either side of the question. That opportunity is coming. And so, you know, if you are pro-separation, this is the only and yet still a extraordinarily significant step towards, you know, towards separation. And if you are not, well, this is your way of coming out and having your say. And I know that

0: political discussions. The number to call us at is 1-888-416-8333. That's 1-888-416-8333. You can also text us. That number is 226-758-8924. Text us at 226-758-8924. And Heather did just that. She's texted from Richmond, BC to say, I'm a proud Canadian who doesn't want to see Alberta separate. How do I become involved? The rest of Canada needs to be involved and active. This is potentially nation-changing. Matt Solberg, I know that you've become involved with a campaign of sorts to encourage Albertans to stay, but what I'd like to ask you here is not just from your perspective there as someone who's advocating for a remain, for a stay vote, but how should the rest of Canada, I guess, interface with this and talk with Alberta about this, like Heather is asking. As a political actor within the province of Alberta, what do you want to see from the rest of Canada, or what do you think is helpful?
1: Well, look, I think what there's sort of two processes that are playing out. One is the actual referendum process, in which only Albertans can, you know, directly participate. But I would say that there is a role for the rest of Canada in this, in that regardless of which province you live, we should all be advocating for the most effective manner in which our constitutional sort of democracy and provincial system can operate. And so, you know, there are laws that outline, how projects, especially those that cross provincial boundaries, must be litigated, the processes that those must go through.

0: Alberta when it comes to this movement. Lori Williams, I'm going to turn to you first. Where do you see this moving politically as a matter of national security, like Richard is asking about?
1: Well, the two things I want to say. First of all, I want to say that that the concern about foreign interference is a real one. That's the presence of AI, the evolution of social media is such that, that's a much bigger concern now than it was, for example, during Brexit or any of the other, let's say the 1995 separatists.

0: Not too much.
1: But something like a cheesecake, like we'll eat cheesecake at Shavuot or even cheese blintzes at Shavuot, and I would happily eat them any other time
0: I agree.
1: Of the year. Yeah. And of course there's challah, which is on the front of our book, the plaited loaf of bread that we eat every
0: Friday.
1: Yeah. So we're lucky to be able to have that every week because it is so good.
0: And I never get sick of it.
1: Never.
2: I think you need to do it every week to get good at making it, wouldn't you?
1: You know what? It's much easier. It's much easier than anyone expects it to
0: be.
1: Yeah,
0: I always say to people who are afraid to do new things, and I always find that for myself, you know, you get a recipe the first time and you're like, oh, God, this looks so complicated. I don't know how I'm going to do this. And then you do it. I think by the third time you do it, it's easy. It becomes second nature. And I remember my sister, when we first had the challah recipe years ago, she was like, oh, I don't think I can make that. And now she makes it with, you know, without even thinking. It's become part of her weekly ritual. And I love that. And I encourage everybody to not be afraid of a recipe, to just sit down the first time, read it from start to end, make sure you understand what has to be done, and then just give it a go. And I promise you, by the third time, you've nailed it.
2: And you'll have a lifetime of Fridays in which you can make this.
0: Absolutely.
1: That's right.
2: You've mentioned that you hope that this book might be attractive to younger people who are wanting to fill out their knowledge of these traditions. Is that a thing that's a little in peril, that understanding across generations?
0: I think it always is. I think across any religion and any group, I think over time it's very easy for things to get diluted, especially when, if we look at the Jewish community or any community living in the diaspora where it's, you know, that it's people are beautifully assimilated and there's lots of other things going on. So I think it's important to just keep reminding everybody of these festivals and the stories behind them. I mean, I can even speak for myself. I went to a Jewish day school in Melbourne and learnt the festivals and did Jewish history. But even when we were researching this book, there were things about the festivals that I had forgotten or needed reminding. And so it's a very nice reminder for everybody to pick up this book and say, oh, that's right, that's the story of Hanukkah, or that's the story. And that's what I like about it. It really fills in those gaps that I think inevitably are created just over time. But I love the story, and I'm going to tell your story, Netanya, but Netanya's son's living in London and he now makes challah. So he's taken the recipe that Netanya gave him a few years ago and he now makes challah when he sees friends on Friday night and takes it. I mean, I assume the friends are Jewish and not Jewish, and he takes the challah.
1: Mostly not.
0: And that's a beautiful thing, you know, to share.
2: How does his mother feel about that?
1: I could not be prouder.
2: Is there a food highlight of the year for you two?
0: I'd vote Hanukkah because there you celebrate the miracle of oil back in the day of the temple. And how do we celebrate that? By eating foods cooked in oil. So pretty much you get a license to eat
1: anything
0: donuts.
1: Fried.
2: Deep fried.
0: And so how good is that, right? For 8 days, you get this license and freedom to eat as many donuts and fried things as you want.
1: I think for me, I'm going to say Shabbat, which is not really a festival. It comes around every week. But it's more than the food. It's about the family coming together, sitting at a table, busy week, slowing down, and everyone just pausing over food, but together. And it's not always family. It could be friends. It could be you and your dog and your pets. But it's just that moment in the week where you just take a breath and enjoy good food.
2: Sometimes food is just food. Sometimes it's a signifier with cultural or religious significance, something still delicious but laced with meaning. In fact, it's somehow all the more wonderful for being kept in its calendar place. Food enhanced with the special spice of scarcity and meaning. Every Bite is your weekly journey to the places where food, culture, science and history collide. Every Bite tells a story. And thanks to our guests, Lisa Goldberg, Netanya Esken from the Monday Morning Cooking Club, and the new book, it's out now, it's called A Year of Jewish Cooking. 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

0: for that. 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And if you're listening on a platform that lets you write a review, please do. 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I'm Jonathan Green.
1: I'm Saroja Coelho. As always, thanks for listening. Up now, it's All in the Mind.
2: You are at a bus stop. A young girl is dropped off not long after you're there. And minutes later, an older woman comes by and gives the girl a bar of chocolate. And then they walk off holding hands. Did you just witness a crime? The unsettling answer is you might not be able to tell.
3: With kidnapping, I think, you know, if we get the audience to think about it, when they hear kidnapping, they probably think, stranger comes up to child, child makes a fuss, kicks and screams, kidnapper pulls them into their van, drives off. But that mental representation we have, it might be very different to how kidnapping actually occurs.
2: And if you didn't recognize it as anything out of the usual at the time, how much of it will you be able to remember days, months, even years later?
4: Memory decays very rapidly. So within the first even hour that we've experienced something, we will forget about 60% of details of what we've witnessed.
2: On All in the Mind from ABC Radio National, I'm Sana Qadar, and this is part three of our special series, Forensic. It's all about the psychological tools used to crack crimes, what works, what doesn't, and the surprising ways things can go wrong. Today, eyewitness memory. All in the Mind senior producer James Bullen is here. Hi, James.
5: Hi, Sana.
2: So how often is eyewitness memory used in cases?
5: It's used very frequently in Australia. It's a really persuasive form of evidence for courts, juries, justice systems. So if an eyewitness testimony is available, chances are that it will be called upon in a court and it will be used. Now, I spoke to Dr. Celine Van Gold, who we also had on the last episode of the show, talking about false confessions. She's an associate professor at the University of Sydney.
4: DNA evidence, fingerprint evidence, any other type of bodily fluids indicates that a person might have been there, but not that they committed a crime necessarily. But all an eyewitness does that. And there's also a lot of crimes like domestic violence or any type of other crime where often the only evidence that's there is somebody's memory, is the victim or the witness. So for that reason, before it even goes to court, there is a lot of value in eyewitness memory.
2: And how much weight is put on this kind of testimony?
5: Celine says a huge amount of weight is put on eyewitness testimony in court systems.
4: When there's a person sitting there, tears in her eyes, saying like, I saw this with my own eyes, I'm 100% certain that's the person that murdered the other one, it has a very emotive and a strong impact on jury members and on judges. Jury research has also shown that it is one of the most powerful pieces of evidence that you can provide within a jury trial.
2: Okay, so it sounds like the stakes around eyewitness memory are really high. But Celine Van Gold also mentioned that there are, you know, shortcomings here. So what does that mean?
5: That's where we're going to go next.
4: We've got various factors that will influence how accurately we can recall a crime. And that's, for example, our age will have an influence. So a child will recall something that they've witnessed completely different than an adult will. But also, for example, if we are paying attention or how stressed that we are at the time that we are recalling something. And these are factors that will impact our memory at the time that we are encoding what is happening to us.
5: Encoding is the first step in how we remember. The steps of memory go encoding, storage, then retrieval. But let's focus on step two, storage.
4: So this is when we transfer what we're seeing into our memory to be stored and then recalled at a later point in time. Now, how we store our memory will also impact what and how we remember things. And this is, for example, how we tag a certain memory. So the pre-existing knowledge that we have will help us to organize all this information that is coming in and store it in a cohesive way.
5: And just to pick up on the tagging, so what does that mean exactly?
4: So if we look at

0: That's our brain. It's technically like a big neural network where we get all little pieces of information that we experience, and then we try to store it in this specific like network of little nodes that are interconnected. So for example, if I witness a car crash, I've got this piece of information that there was a car involved, there might be broken glass, there might be victims there might be a second car that it crashed into a tree. So there's all little pieces of information that I'm trying to store in my network or in my neural network for this car crash. And then I will tag it or I will put like a little reminder, like this is the car crash that I witnessed. And because I know what a car crash is, maybe I've never experienced one before, but I've known it from TV or about reading about it, I can say this is a car crash. And if I later on want to retrieve that information, I just have to think back about that tag that I gave it, like car crash, and then those details will come back.
1: For adults, Celine says that it's actually a lot easier to organize because over time we've learned how to sort and store the information that's coming in.
0: But we can still make mistakes because we have a lot of similar experiences. So we might, if we don't remember specific detail, we might fill that gap into our memory with a detail from a previously experienced incident or something that we've witnessed somewhere else. And when that happens, we call that a source monitoring mistake. So we are confusing our sources between our sources where this information is coming from. I'm trying to remember the specific car incident that I've witnessed, but I've got some gaps in my memory, so I'm filling it in and I'm taking it from a different source, a car crash that I saw on a TV episode.
1: Celine says that these source monitoring mistakes, that's our brains filling gaps with information from elsewhere, happen more often than we think.
0: Memory decays very rapidly. So within the first even hour that we've experienced something, we will forget about 60% of details of what we've witnessed. It's not arbitrary what we forget, so we will keep on remembering those details that were central to us, that we paid attention to, that we focused on. And then over time, we see that about, and this is goes into days and months, that we remember about 30% of all the details of that specific one-off incidents that we witnessed. And it actually makes sense because when you go out in the streets, you're not expecting to come across a crime or to witness a car accident. So you might not be paying attention from start to finish. It might be all of a sudden your attention gets like captured by it. You witness it, and then it's different than if you study for a test where your sole focus is on just remembering what you're learning. With an incident like that, so many things are going on. So while you observe everything, you also forget a lot of those details. Now, what then happens is you remember about 30%, but at the same time, there's a pressure on you to remember certain things because police will come and ask you questions, friends might ask you questions, family might ask you questions. So you're eager to provide answers. Now, those natural gaps that are in our memory can actually quite easily be filled with information from different sources. And that can be a person asking a leading question. So, what was the blue car doing? Like, were they driving erratically before they crashed? And that question already implies that a car was blue, even though I might not have said that before or not remember it that way. And then I can take that information and slot that into my memory for the color of the car that I witnessed. It can also be that my co-witness, another person that's heard, like, oh my God, did you just see how that one person punched the other one? And while I don't remember that, well, there's another person that watched it as well. And clearly there was a punch. So now all of a sudden that becomes part of my memory as well.
2: From ABC Radio National, you're listening to All in the Mind. I'm Sana Qadar. Today, reporter James Bullen is asking, how reliable is eyewitness testimony?

0: you the phone.
1: Okay.
0: It's an awareness test.
1: Right. I don't think I've done one before, so I don't know if I've seen this, but okay. Let's see. Okay, so I see a black page that says awareness test. Okay, now it's like a lineup of guys with basketballs. They're wearing sporty clothes. How many passes does the... Oh, I've missed the question. I was so busy explaining what I'm seeing. How many passes do they make? Okay. I don't know. This is a lot of passes. Now the number 13 has flashed up. Did you see the moonwalking bear? No. No. I was too busy panicking about how I had missed the first bit of the question and, oh my gosh, there was a moonwalking bear? Oh, okay, right. There's the moonwalking bear. Yeah, I see him now this time around. That's so funny.
0: It gets everyone.
1: He's like right in the middle of the frame. It is funny because all the, they're all wearing kind of, it's quite a muted tone. So they're all wearing kind of grays and blacks and browns. And so the bear really does, unless you know he's there, he kind of blends into the background. But I feel so silly. And then the end says, look out for cyclists. So that's a very good PSA.
0: That's a good PSA. That's a good, that's a good PSA. But I wouldn't feel silly. It gets absolutely everyone. It got me the first time I watched this video. And it's a really good example of this concept called inattentional blindness. So where we have some sort of cognitive loading, we're doing some complex task, we can miss things that are right in front of our faces. And it's a kind of bizarre phenomenon that occurs and that has some really serious implications for eyewitness testimony.
1: And if you want to see this video, those of you listening at home, we'll link to it in our show notes as well.
2: So inattentional blindness, it sounds like a complicated term, but it's pretty simple. It's essentially looking without seeing.
0: That's Dr. Hayley Cullen, a lecturer in the School of Psychological Sciences at Macquarie University.
2: So it's the idea that when you're focusing your attention on something specific, you can fail to notice other very obvious and important things in your environment. So for a witness, if they're focusing their attention on driving or watching their kids at the park or something very specific, a crime might actually happen in front of them that they just don't even notice at all.
0: This feels counterintuitive. It's hard to believe. How could someone miss something right in front of them? But Hayley says it definitely does happen.
2: There was a case in Boston of a police officer, Kenny Conley, and he was called to the scene of a crime in a park one night. He arrives at the scene, he sees the suspect, and he pursues them on foot.
0: What Kenny and other police at the park don't know is that there's an undercover police officer there too. The other police mistake the undercover cop for the perpetrator of the crime. They catch him.
2: And he was brutally assaulted. This happened just meters away from Kenny Conley as he was running past. And he claimed that he didn't notice this crime occurring because he was so focused on pursuing who he thought the suspect was that he didn't see this happening at all.
0: Kenny Conley completely misses what's happening meters away from him.
2: Now, a lot of people doubted this claim that Kenny Conley gave, but researchers in the United States, led by Chris Chabris, they actually conducted a study where they tried to simulate the conditions of the Kenny Conley case. So they had participants who they took to this park and they had them complete a counting task that, you know, they were running along a path, counting the number of times someone in front of them touched their head. So just a basic task. And they simulated the assault off the path, like what happened in Kenny Conley's case. And they found that around 50% of people didn't notice the crime. So when they replicated the known facts of Kenny Conley's case, it seemed like a highly plausible thing that he was claiming. There's been research since then that does show that, you know, when you get your participants to complete some kind of task, like they might be counting something or watching for something specific in a scene, they might fail to notice a theft or a physical assault or something like that.
0: Recognizing that this strange phenomenon exists is important, Hayley Cullen says, because it influences how eyewitnesses are seen in a courtroom. Our bias towards thinking that someone would notice a crime happening right in front of them is so strong that when they don't, we don't trust that person.
2: if they do give testimony,

0: what our research shows in our lab, but what others are finding as well, is that they might not be believed because this intuition around we see unexpected and dangerous things is so strong that if someone claims that they didn't see it, they might not be believed. In Kenny Conley's case, what happened was that when he went to trial and made claims that he didn't notice this assault, he was actually convicted of perjury and obstruction of justice, partially on the basis that people just didn't believe that his claim could be true. And he spent close to 3 years in prison before he was exonerated. So, yeah, it was quite serious implications for him just based on this claim that he didn't see the crime.
1: Along with inattentional blindness, another factor that means an eyewitness might not clock what's going on is the idea of ambiguous crime. An example of this, which Hayley has written about, is the case of Cheryl Grimmer.
0: Cheryl Grimmer's story is a really unfortunate one. So this is going back to the 1970s. Cheryl Grimmer was a young girl who disappeared from Fairy Meadow Beach in Wollongong just on an ordinary summer's day. And still to this day, Cheryl hasn't been found, some, 50 years later. This case was a bit of a cold case for many years, but in recent years, the BBC actually put out a podcast about Cheryl's disappearance. And on the back of hearing that podcast, there are a number of people who have since come forward who were at the beach that day or believe they have useful information that might actually contribute to reopening the case and legal proceedings. What the concern is here is that for particularly for one of these witnesses, they said that they remember being at the beach that day. They saw Cheryl with a young man, but they didn't really think anything of it because she was just screaming like children do, right? Even with parents, they scream sometimes. And so it wasn't until hearing the BBC podcast that they really started to think that maybe they actually have really important information they need to provide to authorities. What this basically means, though, is that they didn't interpret this event as a crime initially. And 50 years later, they're starting to reevaluate what they saw. Memory decays quite rapidly. And so whether we can actually rely on the statement that someone's giving 50 years after an event when they've reinterpreted the experience is something that there's actually not really a lot of research about how that might impact the quality of the evidence that they give.
1: And you've kind of alluded to it there and mentioned it, but kidnapping as an ambiguous crime, what does that mean?
0: Ambiguous crime is a term that when I was first starting out as a researcher in eyewitness memory, I was looking into this. I kind of had to create it as a term. But what I meant in saying it's ambiguous is that some kidnappings, we have what we call schemas, which are event representations, like how we typically expect an event is going to unfold. When you go to the movies, you kind of know you're going to go get your popcorn, you sit down, there are previews, the movie starts, there's credits, it goes dark. You've got this very clear mental representation of how that event will unfold. We have those with crimes as well. And with kidnapping, I think, if we get the audience to think about it, when they hear kidnapping, they probably think, stranger comes up to child, child makes a fuss, kicks and screams, kidnapper pulls them into their van, drives off. But that mental representation we have, it might be very different to how kidnapping actually occurs. So kidnappings sometimes happen where a child willingly goes with a stranger without obvious fuss. And that means that it could be the type of event that when it's happening, we don't realize that it's actually a crime in that instance. That could impact the way that we remember it because of that initial perception is not that it's a crime, but it could just be an ordinary day-to-day event.
1: And you've done some experiments that test kind of eyewitness reactions to kidnappings. What did you do and what did you find?
0: Yeah, so this is way back when I was an honours student. So when I was doing my research, my first research project as a psychology student. And it was inspired by the William Tyrrell case where, from the reports, we know that William Tyrrell was in, a Spider-Man costume.

0: And so he should have been someone who really stood out on the day he went missing. But nobody has been able to give information about his whereabouts on that day. Maybe it's because if William was abducted or kidnapped, maybe it just came across like an ordinary event. So we ran this study where we had, again, participants, they didn't know what the study was about. They saw a video of a bus stop where a little girl arrives by car at the bus stop. She goes and sits down, and eventually an older woman comes up to her, has a conversation with her, and in some of the video versions, we change the ending.
1: So in one version, the scene just ends while the girl and the older woman are talking to one another. There's no crime that happens.
0: In another version, the lady offers the little girl a chocolate bar and they leave holding hands. And it's what we would consider an ambiguous kidnapping. It doesn't show the typical signs of struggle. And if you see it, you might not interpret it as a crime.
1: Then in the third version, the video ends with what they call the unambiguous crime,
0: where the lady gets up, she pulls the girl's arm and drags her, and the little girl calls out for help. And I should say our participants have headphones on, so they think they're listening to their music, they're waiting for their bus to arrive. So in that unambiguous kidnapping version, they can actually hear the girl screaming over the audio. And what we did was we asked our participants whether they noticed anything strange about the video that they saw, so that we could get a sense of what their interpretation of the event was. Interestingly, what we found when we first ran this study was that about half of the participants who were shown the video with the unambiguous crime, you know, the kick, the screaming and dragging, did not interpret it as a crime. They said, you know, didn't think I saw anything like a crime. The reason for that, though, was while participants were watching this video, we told them that they needed to be, you know, counting the number of buses that passed the bus stop. So, like I said before, their attention was kind of being taken away from what was actually happening in the video with the lady and the girl. So what it suggested to us is that when people are distracted or focusing on their day-to-day tasks, even things that are seemingly obvious might not be interpreted as crimes, like abduction or kidnapping.
1: Haley says that could change the way these kinds of experiments are done in the future and what we understand about how eyewitnesses make sense of what they see.
0: A lot of researchers, even eyewitness researchers, I think just made the assumption that we notice crimes, and so in our experiments, we don't have to worry about disguising what we're researching. We can just ask people to watch our crime video and tell us what they remember. But I think it just goes to show that at least, you know, some of the research, we might actually be overestimating what people remember because we're making assumptions about what they saw, when my research is showing that we might miss things about a crime and we might not interpret things to be crimes in the first place.
1: As we talked about right at the top of the episode, the stakes are high here. Eyewitness testimony is a powerful piece of evidence in the justice system, and it can make or break convictions.
0: If we can better understand eyewitness memory, we can reduce instances of wrongful convictions, which I think benefits society at large. You know, it benefits witnesses who are, you know, might feel guilty about making a mistake in identification. It benefits, you know, innocent people who are saved from a wrongful conviction. It benefits society because when a person's wrongfully convicted, often that means that the guilty person continues to commit crimes, and that puts society at large in danger. On the other end, I think, you know, for certain types of crimes, memory evidence is so crucial. It might be the only thing, and it means it's very hard to secure genuine convictions. So in cases of domestic and family violence, for example, we're often relying on testimonial evidence. And I also think it's important to make sure that we understand eyewitness memory or how memory works in these contexts, so we can make sure that there is justice for those who need it most. So it's, you know, both ends I'm really focused on. If we can prevent wrongful convictions and we can make sure we're securing genuine convictions, then ultimately I think we've got

0: you know, an even better legal system.
1: That is Dr. Hayley Cullen, who is a lecturer in the School of Psychological Sciences at Macquarie University. And you also heard from Dr. Celine Van Gold, who is an associate professor in legal psychology at the University of Sydney. Thanks to producer Rose Kerr and senior producer and reporter this week, James Bullen. If you have any questions about forensic psychology you want answered, about memory, criminal profiling, lie detection, maybe it's something you've seen on TV and you're wondering if it's true, send us an email. I'd love to know what you think of the series. You can reach me on allinthemind@abc.net.au. I'm Sana Qadar. Thanks for listening. I'll catch you next time.

That was All in the Mind, produced by Australia's Radio National. I'm Saroja Coelho. 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After the news, we're back with Living Planet from Germany's DW.

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2: When there's a dog in need, Brady Oliveira and Alex Blumberg are hitting the ground running. 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
3: From CBC News, the world is sour. I'm Neil Kumar. Western premiers begin a two-day meeting in Kananaskis, Alberta today. And as Caroline Bargoot tells us, it could be quite tense amid pipeline tensions between Danielle Smith and David Eby.
4: As the premiers of the Western provinces and three territories prepare to meet in Kananaskis on Monday, the Alberta separatist movement looms large. The province will hold a referendum on October 19th on whether to have another referendum to split from Canada. The issue, tense within the province already. Premier Danielle Smith says she wants the province to stay in Canada, but citizens must have their say. She has other issues to contend with. Smith and BC Premier David Eby have been exchanging barbs over a proposed pipeline to the BC coast, with Eby suggesting Ottawa agreed to the energy deal with Alberta because of the threat of separation.
5: We cannot have bad behavior decide who gets engaged with by the federal government.
4: While Smith blamed Canada's national unity issues in part on BC's resistance to the pipeline.
6: I think it's leadership in British Columbia who continues to try to put barriers in the way of us getting our product to market.
4: Monday will be their first face-to-face meeting since. Caroline Bargoot, CBC News, Calgary.
3: Prime Minister Mark Carney is welcoming a delegation to Canada. India's Trade Minister Piyush Goyal will arrive today for a three-day visit. And there will also be more than 100 business leaders coming along with him. The focus of his visit is to strengthen trade and investment ties. It will be the largest Indian trade and investment delegation to ever visit any country. In Halifax, searchers that were looking for a missing newborn baby have now found the child's body. It was located on Sunday afternoon, and police say two people are facing criminal charges in connection with the case. Juliana Grillo has the details.
7: On Sunday, police announced that they found the body of the newborn baby in a wooded area outside of Halifax. Police began the search on Friday when they were notified about a woman in hospital in life-threatening condition who appeared to have just given birth. But there was no sign of the baby. Four people were taken into custody on Saturday. Two have since been released, but two others are facing criminal charges for concealing the body of a child, obstruction, and offering an indignity to a dead body. One is a relative of the woman in hospital, the other the man's wife. They're scheduled to appear in Halifax Provincial Court on Monday. Police say the woman remains in hospital in critical condition, but they do not believe her condition is the result of a violent attack. Juliana Grillo, CBC News, Halifax.
3: An independent international tribunal will begin its investigation into missing children and unmarked burials associated with Indian residential schools in Montreal. The Permanent People's Tribunal has been independently investigating human rights abuses worldwide since 1979. This week, it will determine whether Canada committed crimes against humanity and genocide. Joy Spear Chief Morris has more.
8: As Indigenous people, we are so tired. And tired because it's a tsunami of grief that are hitting us every day.
9: Nakasset has been waiting for this day for over 2 years. As Executive Director of the Native Women's Shelter of Montreal, she requested the Permanent People's Tribunal come to Canada. It's an independent international court of opinion that investigates human rights abuses across the globe. Nakasset said she hopes the tribunal will not only evaluate the level of crimes committed, but also educate Canadians about residential schools. The National Centre for Truth and Reconciliation estimates over 4,000 Indigenous children across Canada died while attending residential school. This week, a panel of seven judges will hear from survivors. There will also be testimony from experts on residential schools and unmarked graves. The tribunal will give an interim ruling on Friday. A full decision is not expected until September. Joy Spear Chief Morris, CBC News, Ottawa.
3: And that is The World This Hour. Remember, you can listen to us wherever you get your podcasts. 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

0: Hi, I'm Saroja Coelho. 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
2: About an hour and a half southwest of Berlin, there's an unassuming little village called Feldheim. The name translates to something like field home or maybe home in a field, which is fitting because the village amounts to a cluster of buildings set in, well, fields. That makes it a lot like many other villages in Germany, but unlike most, this one draws crowds from all over the world.
3: Quite often I get people coming and saying that they've read about us in their local newspapers, you know, people coming from Thailand or China or wherever, and they tell you, you know, that they've seen articles about Feldheim back home.
2: That's Kathleen Thompson. She's a tour guide here. And what she's showing both curious foreigners and Germans is not how cute the village is, but what clean energy of the future could look like. Because Feldheim is a green power pioneer. One of the most obvious signs of its reputation are the 52 wind turbines towering like skyscrapers above the trees at the edge of the village. But despite their size and reputation for being loud, even standing right underneath them, all you can hear is an occasional beep and a gentle swoosh from the massive blades, which are longer than a Boeing 737. There's a metal funnel that visitors can put to their ear to hear energy harvesting in motion, but it doesn't deliver on this particular day. In fact, basically the only sound is of birds singing.
3: These wind turbines are gearless. Most wind turbines have a gearbox, which is just like a gearbox in a car. And what the gearbox does is accelerate the speed of the wind going into the generator. But these don't have that, and one of the advantages is it makes them quieter. If the wind's really strong, you can hear a sort of a swishing noise, but you can't hear anything today.
2: But where Feldheim has been making noise in recent years is in the very low cost of its homegrown clean electricity. It's Germany's first ever energy autonomous village. No mean feat for a community of just 130 people. But it is perhaps even more noticeable because it happens to be located in a part of the country where other villages are loudly pushing back against wind turbines. So what exactly has Feldheim been doing differently? In this episode, we'll be exploring that question and what makes energy self-sufficiency work or fail at the community level. This is Living Planet. I'm Kathleen Schuster.

0: This is all land that's farmed by the farmers' cooperative. I sometimes come out here even when I'm not working. I bring my dog and we walk around the wind turbines. I find it very peaceful here. Sometimes when we have visitors groups, we bring them out as well on foot. And particularly for people coming out of the cities, they find it very, very relaxing.
1: And it is relaxing out here. It's that time of year when the yellow of the canola seed flower is bursting with color and scent. Great fields of it roll gently around the core of the village, which is alive with the subtle sounds of nature, the chirp of birds and whir of insects. In the background, farmers go about their business, as they've been doing for hundreds of years, minus the heavy machinery, of course. Though Veldheim itself is old, its efforts to become self-sufficient began not long after the fall of the Berlin Wall in 1989.
2: Niemand hat die Absicht, eine Mauer zu errichten.
3: Ich bin ein Berliner.
4: Die Mauer muss weg! Die Mauer muss weg! Die Mauer muss weg! Die Mauer muss weg!
1: If you're rusty on that patch of history, allow me to fill you in. After the Second World War, Germany was divided into two countries, the West and the Socialist East, also known as the GDR. During that time of division, Veldheim lived under East German rule, which was firmly committed to open cast lignite mining to secure its energy supply. In fact, at its peak, the country was extracting 300 million tons a year, making it a leading global supplier. But once the two parts of Germany had reunited, that reliance on mining, what is widely considered to be the dirtiest kind of coal, didn't stop a young man called Michael Raschemann from hatching an ambitious plan.
0: Michael, or Micha as we all call him, was studying civil engineering, and he saw that in the village next to where he was living, someone was building some wind turbines, and he thought that was a great idea. So he went along to the bank to see if he could borrow some money, and they needed, of course, a guarantor. So he went along and asked his father, who said no, and his parents were already divorced at the time. So he went then and asked his mother, and she said, yeah, it's a great idea.
1: Kathleen Thompson didn't arrive in the area until many years later. And if you're wondering how someone from England became a local tour guide in a village in eastern Germany, the short answer is that she ended up moving here after a stint in Berlin working for Britain's National Tourism Agency. Kathleen became so captivated with the story of Veldheim that she spent over a decade showing people around and explaining how that conversation with Michael's mother paved the way for this tiny dot on the landscape to have such an impact.
0: With her as guarantor, he was able to get the financing from the bank. So his next task was then to decide where to build his wind turbines. And for that, he took his girlfriend by the hand. They got into his little Trabant with a map, as you did in those days, and they arrived here in Veldheim at some point. He decided Veldheim was a great place for two main reasons. One was that although Brandenburg is a lowland, we are here on a bit of a plateau. We are 150 meters above sea level, which is not a lot, but it's enough to guarantee that every day, or just about every day, we have wind.
1: The other reason was that there was a substation near enough to connect the wind turbines to, and that ticked

0: two big boxes. But there was still a major hurdle to clear, getting the community on board. And that meant Michael convincing the locals to let him use their farmland to build on.
1: This land around here is all privately owned. Different families have owned different parcels of land. So it was a case of then speaking to the landowners.
0: It was no small ask, given that renewables were in their infancy and he was an outsider. But his timing was somehow right. Remember, the two Germanies were unifying, which meant there was a lot of change and upheaval. For many in the former East, it was like having the rug pulled out from under them in fast motion.
2: Es ist abgebaut worden, Arbeitsplätze. Die Leute mussten immer weiter fahren und,
0: Michael remembers it as a period when infrastructure was being dismantled and jobs were being lost, and where there was a sense of uncertainty about what would happen next. What happened next for Feldheim was his novel idea of building four towering wind turbines in the village's backyard. He says it really got the community talking.
2: Die haben sich was zu sagen. Das heißt, man kann irgendwo.
0: But interest can be very different from acceptance. His approach to generating both interest and acceptance was to throw open the lines of communication between himself and the villagers and the landowners.
1: The main thing was that right from the very beginning, everything was transparent. You know, they gave the people all the information that they needed. They talked to them right from the very beginning. And I think this is one of the main things that you have to know that you have to do when you're planning to build renewable energy power plants is talk to the people. You can't do it without them.
0: They agreed that Michael could use the land and that those first four turbines would go up far enough away from homes so as not to disturb anyone. So in 1995, the village started generating its own clean electricity. But Michael's vision for what's become Germany's first energy self-sufficient village was only just beginning to unfold. And he was keen to get the community even more involved.
1: What he did was suggest that he install the fifth wind turbine, and he invited people in the village and in the villages around to invest in that fifth wind turbine, which a number of people did, and that helped as well to get things moving.
0: The people who had invested began to see returns on what they'd plowed in, and that fifth turbine became a kind of symbol of possibility.
1: We call it the people's wind turbine.
0: That affectionate term suggests a healthy relationship between the local population and the clean energy infrastructure on its doorstep, which, when it comes to wind, is not a given in many places.
3: The more windmills a country has, the more money that country loses and the worse that country is doing.
0: Opponents and even leaders have been outspoken about their dislike of this particular green technology. Here in Germany, Chancellor Friedrich Merz has publicly described turbines as an ugly source of power generation. His view is shared by the far-right AfD party, which is particularly popular in the former East and among residents in villages around Berlin, especially when planned wind parks mean cutting down areas of forest. In fact, the pushback has been significant enough for the state government to pass a law meaning additional turbines can only be built in designated areas. But on the whole, Germans are accepting of wind turbines. In a recent study, nearly two-thirds of those surveyed said they didn't mind existing turbines near to where they live. And nearly as many said they wouldn't object to new ones being built. Back in Feldheim, Kathleen Thompson says there was a moment when some in the village voiced concern about any further expansion. But because some of the original wind turbines have been taken down and replaced with more efficient models, things are actually going in the opposite direction, and the village now needs less infrastructure to generate the same amount of power.
1: We're already down from 55 to 52. The forecast is that we, when it's all finished, we'll be down to 44 because they may be taking down three small wind turbines, replacing them with two bigger ones.
0: Because a modern model can generate enough power to supply as many as 4,000 households a year, the Feldheim Wind Park clearly makes more than its population could ever use. In fact, they use less than 0.5% of what their turbines make, and that now reaches them via their own independent grid. Michael had been keen to make this an option quite early on, because as long as the homegrown electricity was reaching locals via the national grid, they were paying more for

0: corporate than necessary. He co-founded a renewable energy company called Energiequelle, which translates to energy source, and approached the local power supplier to see if Veltheim could buy part of the grid. The answer was a hard no. So he got together with the local government to build an independent grid, power lines and all. And it is quite rare because mostly homegrown energy does go back to the national grid. It meant a lot of digging and cable laying, but it also meant a significant drop in the price of electricity for those connected to the local network. They currently pay 12 cents for a kilowatt hour of electricity at a time when most people in Germany are paying three times that amount.
1: If you can get people in their pockets, it really does help.
0: So Veltheim has become energy autonomous, and its residents are reaping the rewards of cheap energy. Which begs the question, why aren't more communities doing this? Thomas Bouwens researches collective action for sustainability at Rotterdam School of Management in the Netherlands. He says there are several factors involved in getting an entire community on board with clean energy projects.
2: Three conditions have to be aligned. So the first is institutional, the right policies, the right regulatory frameworks in place for these communities to thrive. The second condition is material. So the right financial intermediaries, cooperative banks, access to patient capital, access to technical infrastructure, etc. And the third condition is, I would say, more cultural. So cultural in the sense of familiarity with collective action in the past or in other sectors.
0: Thomas says Germany is a good case study because some parts of the country are experiencing a boom in these kinds of initiatives, while others are not.
2: The main predictor was not sun or wind, nor income or political orientation of in the region, but it was the presence of other cooperatives in other sectors like agriculture, banking, retail. So when people are familiar with the cooperative model, with other community projects in other sectors, it facilitates the expansion of energy cooperatives.
0: And that has been borne out in Veltheim, whose green tech reputation trades in far more than just wind power. So in the early 2000s, local farmers were facing tough times. They were part of an agricultural cooperative founded in the 1990s to share land and equipment to make farming easier and more profitable. But they were feeling the pinch of the EU lowering the minimum price for some of their products, and they were struggling to meet heating costs.
1: Around 2003, 2004, they were having to buy a lot of heating oil to keep the pigsties warm all year round. And so the farmers were getting worried about the future of their business. They considered letting some of their staff go. Some of the people who work for the cooperative, they're employed, they're not members of the cooperative.
0: But before it came to that, they had another idea that would not only save jobs, but create a circular heating economy that directly benefited them, the pigs, and the rest of the village. They decided to build a biogas plant that would be fed on materials they could produce themselves. Things like maize silage.
1: The other input materials are the slurry from the pigs and the cows. A small amount of rye goes in because it has a lot of energy.
0: Because the size of the project was too much for the farmers' cooperative to tackle alone, they went into partnership with Energiequelle. You remember the clean energy company set up by Michael, who originally got the turbines turning. The idea was to convert the methane generated at the biogas plant into electricity that goes to the national grid and into heat that stays in the village.
1: We have our own district heating grid here in Veltheim. It's 3 kilometers in total of pipes. It means that they get their heating much, much cheaper than anyone else. They pay 7.5 cents per kilowatt hour,
0: which is about a third of the cost of heating oil. But because the plant can't provide enough heat all year round, there's also a wood chip burner fed from a managed forest.
1: The farmers sell the trees for building construction or whatever, but they only sell the tree trunks and the branches that perhaps people in the olden days

0: would have gathered and brought home and burnt on their fires, they're now chopped into small pieces and used here in the wood chip burner.
1: And if for any reason they're still not getting enough heat, they have a power to heat plant, which takes electricity straight from the wind farm and converts it into heat. So far, they've always had enough to supply the village, and they now save around 48,000 gallons of heating oil a year. And as if that weren't enough, they also have a solar plant that generates enough electricity in a year to supply about 600 homes, and a brightly painted battery storage system on the path down to the wind farm. Its job is to help regulate the frequency in the grid.
0: If you have a lot of wind, you have a lot of sun, you have too much electricity trying to get into the grid. Sometimes you see wind turbines switched off, and that is one of the reasons that there's the bottleneck situation, as we call it. But if you have a storage system, you can take that electricity out of the grid, store it, and then feed it back at times when maybe there's very little wind, there's no sun, and demand is higher than supply. And that's what it's here for.
1: It's all part of the overall vision of Michael and Energiequelle, the one-time startup that's expanded way beyond its humble beginnings to become a tiny but mighty lighthouse project. There are now more than 8,000 renewable energy communities across Europe, representing a total of 2 million people. And Thomas Bauen says the trend towards more has been clear since the EU acknowledged energy communities as actors in their own right.
2: That enabled citizens, SMEs, local communities, local authorities to participate in energy markets. So that was a big institutional shift, because before that, these actors were not able to participate in energy markets. So the European Union has recognized the importance of community involvement, community engagement for the energy transition. And at the same time, there is a bottom-up movement that has been growing.
1: He believes that strong local leaders are really important to making an energy community a success.
2: You need these people that get things going in the first place. So they are usually green activists. A lot of cooperatives that I studied, for example, in Belgium or in Germany, were quite closely related to the anti-nuclear movement. So usually a handful of green activists that not only want to get rid of fossil fuels and nuclear energy, but that want to create an alternative themselves.
1: Thomas says launching a project in tight-knit communities where there's already a backbone of trust can be beneficial, but it's not a must.
2: The initiatives vary quite a lot in size. Some are very small, so hundreds of members, but there are very large cooperatives that operate at a regional level. For example, EcoPower in Flanders, Northern Belgium, has more than 70,000 members. Som Energia in Catalonia has as well around 70,000 members.
1: What helps here are federations that actively support the setup of individual projects on the ground by facilitating the transfer of information and providing best practice examples for newcomers to the scene. And being a bigger initiative does not remove the need for communication.
2: Community engagement is critical because the cooperative model relies on the active engagement of members. So, for example, EcoPower, which is a big regional cooperative that supplies electricity in Flanders, regularly organizes local meetings in different places across the whole region to get this local engagement going, not to lose the connection with the local roots.
1: Likewise, he says, getting the support of local officials can also prove invaluable. This has been the case for Feldheim, which has been a collaboration between the renewable power company Energiequelle, the residents of the village, the farming cooperative, and the local authorities.

0: recap, making something like Feldheim work takes a favorable regulatory framework, investment, strong leadership, clear communication, community involvement and engagement, and good relations with the local authorities. So does that mean that the ones that don't succeed are not ticking any of these boxes?
1: When one of these conditions is missing, or several are missing, it gets more difficult for a project to survive and to flourish. So for example, if the institutional framework is not right, or even if it's hostile, then it gets much more difficult for community projects to survive. If the material conditions are not present in the local ecosystem, projects will struggle. Or if the cultural condition is not there, it's the same. And the presence of federating support is super important. So cooperatives that want to do it alone will usually struggle more, simply because of the asymmetry of power between local community-led projects and commercial developers who have the resources, the capital, the access to networks that local community projects don't have.
0: All the work involved in autonomously generating power is far harder than simply turning on a switch to draw from the national grid. But besides the clear financial benefits in going it alone, Thomas Bowen says communities often get involved because they really want to make a difference. They want to put their names to the production of renewable energy to contribute to a reduction in the emissions heating the planet. And he says they are, in more ways than one.
1: These communities, beyond the kilowatt hours, megawatt hours that they produce, which is significant, they play a very important role to take citizens on board, because the transition to low carbon energy sources will not succeed if it is not fair, if it is not just, if it doesn't redistribute the benefits to citizens, and if it doesn't give a voice to local residents. There will be a lot of local opposition. There will be a lot of struggle to get projects going. So these communities play a critical role in advancing the social justice in energy transition.
0: And there is evident and widespread interest in being on that side of history. Besides the different branches of its clean power profile, Feldheim is home to an information center and has won several prizes, including for educating children about energy and sustainability. But the village also draws thousands of adult visitors from all over the world every year, from clean energy enthusiasts to politicians to students. They flock here to see how this unsuspecting place learned to punch way above its weight. At first, it was quite a novelty for the locals to see so many new faces walking around their country roads.
2: The people in the village used to find it very exciting at the beginning. You know, they would sort of say, oh, you know, who's coming today and so on.
0: But over time, the unfamiliar has become familiar.
2: I think they've just come to accept it now as part of their way of life. You know, it's, you have these big buses arriving, pulling up in front of the door here, and people pouring out and people moving around in high-vis vests, and they just take it, you know, take it as part of Feldheim now. They're very proud of what they've achieved here, what has been achieved.
0: This episode of Living Planet was produced by Tamsin Walker and edited by me, Kathleen Schuster. Sound design by Neil King. Our sound engineer this week was Jürgen Kuhn. You can download this and past episodes of Living Planet on Apple, Spotify, YouTube, or wherever you get podcasts. What did you think of this episode? Let us know in a voice message. 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It's fast and easy. 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That's all for this week. Thanks for listening.

0: 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Now from the BBC, The Documentary, featuring stories about how a changing world is changing lives.
1: Hello?
2: Hello. Hi, how are you? I was on night shift last night. You okay?
1: You were on shift last night?
2: Yeah. And driving back through Shiraz, I kept thinking, is all this going to be destroyed? They're hitting loads of places. Is this city going to be ruined?
1: I don't know.
2: Shiraz is so beautiful at night. It's so stunning. And as I was going through those streets, I was wondering, Chehaba, what's going to happen to all this?
3: Geeta and Layla are sisters. Geeta lives in London, Layla in the Iranian city of Shiraz. These aren't their real names. Despite the physical distance between them, they're very close and speak regularly. During the war in Iran and the subsequent ceasefire, they've been recording their conversations, which have been shared with the BBC. Because of the risks and because they talk freely, in order to protect their anonymity, the sisters' words are entirely spoken by actors.
2: It looks like things have got a bit messy.
1: Are you outside?
2: Yeah, I'm outside, but don't worry, I'm fine.
1: Okay, call me tonight with Mom.
2: Okay, okay.
1: And one more thing. When you said things are messy, what did you mean?
2: Look, they're saying they've hit the gas facilities in Asaluye, the main gas supply. And also, they told Ahmad, who works for the gas company, that they have to go there to shut the gas off. Mina said electricity might go too.
1: Oh,
2: she was saying today or tomorrow. And another thing, she said she couldn't find petrol either.
1: Oh, God.
3: You're listening to The Documentary on the BBC World Service. I'm Caroline Hawley, a diplomatic correspondent at the BBC. And this is When Shiraz Calls. It's been a tumultuous year for Iranians. First, a nationwide uprising that was brutally crushed. Then a war that Donald Trump thought would spell the end of Iran's theocratic regime.
4: When we are finished, take over your government. It will be yours to take.
3: On the 28th of February, the US and Israel launched coordinated airstrikes across Iran. They targeted military and nuclear sites and key members of the Iranian leadership. Iran's 86-year-old supreme leader, Ayatollah Ali Khamenei, was killed in the opening salvos of the war. His supporters mourned in public, but many Iranians celebrated. The country was still reeling from the regime's lethal crackdown on mass protests in January. Tens of thousands of people, protesters and some bystanders, are reported to have been killed or injured. More than 3,000 others, both civilians and members of the security forces, have been killed during the US-Israeli bombardments. Because of a near-total internet blackout imposed by the Iranian authorities, they say for security reasons, we've heard relatively little from people in Iran over the past few weeks. International calls into the country have also been blocked. But Geeta and Layla have managed to keep talking, and we've obtained their conversations. Geeta's also been keeping a diary. Their recordings give us a snapshot of the lives of two young Iranian women living through a key moment in their country's history.
5: Diary, London. On the very first day, when they said Ali Khamenei had been killed, the death of a leader, especially at the beginning of a war, that wasn't something my mind had ever prepared for. I understood why people felt happy. This man was responsible for so much death, fear, and destruction. But what disturbed me was that someone who had been so frightening and untouchable for decades was suddenly gone, so easily, without being brought to court, without facing people, without answering anything.
3: Iranians are stunned, bewildered, many are excited. They hope the regime might indeed be toppled. The death of the supreme leader

0: leader, the ultimate authority in Iran for decades, is followed by other assassinations, including of Iran's security chief, Ali Larijani, who is thought to have been responsible for the operation to crush January's uprising. Everyday life in Iran is turned upside down, sometimes in strange ways.
1: Hello?
2: How are you? You okay?
1: Yeah, thanks.
2: What's the news?
1: I was waiting for your call. I knew you'd be going on a break.
2: Yeah, I'm on my break now. By the way, can you check the weather for me for tomorrow, the day after, Friday, what it's like?
1: Don't you have a weather app?
2: No, we don't have any internet. We don't even have Google.
1: It says 60% chance of rain today. After 6 p.m., it's sunny. Are you going out on a date?
2: No. I've just been lying under the duvet, and this rain makes it worse. It's torrential. I just need a bit of sunlight. I'm serious.
0: As attacks continue, with Iran hitting back, firing missiles at targets around the Gulf, in London, Geeta tries to hold on to some semblance of normality. It's March, Nowruz, the Persian New Year, the most important date in the Iranian calendar.
3: Diary, London. I had plans to go to Finchley with a friend after she finished work and do some shopping for Nowruz. Over the past few years, I've always tried to go. It feels like going there helps me hold on to the feeling of New Year, even far from home. I was sitting on the bus, listening to a playlist I'd put together. Right there, I missed Mom. I wished I could see her, hug her. It's been 5 years since I last saw her. Her birthday's coming up too. My mother loves hyacinths. I bought a bunch. They mightn't last until New Year, but home will smell of hyacinths. The thought of Mom will fill the space. My sister didn't call today.
0: In Iran, Nowruz this year passes virtually unnoticed for many Iranians. Instead of holding big family gatherings, they're trapped in their homes, scared to go out.
1: Hello?
2: Hi. You okay?
1: I keep missing your calls. Yeah, I'm okay. How are you?
2: I called you twice.
1: I know, sorry, my phone was on silent.
2: Can you hear that noise from the street?
0: Pro-government supporters staging shows of strength become a common sight.
2: This is what they do every night.
1: Yeah, I saw a video. It's awful.
0: For many Iranians, it's very intimidating. Whilst American and Israeli planes dominate the skies, the regime is determined to show it owns the streets, bringing out large groups of its loyalists. And new security checkpoints are appearing on street corners, with armoured vehicles and heavy weaponry. Adding to the sense of fear, soon the economy goes into freefall. Prices are soaring alarmingly, and families are cutting back on what they eat. Layla, a doctor, sees the effects at work in the patients who come into hospital. At this point in the war, she's working in an A&E department.
2: Geeta, this morning this poor woman came in with a toothache. I swear she looked really well-dressed, way better dressed than me. She said she had one of those special insurance plans. But when I put in her details, it didn't come up. Her insurance had been cut off.
1: Why? What had happened?
2: Well, she said, I'm supposed to be covered until the end of the month. And I showed her the screen, said, look, it's been cancelled. She had MS and she was young too. I wrote her a prescription, but told her to take amoxiclav or amoxicillin. It's cheaper. You could see how upset she was.
1: That's awful.
2: Medication has become unbelievably expensive. I have so many patients telling me we've run out of money. We haven't taken our meds for a month. People can't afford the essentials. But you know, today along the boulevard, every few steps I saw banners of Aga Mojtaba. Everywhere. It was honestly making me feel sick.
0: Mojtaba Khamenei is the late Supreme Leader's son, and just over a week after the start of the war, he'd been chosen by Iran's clerical establishment as his successor. He's a hardliner, close to Iran's powerful revolutionary guards. The embattled regime is closing ranks.

0: I tried to call you when it was happening, but you didn't answer.
1: Layla, they're saying Shiraz has been really badly hit.
0: Yeah, the missiles were coming. I don't know if it was from jets or launched from another country. I wanted you to hear it. It was so close. You could hear the gap between the missile being launched and it hitting. And for the first time, I got scared. It was terrifying.
1: Honestly,

0: Operation Epic Fury. Dozens of senior military commanders are killed. But the regime, far from losing its grip, tightens it.
1: Tonight at 6, Iran launches attacks on an oil refinery in Israel as energy prices soar around the world.
0: At the end of March, the impact of the war is being felt well outside Iran.
2: Iran has put a stranglehold on the Strait of Hormuz.
3: The most effective way.
0: Geeta watches as Iran dominates the news. Iran, but not Iranians.
3: And a reopening of the Strait of Hormuz.
4: People around me suddenly knew about the Strait of Hormuz. Even people who normally don't follow politics. But this awareness wasn't about people. It was about oil, economy, impact. And that made something very clear to me. That places like Iran become visible mostly when they affect somewhere else. It's something I'd felt before, but in that moment, I felt it more strongly. Then I remembered the time change in London tonight, and I realized the only thing I cared about was this. Am I now closer to Iran in time? And I am. 1 hour closer. Somehow that matters.
0: By now, the economic cost of the war is biting increasingly hard. Small businesses, especially ones that rely on the internet, are going under. People are using up their savings. Layla's struggling financially.
5: Geeta, I think I'm going to have a really difficult month. If you can, could you maybe send me some money?
0: It's the first time Layla has ever asked Geeta for money, but her salary hasn't been paid for weeks.
6: I was actually wondering about that. I'll find a way. I just don't know how to get it to you.
5: They've hit the bank as well.
6: They hit the bank?
5: Yeah. They've only paid my salary today.
6: Which salary was that?
5: January's. And another thing. They've reduced my shifts. They've cut my shifts from 11 to 8.
0: Her bank is apparently hit by a cyber attack as another conflict rages alongside the missiles and the bombs. Iran is fighting a propaganda war. Layla hears that school children have been told they should go out into the streets waving flags if they want to be given good grades. And there are stories of people being incentivized to attend pro-government rallies. When Layla calls, Geeta senses in her sister a heaviness, an exhaustion. Getting through it means digging deep.
4: This morning, when my sister called, we remembered something we'd always done as a family. Since we were young, whenever we were together, we would start imagining things, projects we could start, businesses we could build. We created an imaginary island. And then we'd assign roles to everyone in the family, laughing about who'd be good at what, who'd be terrible at it. We did it again this morning. The island, an empty place somewhere far where it's just us. No war, no restrictions. Again, we began assigning roles. Who'd handle electricity? Who would teach? Who'd take care of health? For a few moments, it felt possible to stand somewhere that isn't collapsing. It gave us somewhere else to stand. We laughed, like we always do.
0: Imagining a real future in Iran is now difficult for many Iranians. Geeta hears stories of people leaving. Airports are closed, but Geeta hatches a plan.
6: Hello?
5: You okay?
6: Were you asleep?
5: No, I'm at work. I wanted to call you. I just keep thinking, what's going to happen to us?
6: My love, it's not clear. I'm telling you, come to the Razi border.
5: Where's the Razi border?
6: Razi border, Turkey.
5: Ugh, leave me alone, eh?
6: I'll come from that side and pick you up.
5: And then how far can you take me, huh?
6: I'll get a place in Istanbul, honestly.
5: What can I even say? I should go, Geeta.
6: Okay, bye.
0: Shortly after, Geeta wrote, it was the kind of plan you arrive at when there are no good options left.
4: The hardest part of these days for me is this feeling of lack of control. The speed of events, the fragmented reports, a story heard from someone who heard it from someone else. News has neither shape nor certainty. This morning, when my sister called, she handed the phone to Mom. I could hear sorrow in her voice. They've started thinking about preserving meat and food with salt without a

0: refrigerator. This image was more painful to me than any war report. The thought of someone sitting and working out, if the electricity goes, if the gas stops, if everything fails, how do we survive? And then my sister talked about the meningitis outbreak in England. She told me to be careful. How on earth can someone who's living with all that instability under the shadow of bombing still worry about you?
1: By early April, Donald Trump, who'd suggested the war would last just a few weeks, is looking for a way to end it. He delivers an ultimatum on his Truth Social platform to try to get Iran to the negotiating table on his terms.
2: President Trump has upped the ante dramatically by saying Iran's whole civilization will die tonight.
0: When I heard that phrase, a whole civilization will die tonight, at first, I didn't really take it seriously. Donald Trump says many things, things that don't always happen. But people kept talking about it. I heard it again and again.
3: Another day, another extraordinary post.
4: At this point, nobody knows whether he is going to go ahead or not.
5: The world is now on a brink of a very dangerous escalation.
0: It started to feel that something on a different scale could become real. Something that extends beyond a single moment. Of course, Iran has a long history and so much beauty and memory in its cities, its architecture, its language and landscapes. But for me, civilization is first and foremost its people. Iran without its people is not Iran. So when someone speaks so easily about the end of a civilization, I don't imagine only buildings falling. I imagine ordinary people. Not only its glorious past, but this fragile present. When someone on the other side of the world talks about our lives like this, deciding about life and death without ever asking us, it feels careless, almost unbearable.
1: In the end, it doesn't happen. A temporary ceasefire is announced on the 8th of April, and a few days later, direct talks take place in Pakistan between the US and the Iranians, but yield no agreement. Iran, with its newfound economic weapon in the Strait of Hormuz, is in no mood to capitulate.
6: Hello? How are you?
7: Do you know? Last night there were car horns and chants of Allah Akbar. They're saying we won. I don't know what they've done.
6: I don't know, but they're using the Strait of Hormuz as leverage.
7: Right.
1: At work, Geeta's finding the situation increasingly difficult. She says non-urgent surgeries are being postponed to prepare for war casualties. That most of those who come into the emergency room are suffering from some form of anxiety or panic attacks.
7: Ah, Geeta John. I was on shift yesterday. I went into the pharmacy. I needed to enter a few medication codes for someone. A woman came in and said she wanted a thermometer. They'd given her a list of things to get for her child.
6: Right.
7: She asked the price. They said 200,000 tomans. She said, "Look, can you give it to me and I'll bring the money later?" They said no. She genuinely didn't have the money.
6: Seriously?
7: I'm still buying medicines.
6: With your own money?
7: Yeah, with my own money.
6: You give them for free?
7: Some of them, yeah. And a patient with chest pain. A chest pain patient should be admitted, monitored for at least 6 hours, have cardiac tests twice, serial ECGs, and then treatment. Minimum 6 hours. But here, they don't do those tests. They don't even give the drugs they need straight away to ease the pain.
6: Why don't they do it?
7: Well, they say there are no beds.
6: Are they really full?
7: Yes. It's a mess. Truly awful. Worse than I can describe.
8: Iran and the United States talk face-to-face for the first time since the 1979 Islamic Revolution.
1: Far away in foreign capitals, frantic efforts continue to bring the two sides together again.
8: Islamabad then assessed whether any progress on a peace deal...
1: But there's stalemate. And many of those Iranians who'd at first welcomed the US and Israeli attack, hoping it might help topple the Islamic Republic, are questioning their initial support for the war. Amid the damage, the deepening poverty, the intimidation, come

0: reports on state-run media of executions of men accused of acting against the regime. The UN says the death penalty is now being used against political prisoners at a frightening pace to silence dissent. Some of the dozens killed over the past few weeks were only arrested during the January protests. Expedited proceedings followed by hangings at dawn.
1: Diary, London. My sister is living inside this in a way I am not. On Thursday morning, when I spoke with her, she asked me about the news, as she always does. That day I told her that three people had been executed. With a tired voice, she said, "I know." When I mentioned the name of one of them, her voice suddenly went. She was deeply upset. She's always been against the death penalty. She often says that if you want to measure how controlling or dictatorial a government is, look at whether it's willing to abolish executions or not. For her, execution is not just a sentence. It's a tool to frighten people and keep them silent. Her anger is not just about war. It's about a system.
0: People opposed to the regime, who'd thought they'd found a voice back in January, have now been silenced. And attitudes to the war and the fragile ceasefire are creating rifts within families and between friends.
1: Today, I even argued with one of my closest friends. Perhaps because weeks of pressure had mounted up. Whenever I tried to speak about the destruction and people being killed arbitrarily, that familiar sentence would come, "Well, it's war." For me, this sentence isn't just a sentence. It's a way to erase the problem, a way to shrink the pain. It's as if all this immense suffering can be poured into one word. But I can't accept that. I cannot believe that saying it's war can justify everything. Neither the killing of innocent workers in Asseluya, nor the destruction of infrastructure, nor a life that becomes more insecure, poorer, and unstable every day. I never wanted war. That some speak as if we all wanted it is unbearable to me. Yes, many have been waiting for years for change, for a rupture, for a blow to the regime, but this isn't the same as wanting war. I am tired of having to choose between the bad and the worse.
0: It's hard for many Iranians to watch as the regime carries out carefully choreographed shows of force. Images coming out of Iran show women dressed head to toe in black carrying guns, and some of those with weapons are just teenagers. In the last few days, state-run television has even shown instructions on how to shoot and calls for those who haven't done military service to sign up. But with the ceasefire at least holding for now, Leila's trying to carry on with her day-to-day life. She's studying French as best as she can, walking, reading, including, she says, a book about positive thinking. Like many middle-class Iranians, her life has been transformed. The authorities say 2 million people have lost their jobs because of the war. Leila sends a voice note.
2: I used to be middle class. But now, according to the government's own figures, my income is below the poverty line. I've spent years working in emergency departments. My work as a doctor has been all about doing my best. I know I'm good at my job. But people's struggles now are about day-to-day survival. I mean, how to put bread on your family's table each day.
0: Leila tells Gita she's now measuring time not in hours or days, but in the years of her youth that are slipping away. Planning ahead has become virtually impossible. But they find ways to cope, helped with a bit of dark humour.
3: This internet blackout, it really messes with your head. If I had internet, I'd at least be practicing my English grammar with ChatGPT.
4: There's this girl. She'd been in prison. She wrote, "In Iran, we don't say, I love you. We say, let me fix your VPN."
0: From one day to the next, it's a roller coaster. Will the ceasefire hold? Will negotiations restart? Will the internet come back?
3: Gitar, they're saying Google is working again.
4: Oh, really? So I can call you too? Let me try calling you.
3: Well, I've got Gmail working. When you can, install the Ballet app on your phone so you can video call.
4: Let me call you now so it doesn't cost you anything.
3: Okay.
0: When Gita calls, it doesn't even ring. She tries many times. Nothing. She has to wait for her sister to call her, as before.
4: Hi, how are you?
3: I'm okay.
4: Today they executed another protester.
3: What lovely news.
4: I don't know. You're asking for news. What am I supposed to tell you?
0: They eventually talk about their imaginary island.
1: These days, I no longer keep my phone on silent. I check it constantly. Several times a day, I turn the sound off and on again just to make sure it's on. It feels like I am always waiting for a call. From Shiraz.

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4: Because we have.
0: And to uncover the truth, they must put everything on the line.
3: You are my partner. If you win, I win. If you go down, I go down. That's how it works. Trust me.
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5: This is World Report. Good morning, I'm Martina Fitzgerald. There was a lot for Western premiers to focus on at their annual conference. Economic growth and trade, Arctic security and defense, public safety and justice. But after weeks of public sparring between the premiers of BC and Alberta, the pipeline debate could throw today's meeting into disarray. Caroline Bargoot reports.
6: As the premiers of the Western provinces and three territories prepare to meet in Kananaskis today, they should be focused on shared priorities and economic growth. Instead, the Alberta separatist movement looms large. The province will hold a referendum on October 19th on whether to have another referendum to split from Canada. Jason Nixon is Alberta's finance minister.
7: Alberta's government believes in allowing our citizens to be able to participate in democracy.
6: The issue is already dividing the province, says former Alberta Deputy Premier Thomas Lukasik.
8: I've never seen Alberta as divided as it is right now. Literally, neighbors don't speak with neighbors anymore.
6: And this isn't the only dispute concerning Premier Danielle Smith. She and BC Premier David Eby have also been exchanging barbs over a proposed pipeline to the BC coast. Monday will be their first face-to-face meeting.
9: There will be tension.
6: Lori Williams is a political science expert at Mount Royal University in Calgary.
9: It'll be there. It may be discussed in sidebar conversations, but the focus of this meeting is going to be on trade.
6: She says that is the most pressing issue for the country right now, and the premiers will need to figure out how to remove interprovincial trade barriers and find ways to grow the economy amidst the ongoing challenges with the U.S. Caroline Bargoot, CBC News, Calgary.
5: Pope Leo has just made a historic apology for the role the Holy See played in legitimizing slavery and for having failed to condemn it for centuries. Leo called the Vatican's record a wound in Christian memory. Previous popes have apologized for Christians' involvement in the transatlantic slave trade, but no pope has publicly acknowledged, much less apologized, for the role popes played, including giving European sovereigns explicit authority to control and enslave people. U.S. Secretary of State Marco Rubio says a deal to end the war in Iran could come as early as today.

0: Talks between Washington and Tehran are ongoing, with both sides showing signs of optimism. But the path to a peace agreement is riddled with hurdles, including control over the Strait of Hormuz. The CBC's Willie Lowry has more from Jerusalem.
1: A framework, but no deal. That's the message coming out of both Tehran and Washington this morning. A spokesperson for Iran's foreign ministry says that while the two sides have reached consensus on most topics, no agreement has been signed. U.S. Secretary of State Marco Rubio says the framework in place has broad support from regional countries and could be signed as soon as today.
2: So we have what I think is a pretty solid thing on the table in terms of their ability to open up the straits, get the straits open, enter into a very real, significant, time-limited negotiation on the nuclear matters.
1: While details remain scarce, the deal appears to focus on the Strait of Hormuz, pushing the more difficult nuclear conversation down the road. Dan Shapiro, the former U.S. ambassador to Israel, says after months of war and economic uncertainty, President Donald Trump is looking for an off-ramp.
3: It's a fairly weak deal from the United States perspective.
1: Analysts caution that even if a deal is signed, the situation in the Strait of Hormuz, where as much as 20% of the world's oil historically transits through, is unlikely to immediately improve to pre-war levels. Lars Jensen, a former executive at Maersk, says shipping companies will remain cautious for some time.
4: The shipping lines definitely have experience from that region that they cannot trust any announcements of deals. They would want to see some real action first.
1: Perhaps more than just signatures on a paper. Willie Lowry, CBC News, Jerusalem.
0: The United Kingdom is accusing Russia of jamming the signal on its planes. And there are reports a flight carrying British Defense Secretary John Healey has been a target. Healey was on his way back from Estonia when the GPS on his plane would not function. Anna Cunningham has details from London.
5: The GPS tracking system on the British military RAF jet was disabled. The internet was also inaccessible, leaving the three-hour flight in the dark. British military pilots were forced to use a different navigation system. On board, the British Defence Secretary John Healey, political and military advisers, photographers and a journalist from the Times of London. This incident last Thursday happened days after two Russian jets intercepted an RAF spy plane above the Black Sea. The British Ministry of Defence said the Russian planes had repeatedly and dangerously flown so close it triggered the jets' emergency systems. Baltic countries have frequently accused Russia of aviation signal jamming. Last September, a plane carrying the European Commission President Ursula von der Leyen was forced to use paper maps after its systems were jammed. Landing in Belgium, authorities there laid the blame at Russia. This latest incident has been described as reckless Russian interference by a British military source, but it's unclear if the British Defence Secretary was deliberately targeted. Anna Cunningham, CBC News, London.
0: Emergency crews in Orange County, California, have been working throughout the night, trying to avoid a devastating explosion. Since Thursday, they've been trying to stop a massive tank containing toxic chemicals from blowing up. Around 50,000 people have evacuated the area. Many are now staying in shelters as officials work to clear a potential blast zone. Steve Futterman is in Orange County with the latest.
6: The danger isn't over, but there is a glimmer of hope. The number one worry is extreme pressure that could lead to a catastrophic explosion.
7: The biggest thing we're concerned with is the pressurization in the tank. The first thing we need to do is make sure there's no pressure in that tank.
6: TJ McGovern is the interim fire chief overseeing the response. He says crews have detected a small crack that could reduce the pressure. Tom Umberg is a state representative.
8: That means that pressure may be being released right now. Not vapor, but pressure, and that's a good thing.
6: The round-the-clock effort continued overnight, with some firefighters entering the danger zone, approaching the tank. The tank, which contains a highly volatile chemical, does have a relief valve, which normally would allow crews to safely remove the chemical, but it's failed. Meanwhile, around 50,000 residents remain under evacuation orders. More than half a dozen centers have been set up, supplying beds and food.
9: We have snacks here. And then we have bananas, we have water.
6: This evacuee is simply happy to have a place to stay.
10: They're doing the best they can.
6: Is it wise to

0: stay away from this area right now, you feel?
1: I think it's wise to be here versus somewhere else and having to be a lot worse.
2: At the moment, officials say there are no active leaks and no chemicals are being detected in the air. Steve Futterman, CBC News, Los Alamitos, California.
3: A Calgary woman says she got a $13,000 settlement, but the paralegal she hired kept the money. She says he deposited the cash into his own account and stopped responding to her messages. Now, her case is exposing major gaps in consumer protection. As Rosa Marcatelli with our Go Public unit found, there are a lot of questions about who, if anyone, oversees paralegals in parts of Canada.
4: It was a very straightforward case.
5: Samantha Kirkpatrick hired paralegal John McDonald in 2023 to help sue the contractor she says did a shoddy job building her garage.
4: I thought this person is legitimate.
5: Over nearly 2 years, she paid McDonald about $2,900 in fees. Then, last summer, McDonald told her the case had been settled for $13,000, saying he had deposited the money into his account and would transfer it later.
4: That set off alarm bells for me.
5: She says she still hasn't received it. McDonald tells CBC News regulators in two provinces are investigating complaints against him. So it would be inappropriate for him to comment, he says, adding he's shutting down his paralegal services and working in an unrelated field. The case is exposing gaps in provincial paralegal systems. It's a mishmash of rules across Canada. For example, Alberta does not regulate paralegals, unlike Ontario, where they are highly regulated by the Law Society. University of Windsor Assistant Law Professor Lisa Trabuco is an expert in paralegal regulation.
6: Really unacceptable that there's no oversight, because it's the individual client who clearly needs the help.
5: That lack of oversight is the case in many parts of the country, including Manitoba, Nova Scotia, New Brunswick, and the territories. Rosa Marcatelli, CBC News, Calgary.
3: That is the latest national and international news from World Report. I'm Martina Fitzgerald. This is CBC News.
7: Hi, I'm Ian Hanemansing. Welcome to Cross Country Spotlight, highlights from Checkup's live show on Sunday. And you're about to hear our conversation about boys struggling in school.
8: Boys have responsibility outside of school. For example, me, like, I have to look out for my little siblings and I can barely finish my homework.
9: Some young boys in school, they feel pressured to fit in a certain way, and doing schoolwork, filling those type of duties doesn't align with what they believe to be cool or gangsterish.
10: Yes, it's easier for young men to fall behind in school than young ladies, but it also falls on them to, like, put in the work to study.
7: A new report out of Quebec shows the high school dropout rate for boys in that province is a full 7 percentage points higher than for girls, 27 to 20%. So what's going on? Well, CBC has put that question to the experts. Some believe classrooms often work against boys. Long periods of sitting still, fewer high-energy activities, and higher rates of ADHD diagnoses all play a role. We'll dig into that reporting and hear from those experts and get the full picture from stories across Canada. Here are some highlights from the show. Let's start with someone who knows firsthand what it's like to struggle in school. Sean Dawson fell behind his classmates when he was younger. He was later diagnosed with several learning disabilities. And that Quebec report we've been talking about shows boys are identified as having those challenges at a higher rate than girls. Sean is in Portugal Cove, Newfoundland. Hi.
11: Hey, how you doing?
7: Good. Thanks for being on the show. Take us back to when you were in school. And when you first realized about the struggles you were having and you were falling behind other students?
11: To be honest, I struggled as far back in school as I can remember. Even when I was younger, trying to learn to read and print and all that stuff, I always just thought it was so hard. So, honestly, as far back as elementary, I guess, but high school got super, super difficult for sure.
7: Yeah, I mean, it must be so demoralizing. How did teachers respond to your struggles?
11: Man, I would just constantly say I wasn't putting enough effort and I wasn't trying hard enough. And lazy was being said a lot. So a lot of things that wasn't really great on the self-confidence. And I just

0: had a hell of a time in school. I always couldn't wait to get out of there. Glad you guys are doing this story because, man, when I was in school, it's all I thought about was dropping out and, you know, just how much I didn't like to be in that setting.
1: Yeah, I mean, it's a classic story, right? Like that kid, you're so lazy, you're not working hard enough, and then you're just, you're doing everything you can. And as I understand it, it wasn't until you were in grade 12 that you finally got, you know, the diagnosis and dyslexia, dysgraphia, and dyscalculia, which I'd never even heard of until we did this show, conditions that affect reading, writing, math. What changed when you got the diagnosis?
0: Well, I started getting extra time on my exams and my tests, and I used to go to a teacher at the time, the one that actually realized something was wrong when she first started working with me in the 12th grade, Miss Lori Clark, and she would like read the questions on the exams and tests to me, which I could understand a lot better at that time because you know, just even now, if I read something, I got to read it like four or five times before I even begin to stick in my head. And so, yeah, especially with things like math, like the way the questions were worded and all the numbers in it. And it was just like, man, I just couldn't get it. But then if it was said to me in a way like that I could understand, I could pick up on it a little bit more. But the extra time really helped. And yeah, I guess it was my self-confidence didn't really get too much better till I got out of school. But put my whole life just kind of put myself down thinking I was stupid, you know, and now I definitely don't feel that now. But yeah, school was hard.
1: Yeah. Well, I'm glad you mentioned the teacher by name who helped turn things around, because that obviously can make all the difference. Looking back, I mean, let's draw on your experience. What could other teachers or could the schools have done differently to help you avoid the pain that you must have gone through and maybe help you succeed earlier?
0: I guess maybe just be a little bit more sensitive to the fact that not every kid learns the same. Like every kid was taught the same way when I was young, and there was no options for, like, no one really ever told me that, like, you should be learning in a different way or a different rate or anything like that. So I would hope now, and I guess it is maybe a little bit different, but that teachers kind of like maybe are trained to pick up on these things, you know, and when I got in high school, I started like being preferred to as a class clown and stuff, because I felt like inadequate in learning. So I was acting out, which was something I never did till high school. So it can really affect a person pretty bad when you know you're being called lazy and you think you're stupid all the time. So I think maybe just maybe teachers can try to pick up on it a little bit more now. I have no idea, to be honest. It's been 20 plus years since I got out of school, and you know, when I got out, I never ever thought about going to university or college or anything like that. Like, so yeah, pretty removed from that situation.
1: Yeah, but you know what? Yeah. Clearly, you're quite astute. I know life is good for you now, and I really appreciate you sharing your story with our audience, because I think there must be a lot of people listening, either parents or kids, who are going, yeah, I can relate to that. And hopefully they can avoid some of the struggles that you went through. Sean, thank you so much.
0: Yes, no problem. And thank you for covering such an important topic.
1: Yeah, Sean Dawson in Portugal Cove, Newfoundland. I want to bring in a colleague of mine from The National, Angela Hennessy, who is a producer and worked on a major story on this that you can see at cbcnews.ca. Hi, Angela.
2: Hi, Ian.
1: So we talked about the headline numbers, a 27% dropout rate for boys in Quebec, 7 points higher than the dropout rate for girls. But your reporting went a lot deeper than that. What do we know about how boys are struggling in the school system?
2: Yeah, so that Quebec report is just the most recent data we have in Canada. But what we learned is that boys are falling behind in school across the country and really the world. And they're falling behind in a number of different ways. They've got higher rates of dropout, higher rates of being involved in disciplinary measures, faster and earlier rates of disengagement, and just an overall feeling of they don't belong here, which is then leading to lower rates of success in post-secondary.

0: So on average, post-secondary campuses in Canada have 10% less boys than girls, young men versus young women. And one expert told us that if boys were keeping up with girls, there would be 65,000 more boys with university-level diplomas each year. So that's a pretty big number. But experts also say it's leading to an even more serious struggle, which is mental health. Recent data from Health Canada shows that boys as young as 15 years old in the years between 2012 and 2022 are reporting much lower rates of overall happiness. And this is another way that experts say education is contributing to a struggle, overall struggle for boys.
1: So I think you touched on it, but what are some of the reasons why either that experts believe this is the case, or maybe through studies know this is the case for why boys are falling behind?
0: So, I mean, you touched on it a little bit with the last caller. One of the reasons is just that traditional school systems haven't really caught up with what experts might now understand about how kids learn, which is they all learn a little bit differently. But definitely traditional school systems seem to benefit characteristics that boys tend to struggle with more, which is sitting still for long periods of time, being quiet, being well organized. But also experts say that this begins in utero, that boys develop at a slower rate than girls, literally in utero, and that continues on for years. One study done recently out of the US, national study there, showed that boys between ages of 3 and 5 fall behind in virtually every metric, from motor skills to emotional skills to even math and literacy. So all of that is playing into this.
1: Angela, let's finish with this. What solutions do the experts offer?
0: So the biggest thing we heard from everyone, educators, experts, parents, is there needs to be more physical activity. So whether it be longer recesses or just more phys ed, or simply a better understanding of what some kids might need, and that children who are more active in the classroom, it's not necessarily a bad thing. We spoke to one teacher who said, you know, I had a student, a young boy who just needed to move, and so she let him stand at his desk. Every expert we spoke to said, educators need to start rethinking what it means to be successful in the classroom. But another thing that we heard over and over again was that there really needs to be more men involved in education, more male educators, because the vast majority are females. But having those male role models can have a very beneficial outcome for boys.
1: Angela, you're a producer at The National. We've worked together lots of times. You're a pretty good broadcaster, too. So thanks for coming into the studio. That's fantastic.
0: Thank you for having me.
1: Angela Hennessy, a journalist with CBC. Jared Ball is in Durham, Ontario. Hi, Jared.
2: Hey, Ian, I'm here. Can you hear me?
1: I can, yeah. So you're a high school teacher in Ontario. What are you seeing when it comes to how boys and young men are doing in the courses you teach?
2: Well, I think there's a lot of reasons why students today are struggling. And I think students in general and boys in particular are suffering from a lack of engagement. And teachers are competing for students' attention with YouTube and video games and social media. And kids today have been conditioned to only pay attention in short bursts, which really doesn't work very well in a traditional classroom setting. So I've been really lucky to spend a lot of my career working in outdoor education. And just listening to Angela talk about the need for more physical activity and more time outdoors, that's exactly what I'm seeing. And I think that could be a major change for a lot of boards. And I don't want to go down a rabbit hole with the Toronto board's decisions right now, but unfortunately, they're actually dialing back their outdoor education experiences for students, and they're closing their centers. So that's a pretty big problem, because that's the biggest board in the country.
1: So, Jared, you talk about the influence that computers, phones, social media have on attention spans. So I mean, there's so many variables when it comes to student success, and we're talking about boys versus girls. Does that oversimplify it? Are there other more important determinants that you see in terms of why some students are successful and others aren't?
2: Yeah, I think all kids of all ages need to move, and they need to do. So that being able to have more experiential learning opportunities, I think, would be really beneficial. And I think I don't know why certain students are more adept at kind of sitting in desks and listening and taking in information that way.

0: Definitely, I would agree that boys are not usually that type of learner. They're a lot more kinesthetic, and they want to be up and going and moving. And I think we also need more anchors in our school system that are going to keep kids engaged. And anchors could be things like sports teams or clubs or bands or you know, friend groups. But they can also be that particular class that, you know, really clicks with the kid, or a teacher they really engage with. And adding more outdoor education experiences to the kids, you know, school days can really be another anchor to keep them engaged and keep them coming back and wanting to do more.
1: I'd never heard that expression before about the anchors, but it so reflects what I know in personal experience. You know, football for one of my sons, debating for me, like those things that all of a sudden transform the school experience. That's really interesting, Jared. And obviously, in your teaching experience, it's outdoor education. Thanks for calling.
0: Oh, you're very welcome. Thanks for having me.
1: It is late at night right now in the UK, and yet Michael Keeler, our next guest, is awake and ready to talk to us. He's a professor at the Workland School of Education at the University of Calgary. His research focuses on masculinity studies, and currently he is in London. Hi, Michael.
2: Thanks for having me.
1: Thanks for staying up late. Based on the research you've seen, do you think boys are falling behind girls in Canadian schools?
2: Well, I think as one of your guests had said, one of the callers said, this is not a new concern. This is an ongoing concern in terms of boys' achievement levels. It's also, I think, partnered along girls' achievement levels. And I think we really need to bear in mind, it's not just about the boys falling behind. It's about how we teach, and it's about how we provide education for all students in the classrooms. And I think, as you said, maybe in the lead-in earlier, about being very careful about setting up this binary of who's ahead and who's behind, because the research does show this is really unhelpful in terms of what kind of education we're providing for all our students in the classrooms.
1: And yet I'm going to ask you another thing based on that binary division, but we will get to your point as well about the things that need to change perhaps to benefit all students. But that Quebec research shows a much higher dropout rate for boys, 27% as opposed to 20%. So 7 percentage points greater for boys versus girls. What do you think is behind that?
2: Well, I think that's why you're having this conversation nationally, is that there's a lot of issues that we need to be aware of when, I used to be a high school English teacher, and I used to be very attentive to different kinds of learners in the classrooms. Again, I think one of your callers mentioned, some of the boys learn differently. They don't all learn the same way. So to suggest that we separate boys from girls and teach them one way, I think, creates a whole new set of challenges and problems. So to your question, I think we need to, as teachers, as educators, be attentive to the different kinds of learners in the classrooms. And one size does not fit all. And this is not new research. This is what we've known in terms of who's teaching. And the important point, again, is not just a matter of putting more male teachers in front of boys. It's about how teachers teach to all students.
1: One of the factors that my colleague Angela mentioned is that boys are being diagnosed with learning disabilities at a higher rate than girls. And we spoke to Ian Matheson, who's an associate professor of special education at Queen's University. He explained how gendered expectations may play a role in those diagnoses. Take a listen.
3: When you think about the disruptive kid, we would expect sometimes it to be more likely to be a boy. And so when we see that going on, they're more likely to get referred, and therefore that referral could lead to an eventual diagnosis. There's a difference, again, between like a kid who's impulsively interrupting a teacher and someone who's staring out the window. Often we notice the interruption because it literally is in your face and like stops the class. Boys seem to be diagnosed more often with those hyperactive, impulsive symptoms, and that girls are often late diagnosed.
1: Michael, first of all, does that kind of fit your view of how boys and girls are perceived in classrooms, the difference in the diagnoses maybe, as opposed to, or the difference in kind of even seeking the diagnosis? And then secondly, what are the implications of that?
2: Yeah, I think that's a really a good point that's mentioned there in terms of the expectations of, you know, should boys be, are boys being diagnosed with ADHD sort of thing? And, you know, what do we go into sort of this assessment of some students with assumptions about how boys should be and similarly how girls should be, right? And it was also mentioned earlier about the whole idea of more active learning in the classroom and that's better suited to boys. And, you know, to be honest, Ian, I have, you know, a daughter and a son, and my son, or sorry, my daughter, when she was 9 years old, I was approached by the teacher saying that there's a problem because she was constantly out of her seat and, you know, she was very active in the classroom and that was becoming a problem. And I did say to the teacher at that time, you know, if my daughter was a boy, would she be raising this concern? And the response was no. She would not have brought that up again, which I think as a small example reflects the expectations that boys are more active in the classroom. Boys, you know, need that energy. And again, I add a cautionary note here that we have to think about, you know, I have a daughter and she's a very active learner. And, you know, like other girls, other students in the classroom, we just need to be aware of how our students learn and not assume they will all be seated and be able to do seat work for extended period of time, for example, or they all need active. I mean, again, creating this binary about what is better, this or that. And it does take a sort of a complex, and teachers are very responsive to knowing about how to engage different learners in the classroom.
1: That was a portion of Cross Country Checkup's topic about boys struggling in school. 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I'm Ian Hanna-Mansing. The next live edition of Checkup airs on CBC Radio and CBC News Network next Sunday.
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0: 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The document will outline how much money the government will spend and what its priorities will be. The last budget project was $3.12 billion in spending. Much of that money was embarked for the Departments of Health and Transportation. John Main will deliver the budget address in the legislature this afternoon. Department of Defense Minister David McGinty says the decision to shut down the Nanisivik Naval Station was hard, but ships now go longer without needing to be refueled, and the station was meant to be a refueling station for Navy and government ships, and millions of dollars were poured into it. McKinty says the work will be put into the success of future projects.
2: Nanisivik Naval Station was meant to be a refueling.
0: Obviously, that's not McGinty. Here's McGinty.
3: We intend to make sure that all the planning that we're doing now involving these vessels and our presence will be frankly, better thought through.
0: The project was first introduced by the Conservative government in 2007. Last week, the federal government said the refueling station was no longer needed. It cited its short seasonal access window.

0: repeated construction issues and costly repairs as reasons for shutting it down. The Northwest Territories and Nunavut Chamber of Mines has a new chief executive officer. Paul Hebert officially started in the role this month. He says Nunavut and in the NWT have strong geological potential, but more exploration is needed to discover future mining projects. Hebert says he wants to advocate for higher tax credit incentive to boost mineral exploration in the north. Currently, the federal government is giving a 15% tax credit on eligible exploration expenses until March of next year.
1: We're advocating for the creation of a north of 60 mineral exploration tax credit that would help exploration companies raise money and decrease and help offset those very high costs of exploration in the north.
0: Hebert also says reducing approval timeline could help unlock major economic opportunities for northern communities. He points to roads, power infrastructure, and job creation as long-term benefits tied to mining development. And he says the sector still has significant room to grow in the years ahead. And Nunavut health officials are warning people in Iqaluit to be wary of foxes. The government says a fox that attacked a dog earlier this month tested positive for rabies. The official says rabies is almost always fatal once symptoms appear. The virus is carried in the saliva of an infected animal. Health officials say animals behaving strangely or appearing sick should never be approached or skinned. They are urging anyone who has been bitten or scratched by a dog or a fox to immediately report to a health center or hospital. They say a vaccine can prevent infection. Officials are also encouraging residents to vaccinate pets, supervise children around dogs, and avoid stray animals. And that's the CBC Regional News. I'm Khaw Shalatou.

0: From the sun. So it's a beautiful morning here in the capital. And once again, welcome to all our listeners out there. And coming up after the 8 o'clock World Report, another edition of J.P. Tinungag's column. So today we'll find out old Inuktitut words. And keeping an eye on the North, Canada Defense Minister announces hundreds of million dollars for Arctic security. And after the 8:30 regional news, after almost two decades of planning, construction delays, and operating problems, the Nunavik Naval Station will be shut down. So we'll have more details for you on that later on. And for the third time this half of the century, unity in Canada is being put to the test through a referendum. This time in Alberta, we asked a political expert to recap a reaction across the country. And of course, the regional news at the bottom of the hour with Carissa Lotuk in Inuktitut and in English. So before we get into all this good stuff, let's get the latest weather from Jamie.
1: For the latest morning here in Iqaluit, a mix of sun and cloud, wind up to 15 kilometers per hour, high plus 5, wind chills minus 7. In Kimmelut, a mix of sun and cloud, high 7. In Kingai, mainly sunny, high plus 4. In Pontnatuk, snow changing to rain mixed with snow this morning. Rainfall amount is 5 millimeters. Wind up to 15 kilometers per hour, high plus 2, wind chills minus 4. In Keetajua, cloudy, snow beginning this morning, amount 2 to 4 centimeters. Wind up to 15 kilometers per hour, high 0, wind chills minus 6. In Clyde River, mainly cloudy with 30% chance of light snow. Wind up to 15 kilometers per hour, high minus 3, wind chills minus 11. In Pond Inlet, a mix of sun and cloud, wind up to 15 kilometers per hour, high minus 3, wind chills minus 14. In Arctic Bay, mainly sunny, wind up to 20 kilometers per hour late this afternoon, high minus 2, wind chills minus 13. In Iqaluit, mainly cloudy with 60% chance of flurries early this morning, wind becoming northeast 20 kilometers per hour, high minus 1, wind chills minus 9. In Sagak, mainly cloudy, 30% chance of flurries early this morning, wind northeast 20 kilometers per hour, high minus 1, wind chills minus 9. In Sunikiluaq, periods of rain ending this morning, then cloudy with 40% chance of showers. Fog patches developing this morning, high 7. In Resolute, sunny, becoming a mix of sun and cloud near noon. Wind north, 20 kilometers per hour, high minus 7, wind chills minus 22. And for Grease Fjord, sunny, wind up to 15 kilometers per hour, high minus 8, wind chills minus 14. That's the latest weather update for you. Back to you, Lizzie.
0: Nakumik, Jamie. And time now for the Business Digest with Megan Reed.
2: Good morning. Last week, the CRTC rejigged its Online Streaming Act, setting out new rules for big online streamers around Canadian content. Here to walk us through is Mario Mota. He is a partner at Boondog Professional Services, a media and policy research consultancy in Ottawa. Good morning, Mario.
3: Good morning, Megan.
2: 3 years in the making, U.S. streamers will now be required to contribute 15% of their Canadian revenue to support our domestic programming. What are your thoughts?
3: But 15%, quite frankly, I consider that low. It's 10% lower on a percentage level, 10% lower than what the big Canadian broadcasters are required to contribute in terms of their level at 25%. So there's still some asymmetrical regulation going on in the system, and I think that will make some people unhappy. But at the end of the day, we are facing an unusual time in terms of trade irritants and CUSMA. And I suspect the U.S. citing the Online Streaming Act as being a trade irritant played a role in the commission establishing the levels that they have and giving the foreign streamers, I would suggest, a bit of a break because it's trying to appease the political climate that we live in.
2: So what's the reaction of the U.S. streamers been, or have we heard officially?
3: I did see some statements from the Motion Picture Association Canada saying they're very unhappy. So again, they're obviously representing the big U.S. foreign streamers, big tech companies. they would prefer

0: her, and they've said it from day one, and their actions from the beginning in terms of launching court challenges and fighting the CRTC at every step, is they'd rather not have any rules applied to them. They say they're operating in this country. They're already contributing, and they don't want to do more. They're contributing, certainly, in ways that they feel are justified, but in terms of actual Canadian content and how we define Canadian content, nobody really knows how much they're contributing. So this is about setting a benchmark and a baseline to get them to codify and to codify in the system what they're contributing to the Canadian market. And we'll go from there. So they're clearly not going to be happy. I mean, they're fighting this all over the world. Australia's going through the process now. France has done it. So this is just, you know, when you're a big corporation, you obviously want everyone to get out of your way and you want to be able to do what you want. And this is not the way they would like it to be, but it's a fact. If you're operating in this country, you have to operate under our laws.
1: So will this help or hinder Canadian production?
0: Personally, I don't know. I can't tell yet. We don't have transparency in terms of numbers, in terms of what the revenues are from these players to be able to do calculations. I've already told my clients, I can't tell you what the impact is because I don't know what the numbers are to start for, to do the analysis. So we got a little bit of work to do on that front. The commission needs to be far more transparent in terms of data, in terms of where we are at, to be able to see where we're heading and where we might end up. I think the one disappointing thing that some people in this country, in the creative industry and the production industry, will be disappointed about is that the commission has used the word stability in a lot of times in the decisions, that they're stabilizing the funding for Canadian content. I really think that's a missed opportunity. I really think that we had a golden opportunity with this new legislation and with the process to bring this legislation into force to really grow the pie, to make Canada a force in the world in terms of creating content and expanding and growing that content and getting it out there to more markets for more people around the world to enjoy. And when the commission uses words like stabilize funding, they're really just plugging holes in the bottom of the canoe. And, and we're talking about a new low that we've achieved in terms of CanCon funding, given the uncertainty and the challenges that the industry has faced. So we're now stabilizing a new floor. And I think that's the wrong approach. I think we should have strived higher, and we should have been looking for ways to not just stabilize the system in terms of CanCon production and CanCon funding. We should have been looking for ways to use this opportunity to grow the pie and to make this industry a force globally.
1: Wow. Okay. Well, thank you so much for your time today. You've given us a lot to think about.
0: Thank you.
1: Mario Moda is a partner at Boondog Professional Services. 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
2: 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And last week, Alberta Premier Danielle Smith announced that there will be a referendum in October. Albertans can vote on whether to stay in Canada or begin the legal process for a binding referendum on separation. But as the Canadians prepare for months of uncertainty around Alberta's future, federal politicians are trying to make the case for Alberta to stay in Canada. This weekend, CBC's cross-country checkup asked callers, how should Ottawa respond to Alberta separatism and what are at stake? And here's what some of the callers shared with host Ian Hahnemansing.
3: You told our producers you'd be moving back to Alberta if the province separates. Why?
4: That's a plan. We moved out of Alberta about 6 years ago, mainly for the weather and the retirement lifestyle and golf, but we've taken a major interest in independence vote and the economic prospects for the Alberta as an independent country would be so good that we, I go back to the bad winters for it.
5: There are two types of separatists in Alberta. I mean, there are the soft separatists that feel that we would be better off economically, but there is a very small but

0: very vocal and powerful group in Alberta, parading the facade of economic benefits. But the overall agenda is going to be basically taking a vision of Alberta that they believe in and their followers believe in, and basically shoving it down the collective throats of Albertans.
1: I want a very patriotic show of why we should stay in Canada. I love Canada. I'm an Albertan. I do not want to separate. I believe, and I can see that the fiscal narrative that the separatists are giving people and people are slurping up is fantasy. I want to see flags raised. I want people to understand we're better together. I'm a senior citizen. I'm now looking at where am I going to live in Canada, because I will not stay in Alberta if they leave.
2: I loved Alberta. I'm back in, obviously, in Cape Breton now. I have a ton of friends and family out there. And I'm extremely worried about the divisiveness of this topic, for one. But I agree with a lot of the other callers that it's deeper than just one thing to separate. It sounds so easy. It's not easy. And I do not like the influence from the United States. We know that the separatist leaders went and met with the Trump administration 3 times at least that we know of. We know Danielle Smith has been at Mar-a-Lago. Like, this is not okay. This is way deeper than just saying Ottawa messes around with us all the time. That's a scapegoat, as far as I'm concerned. So it's dividing people. There's friends, people I don't talk to anymore, won't talk to me. This is just one of those easy clickbait, rage bait issues. Like, it's deeper than that, and that's what worries me.
3: And those were callers on Cross Country Checkup yesterday responding to the questions, how should Ottawa respond to Alberta separatism? And what's at stake for you? And stay with us more on this conversation this morning coming up on Kudlik. So we'll have that for you, more for you later on in the show. Onne akala kaja kulak Adam naudlak niwe sakato ko tutuminang mik 9796650 mo akala vigi ko nakasi Adam naudlak has some caribou meat for sale. You can call 9796650 for more information. And here is Conway Tweedy singing Sweet Memories.

0: And that was Conway Twitty singing Sweet Memories. So, Tekokat Parakayara Lang Josie Alot Hello Lak Hello Terumakay Puigulandaral Megama Jamie Kati to Namimanga Ulako Tekagi Josie to Sanakaravit. Ilak and the World Report is coming up next. Utomigotino Tura became non Nalamigata Utirilangamigo.
1: This is World Report. Good morning, I'm Martina Fitzgerald. Alberta Premier Danielle Smith will be hosting her Western counterparts today and tomorrow in Kananaskis. And this time, the annual conference is being watched even more closely than usual. This is supposed to be a chance for Western leaders to agree to common priorities before all of the country's premiers gather later this summer. But lately, there's been a lot of disagreement among this group. Let's go to Janice McGregor in our Parliamentary Bureau. Janice, Danielle Smith is chairing these talks. What has she been saying?
2: Well, far from avoiding the awkwardness of the national unity crisis she may have just kicked off by indulging the demands of the minority of separatists in her province for a referendum on Alberta's future, on Friday, Danielle Smith seemed to lean into it. In the wake of a court decision that found separatist organizers had breached the duty to consult with Indigenous peoples, Alberta's premier suggested a solution to this legal hurdle might be reopening the 1982 Constitution Act to revisit its section on Indigenous rights.
3: My reading of it is that it was never intended to continue being open-ended and redefined by the court to create new and increasing rights over and over again. And if there's an appetite among the other premiers to talk about defining that even further through some kind of constitutional amendment, then, you know, I'm open to having that conversation.
2: Other premiers grappling with reconciliation and treaty rights in their jurisdictions haven't suggested the path forward is to remove or diminish these rights. So it's unclear that any premier except her wants to have this conversation, even in British Columbia. On the day Smith announced her referendum question, Premier David Eby positioned himself in front of a giant Canadian flag to once again condemn what he's called the bad behavior of Alberta's premier.
4: I fundamentally disagree with her approach to Canadian unity. And that is just something that we're going to have to agree to disagree on and move past.
1: Setting aside this referendum for a moment, Janice, what else might come up at this meeting?
2: Well, in past years, Western premiers have used these talks to push for a common front on issues like the need for the federal government to invest in trade infrastructure. But at the moment, premiers appear to be competing with each other for federal attention to secure major project designations and bespoke deals for their priority industries. So we'll see whether putting them in a room together can recreate more of a Team Canada vibe.
1: Thank you, Janice.
2: You're welcome.
1: That is Janice McGregor in Ottawa. Today, an independent international tribunal begins its investigation into residential schools in Canada. The Permanent People's Tribunal has been independently investigating human rights abuses around the world since 1979. This week, it will determine whether Canada committed crimes against humanity, including genocide. CBC Indigenous reporter Joy Spearchief Morris has more.
5: As Indigenous people, we are so tired. And tired because it's a tsunami of grief that are hitting us every day.
6: Nakasset has been waiting for this day for over 2 years. As executive director of the Native Women's Shelter of Montreal, she requested the Permanent People's Tribunal come to Canada. It's an independent international court of opinion that investigates human rights abuses across the globe. Nakasset said she hopes the tribunal will not only evaluate the level of crimes committed, but also educate Canadians about residential schools, where for over 150 years, Indigenous children experienced physical, cultural, and sexual abuse.
5: You know, we have to like push the needle. So it might be large, it might be a little bit, but it's something.
6: In 2021, Tecumloops Tehishiquemec announced over 200 suspected unmarked graves on the grounds of the former Kamloops Residential School. The National Center for Truth and Reconciliation estimates over 4,000 Indigenous children across Canada died while attending residential school. This week, a panel of 7 judges will hear from survivors. There will also be testimony from experts on residential schools and unmarked graves. Krista Bigcanoe is the lead prosecutor for the tribunal.
7: and not just in my mind, but in my legal opinion, there is more than enough evidence to demonstrate and meet the like legal tests for everything that's being alleged.
6: The tribunal will give an interim ruling on Friday. A full decision is not expected until September. Joy Spearchief-Morris, CBC News, Ottawa.
8: U.S. Secretary of State Marco Rubio says a deal to end the war in Iran could come today. Rubio is in India as negotiations continue between Washington and Tehran.
9: We have a, what I think is a pretty solid thing on the table in terms of their ability to open up the straits, get the straits open, enter into a very real, significant, time-limited negotiation on the nuclear matters. And hopefully we can pull it off. It has a lot of support in the Gulf. It has a lot of support globally. Every country that we've walked through it understands it's very, not just very reasonable, but it's the right thing for the world to get done.
8: Over the weekend, U.S. President Donald Trump told negotiators not to rush into a deal. This morning, Iran's foreign ministry says the two sides have reached conclusions on many topics, but that does not mean they're close to signing an agreement. The United Kingdom is accusing Russia of jamming the signal on one of its planes. British Defense Secretary John Healey was on his way back from Estonia when the GPS stopped functioning. Anna Cunningham has details from London.
10: The GPS tracking system on the British military RAF jet was disabled. The internet was also inaccessible, leaving the three-hour flight in the dark. British military pilots were forced to use a different navigation system. On board, the British Defence Secretary John Healey, political and military advisers, photographers and a journalist from the Times of London. This incident last Thursday happened days after two Russian jets intercepted an RAF spy plane above the Black Sea. The British Ministry of Defence said the Russian planes had repeatedly and dangerously flown so close it triggered the jets' emergency systems. Baltic countries have frequently accused Russia of aviation signal jamming. Last September, a plane carrying the European Commission President Ursula von der Leyen was forced to use paper maps after its systems were jammed. Landing in Belgium, authorities there laid the blame at Russia. This latest incident has been described as reckless Russian interference by a British military source, but it's unclear if the British Defence Secretary was deliberately targeted. Anna Cunningham, CBC News, London.
8: About 50,000 people in Orange County, California, are still out of their homes, bracing for a possible explosion. A tank full of toxic chemicals at an aerospace center has been heating up for days, and the pressure has been building. But Interim Fire Chief T.J. McGovern says there is one positive sign.
11: We noticed a potential crack towards the top, and what that showed us was that it could not be as high pressure as we thought because of the crack. It was a very high risk, low frequency operation, but we got positive info.
8: Shelters and hotels in Orange County are packed with people who've been evacuated from their homes. The potential blast radius is more than 23 square kilometers. Pope Leo's first major teaching document is out, and it's all about artificial intelligence. The encyclical urges governments to slow down in the rush to develop AI. It warns AI could lead to the concentration of power, weaken the rights of workers,

0: and spread more misinformation. Megan Williams has details.
1: Pope Leo's first encyclical treats artificial intelligence as one of the defining power struggles of this era. The document, Magnifica Humanitas, the grandeur of humanity, calls for stronger laws, independent oversight, and more public control over how AI is built and used. Leo released it on the 135th anniversary of Pope Leo XIII's landmark encyclical on workers' rights. And that's how it's framed, AI as the new industrial revolution. At the Vatican launch was Christopher Ola, a co-founder of Anthropic, one of the major AI companies. His presence signaled the church wants this message heard by the people who are actually building the technology. Leo's concerns run from war to the workplace, with the Pope warning workers could be forced to adapt to machines rather than machines being designed around people. A key concern, says founder of Catholic Magisterium AI, Canadian Matthew Harvey Saunders.
2: There'll be a lot of people who've defined their existence pursuing skills, and to have their basically their life's work all of a sudden gone because an AI and robot can do that job. I think we all can appreciate how crushing that's going to be for people.
1: The Pope warns, too, that deadly decisions must not be handed over to AI systems, sharply rejecting the idea that technology can make war more acceptable. Megan Williams, CBC News, Toronto.
0: That is the latest national and international news from World Report. I'm Martina Fitzgerald. This is CBC News.

Hello, Lakut. Good morning and welcome back to Khul Khan, CBC North Radio 1 as we broadcast live here in our Khulut studio. And again, today is Monday, May 25th, 2026. And I'm your host, Lisanna Babic, here with our technical operator, Jamie. And coming up this morning, another edition of JP Tinungak's column. Today, we'll find out old Inuttitut words. So we'll have that for you shortly. And yeah, so, and of course, the regional news at the bottom of the hour with Khawisa Alotuk in Inuttitut and in English.

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0: Uvikaunuksia kuva pingoanemmo ilau hattakea hattuti teimaan hanutuina tsiak. 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Ulaku here to CBC Regional News. Premier and Finance Minister John Main will introduce the 2026-27 operations and spending budget today. The document will outline how much money the government will spend and what its priorities will be. The last budget projected $3.12 billion in spending. Much of that money was earmarked for the Departments of Health and Transportation. John Main will deliver the budget address in the legislature this afternoon. The Northwest Territories and Nunavut Chamber of Mines has a new chief executive officer. Paul Hebert officially started in the role this month. He says Nunavut and the NWT have strong geological potential, but more exploration is needed to discover future mining projects. Hebert says he wants to advocate for a higher tax credit incentive to boost mineral explorations in the north. Currently, the federal government is giving a 15% tax credit on eligible exploration expenses until March of next year.
1: We're advocating for the creation of a north of 60 mineral exploration tax credit that would help exploration companies raise money and decrease and help offset those very high costs of exploration in the north.
0: Hebert also says reducing approval timelines could help unlock major economic opportunities for northern communities. He points to roads, power infrastructure, and job creation as long-term benefits tied to mining development. And he says the sector still has significant room to grow in the years ahead. Nunavut health officials are warning people in Iqaluit to be wary of foxes. The government says a fox that attacked a dog earlier this month tested positive for rabies. The officials say rabies is almost always fatal once symptoms appear. The virus is carried in the saliva of an infected animal. Health officials say animals behaving strangely or appearing sick should never be approached or skinned. They are urging anyone who has been bitten or scratched by a dog or fox to immediately report to a health center or hospital.

0: They say a vaccine can prevent infection. Officials are also encouraging residents to vaccinate pets, supervise children around dogs, and avoid stray animals. And girls' volleyball team, Iqaluit 1, took home the gold over the weekend. 17 teams from all over Nunavut traveled to Iqaluit for a tournament. Gina V.V. Kutu of Iqaluit took part on the competition. She says she saw many new and familiar faces.
1: I saw a lot of familiar faces from the different communities, but there were also very new people that I saw who were very nice. And yes, it was just nice to see different faces in our city.
0: Alashua Akavak played in the winning team. She says she is thankful of Volleyball Nunavut because they opened up opportunities for her.
1: If you're younger, you should get into sports because it will open up a lot of opportunities for you, and it's very good for your mental health as well.
0: Akavak says Team Iqaluit One played undefeated the whole weekend. And that's the CBC Regional News. I'm Paul Charlotte.
2: Nakumenga Sakarisak. Kana people lay you like a canon near my 8:30 mipan. Ilak tema to some near at the time of quarter to the was young or you eat. Kano twin the tangle, son as young mata ilapi you tell was young lotillo. Tamanna likina yelequtaqattatillu tamakkunua nunuvumu pulaqappattunu tamanna pimmariuwa tamasummissaanut taanatitteortuqartuikuuqaartummit tusarpigineaqattigu maannattiangujung laanginittinniivagot nijjaajumik tusaaqqaakainarluta Arctic Rose Susan Aglokik ingertillu

0: This is World Report. Good morning, I'm Martina Fitzgerald. There is a lot for Western premiers to focus on at their annual conference. Economic growth and trade, Arctic security and defense, public safety and justice. But after weeks of public sparring between the premiers of BC and Alberta, the pipeline debate could throw today's meeting into disarray. Caroline Bargoot reports.
1: As the premiers of the Western provinces and three territories prepare to meet in Kananaskis today, they should be focused on shared priorities and economic growth. Instead, the Alberta separatist movement looms large. The province will hold a referendum on October 19th on whether to have another referendum to split from Canada. Jason Nixon is Alberta's finance minister.
2: Alberta's government believes in allowing our citizens to be able to participate in democracy.
1: The issue is already dividing the province, says former Alberta Deputy Premier Thomas Lukasik.
3: I've never seen Alberta as divided as it is right now. Literally, neighbors don't speak with neighbors anymore.
1: And this isn't the only dispute concerning Premier Danielle Smith. She and BC Premier David Eby have also been exchanging barbs over a proposed pipeline to the BC coast. Monday will be their first face-to-face meeting.
4: There will be tension.
1: Lori Williams is a political science expert at Mount Royal University in Calgary.
4: It'll be there. It may be discussed in sidebar conversations, but the focus of this meeting is going to be on trade.
1: She says that is the most pressing issue for the country right now, and the premiers will need to figure out how to remove interprovincial trade barriers and find ways to grow the economy amidst the ongoing challenges with the U.S. Caroline Bargoot, CBC News, Calgary.
0: Two people are slated to appear in a Halifax court today to face charges in connection with a dead newborn. Police discovered the body yesterday afternoon following an extensive search. It began when a woman who had recently given birth arrived at hospital in critical condition. An autopsy will determine the baby's cause of death. 23-year-old Sukhpreet Singh is related to the mother. He and his wife, 26-year-old Ramandeep Kaur, are charged with concealing the body of a child, obstruction, and indignity to a dead body. U.S. Secretary of State Marco Rubio says a deal to end the war in Iran could come as early as today. Talks between Washington and Tehran are ongoing, with both sides showing signs of optimism. But the path to a peace agreement is riddled with hurdles, including control over the Strait of Hormuz. The CBC's Willie Lowry has more from Jerusalem.
5: A framework, but no deal. That's the message coming out of both Tehran and Washington this morning. A spokesperson for Iran's foreign ministry says that while the two sides have reached consensus on most topics, no agreement has been signed. U.S. Secretary of State Marco Rubio says the framework in place has broad support from regional countries and could be signed as soon as today.
6: So we have what I think is a pretty solid thing on the table in terms of their ability to open up the straits, get the straits open, enter into a very real, significant, time-limited negotiation on the nuclear matters.
5: While details remain scarce, the deal appears to focus on the Strait of Hormuz, pushing the more difficult nuclear conversation down the road. Dan Shapiro, the former U.S. ambassador to Israel, says after months of war and economic uncertainty, President Donald

0: Trump is looking for an off-ramp.
1: It's a fairly weak deal from the United States perspective.
0: Analysts caution that even if a deal is signed, the situation in the Strait of Hormuz, where as much as 20% of the world's oil historically transits through, is unlikely to immediately improve to pre-war levels. Lars Jensen, a former executive at Maersk, says shipping companies will remain cautious for some time.
2: The shipping lines definitely have experience from that region that they cannot trust any announcements of deals. They would want to see some real action first.
0: Perhaps more than just signatures on a paper. Willie Lowry, CBC News, Jerusalem.
3: Hospital officials in eastern Congo say a group of men have stormed a hospital treating Ebola patients, the third attack of this kind in just 1 week. There was gunfire, though it's unclear if anyone was hurt. The hospital's medical director says the attackers demanded the bodies of two of their relatives. The government in the Democratic Republic of Congo has ordered that all Ebola victims must be buried by medical authorities. That's been met with resistance, but the bodies can be highly contagious and lead to further spread of the disease. Just this past hour, the World Health Organization said in this current Ebola outbreak, there are now 220 suspected deaths. Emergency crews in Orange County, California, have been working through the night trying to avoid a devastating explosion. Since Thursday, they've been trying to stop a massive tank containing toxic chemicals from blowing up. Around 50,000 people have evacuated the area. Many are now staying in shelters as officials work to clear a potential blast zone. Steve Futterman is in Orange County with the latest.
4: The danger isn't over, but there is a glimmer of hope. The number one worry is extreme pressure that could lead to a catastrophic explosion.
5: The biggest thing we're concerned with is the pressurization of the tank. The first thing we need to do is make sure there's no pressure in that tank.
4: TJ McGovern is the interim fire chief overseeing the response. He says crews have detected a small crack that could reduce the pressure. Tom Umberg is a state representative.
6: That means that pressure may be being released right now. Not vapor, but pressure. And that's a good thing.
4: The round-the-clock effort continued overnight, with some firefighters entering the danger zone, approaching the tank. The tank, which contains a highly volatile chemical, does have a relief valve, which normally would allow crews to safely remove the chemical. But it's failed. Meanwhile, around 50,000 residents remain under evacuation orders. More than half a dozen centers have been set up, supplying beds and food.
7: We have snacks here, and then we have bananas. We have water.
4: This evacuee is simply happy to have a place to stay.
8: They're doing the best they can.
9: Is it wise to stay away from this area right now, you feel?
8: I think it's wise to be here versus somewhere else and having it be a lot worse.
4: At the moment, officials say there are no active leaks and no chemicals are being detected in the air. Steve Futterman, CBC News, Los Alamitos, California.
3: A Calgary woman says she got a $13,000 settlement, but the paralegal she hired kept the money. She says he deposited the cash into his own account, then stopped responding to her messages. Now, her case is exposing major gaps in consumer protection. As Rosa Marcatelli with our Go Public unit found, there are a lot of questions about who, if anyone, oversees paralegals in parts of Canada.
10: It was a very straightforward case.
11: Samantha Kirkpatrick hired paralegal John McDonald in 2023 to help sue the contractor she says did a shoddy job building her garage.
10: I thought this person is legitimate.
11: Over nearly 2 years, she paid McDonald about $2,900 in fees. Then, last summer, McDonald told her the case had been settled for $13,000, saying he had deposited the money into his account and would transfer it later.
10: That set off alarm bells for me.
11: She says she still hasn't received it. McDonald tells CBC News regulators in two provinces are investigating complaints against him, so it would be inappropriate for him to comment, he says, adding he's shutting down his paralegal services and working in an unrelated field. The case is exposing gaps in provincial paralegal systems. It's a mishmash of rules across Canada. For example, Alberta does not regulate paralegals, unlike Ontario, where they are highly regulated by the Law Society. University of Windsor Assistant Law Professor Lisa Trabuco is an expert in paralegal regulation.
12: Really unacceptable that there's no oversight, because it's the individual client

0: who clearly needs the help.
1: That lack of oversight is the case in many parts of the country, including Manitoba, Nova Scotia, New Brunswick, and the territories. Rosa Marcatelli, CBC News, Calgary.
2: Pope Leo has just made a historic apology for the role the Holy See played in legitimizing slavery and for having failed to condemn it for centuries.
3: Evidenziando quante ferita questa nostra umanità.
2: In his first encyclical, Leo is calling the Vatican's record a wound in Christian memory. Previous popes have apologized for Christians' involvement in the transatlantic slave trade, but no pope has publicly acknowledged, much less apologized, for the role popes played, including giving European sovereigns explicit authority to control and enslave people. Leo is the first pope born in the United States. His family history includes both slave owners and people who were enslaved. That is the latest national and international news from World Report. I'm Martina Fitzgerald. This is CBC News.

Well, good morning from Fort Smith, and welcome to the Trailbreaker. Well, good morning. I'm Shannon Scott. Thanks so much for joining us here on the Trailbreaker on this Monday morning, May 25th. I am in, as I just mentioned, in Fort Smith this week, broadcasting every morning live from this community. It's my first time here. I can't wait to get to know the people and the place. This morning, right now, I'm sitting here in Javapunks, where we are broadcasting all morning. Coffee's on if you want to come down and say hello. Coming up straight ahead, we're going to chat with Chris, the owner of Javapunks, about what is he loves about running a cafe here in Fort Smith. And then after the news, we'll talk about the Alberta referendum and what is at stake.

0: Well, it's 11 minutes after 6, and at 6:30, Carla Ulrich will join us with the news. But right now, she's in our Yellowknife studio. Carla, good morning.
1: Good morning.
0: You know, this is a complete reversal of fortunes in the past. You would have been here in Smith while I talked to you from Yellowknife. But here I am.
1: Here you are. There you are.
0: There I am. Yeah, sitting here in Javapunks, which is so lovingly opened their doors for us early this morning.
1: Oh, yeah. Carla, they're good guys.
0: Carla, I've been thinking about something we could have people text us about today.
1: Okay.
0: And I think I would like people to text us what they love about Fort Smith. Do you live here and love something? Have you visited and loved something? So I'm curious, as someone who lived here a long time, what do you love about Smith?
1: Well, since you're at Javapunks, one thing I really love about Smith is their roast beef sandwiches.
0: Chris is giggling here beside me.
1: They're so good.
0: I'll have to give it a try. Carla loves the roast beef sandwich. If you'd like to tell us what you love about Fort Smith, maybe because you live here and you love it, or you visited and really had a great time, you can text us at 867-446-4659. That's 867-446-4659. Carla, what's coming up in the news?
1: So coming up at 6:30, we'll hear from a business owner who is advocating for more public washrooms in downtown Yellowknife. And we'll have a follow-up on the Nanisivik Naval Station shutting down. More on that coming up.
0: All right. Thanks so much, Carla. Carla, we'll be back with the news at 6:30. Let's take a quick look at the current conditions out there. It's not raining here in Fort Smith right now, but it definitely did overnight. Everything was wet this morning. Carla tells me it's also kind of wet and overcast in Yellowknife as well. And I am seeing lots of clouds out there. In Fort Chippewa in the park, cloudy skies, +8 degrees. In Fort Smith, it's cloudy and +6. In Littlekay, it's +5. Fort Resolution, +3 degrees right now. Hay River Enterprise and Fort Providence all sitting at +5 degrees. Fort Simpson mostly cloudy and also +5. In Samba Cay right now it's 0 degrees. In Fort Liard it's +1. Yellowknife mist and +7 degrees. In Gamatee it's +3. In Wequity, cloudy skies, +2 degrees. Northeast winds gusting at

just shy of 30 kilometers an hour. In Wati, it's plus one. In Wrigley, it's plus five. In Norman Wells, mostly cloudy and plus 3 degrees. It's also plus 3 in Tulita right now. Fort Good Hope and Delaney both sitting at 0 degrees. Coville Lake, cloudy and minus 1. In Fort McPherson, it's minus 2. In Iqaluit, it's minus 3. In Inuvik right now, mostly cloudy skies, minus 4 degrees. It's also minus 4 in Tuktoyaktuk. Pawlatuk, you're sitting at minus 3 right now. Sax Harbor is the cold spot this morning. Good morning if you're waking up with us there in Sax Harbor. It's minus 7 degrees. In Ulahuktuk, it's minus 6. Kuluktuk, light snow, minus 3 degrees. Northeast winds gusting at 43 kilometers an hour. And in Cambridge Bay, light snow and minus 4.

0: Well, it is 6:14 a.m. here on the Trailbreaker. And I, as we mentioned, am broadcasting to you this morning from Java Punks here in Fort Smith. If you're here in town, come on down and say hi. The coffee is on. I am very friendly. Please come down and say hello. The person making the coffee this morning is Chris Westwell. He also let me in bright and early and is the owner here at Java Punks. Chris, good morning.
1: Good morning, Shane.
0: Thank you again so much for getting up so early this morning, 4:45. You met me at those front doors. How was that for you?
1: Definitely a little bit earlier than I normally tend to be on a Monday morning. But yeah, it's besides being a little wet, it was at least light out, so not too bad.
0: And not too cold.
1: Yeah.
0: Not too cold. Yeah. What do you love about running a cafe here in Fort Smith?
1: I love the people in Smith, and so the opportunity to talk face-to-face with people is definitely one of the better parts about having a cafe. You really get to see everybody, interact with them every day, and that's an awesome part. But also, I think mostly it's like bringing the joy. I love coffee, and I love being able to get people a good cup of coffee because I think that hopefully brightens their day as much as it does mine.
0: So obviously the Java part of Java Punks, pretty straightforward. It's coffee. Yeah. Where did the Punks theme come from?
1: Oh, boy. So from a deep-rooted independent slash anti-corporate vibe that I think Fort Smith kind of helped ingrain in me, but also just something I guess I carry on from a long history of reading Adbusters and being a angsty youth.
0: How did Fort Smith solidify that part of your personality for you?
1: Because it's a fiercely independent community, and I think it's one of the reasons I love it here. I mean, the people, but the independent businesses that make Fort Smith great and really neat is that you end up with almost no prepackaged companies. You know, it's pretty much all independent, unique businesses running with small businesses and some family operations and doing something really unique. It's kind of hard mode, but everyone's committed to it, and I love that. I think that's fantastic that it's sort of a anti-cookie cutter kind of vibe that the community has.
0: What are some of the biggest differences between what you thought owning a cafe would be like versus the reality of actually running one day to day?
1: Oh boy, how long do I have? So expensive. It's been challenging between COVID and tariffs and coffee shortages and climate change. It has made so much of the supply chain so very challenging and expensive. And so there was definitely like costs that we just weren't really able to rationalize. We're going to come along, you know, like the world has been a tumultuous place the last few years. So that's always been throwing a wrench into something, is once you feel like you found your feet and you've balanced the prices out on something, all of a sudden some other global catastrophe or event happens and that throws prices out another notch, or some other new tariff or something. So that's really been it. It's just the cost controls. I know in food service that's common, but it has been a challenging, you know, few years in supply and cost services. And then that's probably it, really. It's just cost control has been something I just wasn't prepared for, some of the X factors to come along. Mm-hmm. You know, how does one plan a business in the Northwest Territories that you think, how would the president of the United States possibly affect me here?
0: And here we are.
1: Yeah.
0: How has being a cafe owner changed your view of your community?
1: I don't know if it's changed it so much

0: just has reinforced it. People love what we're doing. People love to support us. People love supporting small local businesses here. And we have really benefited, I think, from that. And really, I really enjoyed seeing that support from people. So, I don't know. I think it's just reinforced a lot of some of the support and good vibes that I get from Fort Smith has just really been solidified since having been now a cafe and a place that people are seemingly happy to support, so which makes my day.
1: Has it changed you as a person?
0: Oh, so many ways.
1: How?
0: I am easily described as an idealist, I guess, or a dreamer. And so there has been some challenges along the way that what you imagined you would be doing and what you thought you could make work versus what you need to do to survive and what you need to do to go make a go of it are kind of two different things. There's things that we're doing that I didn't imagine we would be doing. I set out to make good coffee and sell good coffee, and it's become a lot of more things. You know, I didn't anticipate, you know, being as much breakfast sandwiches. So we sell a ton of these breakfast sandwiches, and that's something I hadn't even really, when we started this, that wasn't something I thought was really on the table there. You can get a breakfast sandwich almost everywhere, so why would we also need to have breakfast sandwiches? And it's the stuff like that we just end up were massive successes that, you know, I didn't anticipate. I had no idea how popular matcha was going to be, or how chai was going to be, and other drinks that weren't really on my radar that really are incredibly popular, and we're happy to adapt and do well. It's just one of those things that you set out to make coffee and you end up, you know, just straight up coffee sales are probably a third of what we sell in drinks. So it's really an interesting what you end up with versus kind of what you set out to do. But
1: well, Chris, thanks for welcoming us here this morning and getting up early. I really appreciate it.
0: Oh, thank you very much for having us and having me and for being here.
1: That's Chris Westwell. He's the owner of Java Punks here in Fort Smith, where I am broadcasting live this morning. Chris has put the coffee on. There's an urn out. Come on down. Say hi. Have a cup. We'd love to meet you. I asked Chris earlier this morning about his favorite Fort Smith musicians and bands. And this is one that people who've been at Folk on the Rocks may be familiar with. They were there in 2024. This is Amy and the Easy Hundo with See You Around.

0: Thank you.
1: Well, that was Amy and the Easy Hundo, who Amy used to work here at Java Punks as a barista. That was the band Amy and the Easy Hundo with See You Around. 6:24 a.m. and time for a look at business with Megan Reed.
2: Good morning. Last week, the CRTC rejigged its Online Streaming Act, setting out new rules for big online streamers around Canadian content. 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Good morning, Mario.
3: Good morning, Megan.
2: 3 years in the making, U.S. streamers will now be required to contribute 15% of their Canadian revenue to support our domestic programming. What are your thoughts?
3: But 15%, quite frankly, I consider that low. It's 10% lower on a percentage level, 10% lower than what the big Canadian broadcasters are required to contribute in terms of their level at 25%. So there's still some asymmetrical regulation going on in the system, and I think that will make some people unhappy. But at the end of the day, we are facing an unusual time in terms of trade irritants and CUSMA. And I suspect the U.S. citing the Online Streaming Act as being a trade irritant played a role in the commission establishing the levels that they have and giving the foreign streamers, I would suggest, a bit of a break because it's trying to appease the political climate that we live in.
2: So what's the reaction of the U.S. streamers been, or have we heard officially?
3: I did see some statements from the Motion Picture Association Canada saying they're very unhappy. So again, they're obviously representing the big U.S. foreign streamers, big tech companies. They would prefer, and they've said it from day one, and their actions from the beginning in terms of launching court challenges and fighting the CRTC at every step is they'd rather not have any rules applied to them. They say they're operating in this country. They're already contributing, and they don't want to do more. And they're contributing, certainly, in ways that they feel are justified, but in terms of actual Canadian content and how we define Canadian content, nobody really knows how much they're contributing. So this is about setting a benchmark and a baseline to get them to codify and to codify in the system what they're contributing to the Canadian market, and we'll go from there. So they're clearly not going to be happy. I mean, they're fighting this all over the world. Australia's going through the process now. France has done it. So this is just, you know, when you're a big corporation, you obviously want everyone to get out of your way and you want to be able to do what you want. And this is not the way they would like it to be, but it's a fact. If you're operating in this country, you have to operate under our laws.
2: So will this help or hinder Canadian production?
3: Personally, I don't know. I can't tell yet. We don't have transparency in terms of numbers, in terms of what revenues are from these players to be able to do calculations. I've already told my clients, I can't tell you what the impact is because I don't know what the numbers are to start for, to do the analysis. So we got a little bit of work to do on that front. The commission needs to be far more transparent in terms of data, in terms of where we are at, to be able to see where we're heading and where we might end up. I think the one disappointing thing that some people in this country, in the creative industry and the production industry, will be disappointed about is that the commission has used the word stability in a lot of times in the decisions, that they're stabilizing the funding for Canadian content. I really think that's a missed opportunity. I really think that we had a golden opportunity with this new legislation and with the process to bring this legislation into force to really grow the pie, to make Canada a force in the world in terms of creating content and expanding and growing that content and getting it out there to more markets for more people around the world to enjoy. And when the commission uses words like stabilized funding, they're really just plugging holes in the bottom of the canoe. And, and we're talking about a new low that we've achieved in terms of CanCon funding, given the uncertainty and the challenges that the industry has faced. So we're now stabilizing a new floor. And I think that's the wrong approach. I think we should have strived higher, and we should have been looking for ways to not just stabilize the system in terms of CanCon production and CanCon.

0: money. We should have been looking for ways to use this opportunity to grow the pie and to make this industry a force globally.
1: Wow. Okay. Well, thank you so much for your time today. You've given us a lot to think about.
0: Thank you.
1: Mario Moda is a partner at Boondog Professional Services. 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
2: Thanks so much, Megan. 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I am broadcasting this week live here from Fort Smith. This morning, I'm sitting in the Java Punks Cafe. Staff are starting to arrive. The coffee is out. If you are awake and out and about here in Fort Smith this morning, please come on down and say hi. And we'd love to hear from you this morning. I'd love to hear what you love about Fort Smith. Maybe you live here and there's something about your community that you really love, or you visited Fort Smith in the past and there's something that really stood out to you about this town. Give us a text, 867-446-4659. That's 867-446-4659.

0: It's 6:30, and here now with the regional news is Carla Ulrich.
1: Thanks, Shannon, and good morning. Jordan Crosby says he's grown numb to what he sees behind his Yellowknife shop. Crosby is a co-owner of Overlander Sports right in downtown Yellowknife. It backs onto an alley, wide alley shared with other businesses, garbage dumpsters, and some needing a spot to take care of business.
2: I often have people defecating or using the alley or certain areas up and down these streets as toilets. I don't know, just at this point, it just feels like part of the day.
1: Crosby says he wants to see more human interaction with people in need. That could be educating people on where the bathrooms are in town. Both RCMP and the Salvation Army say more bathrooms would help as well. Fort Smith has a new senior administrative officer. David Henderson has been on the job for about 2 weeks. He says his priority so far has been to listen.
3: A lot of the last 2 weeks has been getting to know my staff, getting to know the council, getting to know our processes and our practices, getting to know the community. The first thing to understand is strategic direction of council. And then operationally, the goal right now is to understand what we have and how we do things.
1: Henderson says he's looking forward to upcoming local festivals like the Hooping Crane Festival happening from July 17th to the 19th. And Ottawa is shutting down the Nanisivik Naval Station, which was promised for years to the north. The CBC's Mahnoor Mubarak has more.
4: Nanisivik Naval Station was meant to be a refueling station for the Navy and other government ships. It has cost millions of dollars since it was promised in 2007. The federal government now says it's no longer needed. It cited its short seasonal access window, repeated construction issues, and costly repairs. When asked for assurance from Nunavummiut that this kind of investment will not be wasted again, Defense Minister David McGuinty says that Canada has made mistakes in the past with dew line challenges and contaminated sites.
5: But right now, as we go forward, my view is we need to make sure that we're working with, in partnership with local people here.
4: Acting NTI President Ademir Torchiak lived in Nanisivik when he was a teenager and says the decision makes sense to him. Given the changing geopolitical situation, it's important to adapt.
6: They're being financially prudent by looking at things have changed so fast.
4: But NDP defense critic Don Davies says the Liberals and Conservatives are playing political football with the North.
7: If they can't deliver efficient, effective projects that actually work in the North, then they're failing the North and all Canadians.
4: McGuinty says an environmental assessment will be done for the site and that Inuit will be involved in discussions for the future use of the site. Mahnoor Mubarak, CBC News, Iqaluit.
1: Sam Anayoak may just be 22, but he's playing a key role in promoting Inuit culture. He's been hosting drum dancing workshops for youth in Cambridge Bay, and he brings his different Inuit roots. Alistair McCready has that story.
8: Sam Anayoak shares his slices of life through song. He shared this one.

0: about a successful seal hunt with Cambridge Bay youth at the workshop last week.
1: They were happy they were bringing food home for their family and clothing for their family.
0: The song is from the Kitikmeot region where many Inuit, or the Copper Inuit, now live. Inaliuak also blends sounds of Western Inuit, a nod to his Inuvialuit roots. He's been drum dancing since he was 8 years old. He says he picked it up from elders and others around him.
1: Follow their moves, follow the beat and the rhythm to the songs.
0: Now, at the age of 22, he's passing it on to other youth too.
2: I had a lot of fun.
0: Caleb Muse says he's drum danced 3 times now, but he's still learning the ropes.
3: What's the hardest thing about drum dancing?
2: Probably how to drum to the music.
0: There's no shortage of good music here, though. As these youth continue to learn and promote Inuit culture. Alistair McCready, CBC News, Cambridge Bay.
4: And that's the CBC News for 6:30. I'll be back with your regional news at 7:30. 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
5: Thanks so much, Carla. Coming up next, we're going to check in with Scott Regaire for a look at sports. We'll hear about a teenager who won the Canadian Grand Prix over the weekend. And we'll also talk about the Alberta referendum. Canadians are reacting to Alberta Premier Danielle Smith's decision to launch a referendum on Alberta leaving Canada. We'll recap what's being said across the country. That's coming up, but Carla has the forecast for us first.
4: In Fort Chippewa and Wood Buffalo National Park, you're looking at a mix of sun and cloud and a high of 17. In Fort Smith, cloudy with a chance of showers and a high of 16. In Lutzelke, Fort Resolution, Hay River, and Enterprise, a mix of sun and cloud and a high of 12. In Fort Providence and Kikiza, cloudy with a chance of showers and a high of 10. In Fort Simpson and Jean Marie River, a mix of sun and cloud and a high of 12. Fort Liard, Nahanni Butte, Sumba Cay, a mix of sun and cloud and a high of 14. In Yellowknife, Wequity, Wati, Gamete, and Bechico, mainly cloudy with a chance of showers and a high of 9. In Wrigley, Norman Wells, and Tulita, mainly cloudy and a high of 11. In Fort Good Hope, it's a mix of sun and cloud and a high of 9. In Delaney, Colville Lake, cloudy and a high of plus 5. In Fort McPherson and Sigachik, cloudy and a high of 8. In Iqaluit and Inuvik, cloudy and a high of plus 3. In Tuktoyaktuk, cloudy and a high of minus 1. Pawlituk, cloudy and a high of minus 2. Sax Harbor, a mix of sun and cloud and a high of minus 4. Uluhaktuk, cloudy and a high of minus 1. Kugluktuk, cloudy and a chance of rain and a high of plus 2. And in Cambridge Bay, cloudy with a chance of flurries and a high of 0.
5: Thanks so much, Carla. Time for a look at sports now with Scott Regaire. Scott, good morning.
6: Hi, Shannon.
5: All right, let's start with car racing, where a teenager has won the Canadian Grand Prix.
6: Yeah, that would be the 19-year-old Kimi Antonelli. On a dour, wet day in Montreal, the Italian claimed his fourth Formula One race in a row. It came at his Mercedes teammate George Russell's expense. The two were neck and neck when Russell began having engine trouble that knocked him out of the race. Here's Antonelli.
7: This win is nice, but not really the way I wanted to win, you know? I feel like it would have been very interesting to see how the fight would have ended up. It was a shame for him to have the issue, but we'll take the win and now we move forward.
6: Antonelli is just one of 4 active drivers to win 4 consecutive races. The others are all legends of the sport: Fernando Alonso, Lewis Hamilton, Max Verstappen. And if you're wondering how a teenager is capable of all this, it's down to F1 scouting kids very, very early. Antonelli's first got noticed, Shannon, as a kart racer when he was just 7 years old. By the time he joined the F1 circuit, he'd already spent more than a decade racing competitively in a sophisticated junior training academy. Motorsport teams favor teens because they possess lightning-fast reaction times and are at peak physical fitness. They're also pretty good at video games. Young drivers learn the complex tracks by testing them out on virtual simulators. And so Antonelli was well acquainted with the chicanes and straightaways of Circuit Gilles Villeneuve well before even turning a wheel on the course this weekend. And at the ripe old age of 19, he could even drink the celebratory champagne legally.
5: Well, how about

0: here who are nervous about it.
1: But I think the people are a little bit gun shy from last time, because when you go to gas up last time, there's a kilometer long people lined up down the streets trying to get gas. So I think some people are being a little precautionary, which is good. You know, it's a good idea. Everybody should be very cautious after what happened last time.
0: How are you feeling about it, having been out there and kind of seeing it?
1: Well, I've seen that fire grow from the morning we started our hooping crane survey. We left here, I think, at 7:30, 8 o'clock, till we got back at 7 at night. And that fire just increased in size. Like, just looking at the smoke, I couldn't really see it on the ground from the distance we were. It grew very, very quickly. And it was moving quick because it was really gusty up there. Mm-hmm. So I don't actually know what's happening on the ground. I can't comment on the state of the fire or anything like that. I'm just what I visually seen. And it's moving pretty good from the looks of it. It's really, really grown in the last 2 days.
0: That was Fort Smith's Earl Evans. The fire is currently burning just inside Wood Buffalo National Park. But officials with NWT Fire say they're preparing in case it does cross the boundary into their jurisdiction. Officials say crews, helicopters, and water bombers have all been moved here to Fort Smith in case they're needed. Right now, as we mentioned, the fire does not pose a danger to any communities or infrastructure. And we'll hear more of my conversation with Earl Evans coming up later in the show. 6:51 a.m. on the Trailbreaker, and I'm broadcasting to you this morning from Java Punks in Fort Smith, where there's delicious coffee on. Chris Westwell made it himself right before we started broadcasting. He's the owner here at Java Punks. Earlier in the show, we spoke with him about running this place, but he's also the president of the Thabatcha Chamber of Commerce, and right now he's wearing that hat, and he joins me to talk again. Chris, hi.
2: Good morning again.
0: So you're a pretty busy guy. You've got the coffee shop business, the North of 60 store attached to it. You're also the president of the Chamber of Commerce. Why did take on that job? Why is being president of the chamber important to you?
2: I'm a sucker for punishment. Yeah. No. I think it's important. I've always tried to be involved, I guess, or at least for the last 20 years. And so I was familiar with the previous board, and I've wanted to be a chamber member for a long time. So once I got back into business, and a few years went by, it was some tight times through COVID, and the opportunity came up to sort of rebuild and revitalize after what was a tough time for a lot of people and boards to be able to get together and meet. There was a new group of excited individuals, and put my name forward, and here we are. I think it's really important to be involved in issues that you think are important, and, you know, be part of the conversation, and that's what drives me usually to get involved in things.
0: Well, how would you describe the state or the health of the business community in Fort Smith right now?
2: I mean, it's a tough go. I think the Northwest Territories economy and local economy has had more than a few punches. I think everyone can probably agree that, again, the last 5 years have been a bit of a tough slog. There's been government cuts, there's been business losses, there's been economic woes internationally, nationally, territorially. So yeah, it's not all roses, but people are incredibly resilient. We have a lot of people who are still, you know, pulling up their socks, doing everything they can to, you know, stay functioning, stay happy, stay growing, or stay alive. And I think everyone's doing an incredibly admirable job of that. I think our local residents and community supporters are all very supportive and doing their best to try to keep their business locally, try to keep support who they can, how they can. And I think that's amazing. But yeah, it's a tough go. There's a lot in flux right now in almost every economic level, micro, macro, local, territorial. And so, you know, there's more than enough challenges. I think people here are ready to meet those challenges, are ready to meet some of the new opportunities. But I think everyone's in a state of also wondering and where we're going to go. What's the new, you know, defense initiative spending in the Northwest Territories mean for our community? What's the GWT's, you know, plans for the region mean for our community? What's the federal government's plans? What are, you know, what can we do to become more resilient, or perhaps pivot to something different to help us for the next 10 or 15 or 20 years? It's, there's a lot in flux right now. And I think a lot of people looking for answers,

0: but also just working incredibly hard right now just to kind of keep going, you know, stay positive.
1: How is the chamber stepping in to help with those challenges?
0: Oh, boy. Well, we're all very busy. So at the moment, most of my time is spent just trying to keep the business going. And then I think that's a challenge of some of the membership, is longstanding challenges of people who are trying to volunteer and other things. But mostly it's been attending meetings, dialogue, you know, meeting with the mayor, meeting with the MLA, meeting with the NWT chamber. And when regional directors, tourism conferences, I do a lot of just, I guess, extra meetings and dialogue and networking to kind of, you know, participate in the conversations, try to gather information that we can hopefully bring together as a board to see what we can do. I think just, yeah, keeping the dialogue going and making sure that we are an engaged component. That's my usual role, is I want to make sure that the chamber is at as many tables as it can be when it needs to be, and that if people know that we're available, then maybe we'll get asked to do things. Like be on the radio.
1: Like be on the radio. What do you see as some of the biggest growth opportunities for businesses here in Smith?
0: Well, I mean, there's a lot, again, there's a lot in flux. There's always the desire to figure out how to make tourism grow in the community. I think that what we have from a natural beauty and location is second to none in the world, but trying to figure out how to make the economies of scale and practicality of challenges of transportation and accommodations work is not without its many challenges. But there is the Tultson Dam expansion, which I think should be some opportunities for growth in our community. You know, a lot of our it's hard to talk about Fort Smith without bringing up Aurora College. And there's a lot of potential opportunity there with a lot of investment and attention being put on trades and development, certainly from the National Defense Spending Strategy and just trades growth needs in the country and housing needs growth in the country. So Fort Smith's been the trades school now for coming on 60 years, I think, or 50 plus years, we'll say. And so having that opportunity here as a community to, I think, is a huge opportunity. I hope that we're able to take advantage of that. There are own sets of challenges to with Aurora College's changes through the government and structure, and we're hoping that we can, you know, ride out to meet those opportunities as well. But again, it's a lot of stuff that's still in development and kind of in flux to see where that ends up going.
1: If we look ahead 5-10 years, what does a thriving business community here look like to you?
0: Well, enough employers who are still able to take a paycheck. That certainly helps. It would be considered more thriving. Still able to maintain the staffing that they have. And also new sectors with some healthy competition. You know, again, we're just some additional revenue being spent back in the community or staying in the community goes a long way. And so I think the keys to thriving are not out of our reach. So maybe if we just a little bit of additional economic activity in almost every sector or any sector would be huge. So I think if we were 5 to 10 years, you know, Aurora College has managed to capitalize on their national defense initiatives and trades initiatives. So we have a full trade school. You know, Parks Canada has managed to survive any kind of, you know, scary national cuts. And so we have, you know, maybe some further developed infrastructure in Parks Canada and tours. And perhaps we're able to better take advantage of some of our other territorial assets when it comes to tourism, both in the community and outside the community. There's any possible direction, I guess. But thriving is not out of our reach. It would just be, it takes a little bit more, I think, to really see some people be able to catch up after a tough time and find their feet and you know, get going in a new direction that can better take advantage of some of this new opportunities.
1: Chris, we're going to have to leave it there, but I thank you for joining us and letting us be here in your cafe this morning.
0: Oh, thank you very much for coming.
1: Chris Westwell is the president of the Thibacha Chamber of Commerce. He's also the owner of Java Punks here in Fort Smith, which is where I'm broadcasting to you from live this morning.

0: coffee's on. Come on down and say hi. We are coming up here on the national news. Right after the news, Mayor Dana Ferguson, who's sitting here behind me in Java Punks already, will join us to talk about her town. And then we'll also hear about Robert Beaulieu, who was honored with into the Swartz Hall of Fame this weekend. Stay with us.
1: This is World Report. Good morning, I'm Martina Fitzgerald. Alberta Premier Danielle Smith will be hosting her Western counterparts today and tomorrow in Kananaskis. And this time, the annual conference is being watched even more closely than usual. This is supposed to be a chance for Western leaders to agree to common priorities before all of the country's premiers gather later this summer. But lately, there's been a lot of disagreement among this group. Let's go to Janice McGregor in our parliamentary bureau. Janice, Danielle Smith is chairing these talks. What has she been saying?
2: Well, far from avoiding the awkwardness of the national unity crisis she may have just kicked off by indulging the demands of the minority of separatists in her province for a referendum on Alberta's future, on Friday, Danielle Smith seemed to lean into it. In the wake of a court decision that found separatist organizers had breached the duty to consult with Indigenous peoples, Alberta's premier suggested a solution to this legal hurdle might be reopening the 1982 Constitution Act to revisit its section on Indigenous rights.
3: My reading of it is that it was never intended to continue being open-ended and redefined by the court to create new and increasing rights over and over again. And if there's an appetite among the other premiers to talk about defining that even further through some kind of constitutional amendment, then, you know, I'm open to having that conversation.
2: Other premiers grappling with reconciliation and treaty rights in their jurisdictions haven't suggested the path forward is to remove or diminish these rights. So it's unclear that any premier except her wants to have this conversation, even in British Columbia. On the day Smith announced her referendum question, Premier David Eby positioned himself in front of a giant Canadian flag to once again condemn what he's called the bad behavior of Alberta's premier.
4: I fundamentally disagree with her approach to Canadian unity. And that is just something that we're going to have to agree to disagree on and move past.
1: Setting aside this referendum for a moment, Janice, what else might come up at this meeting?
2: Well, in past years, Western premiers have used these talks to push for a common front on issues like the need for the federal government to invest in trade infrastructure. But at the moment, premiers appear to be competing with each other for federal attention to secure major project designations and bespoke deals for their priority industries. So we'll see whether putting them in a room together can recreate more of a Team Canada vibe.
1: Thank you, Janice.
2: You're welcome.
1: That is Janice McGregor in Ottawa. Today, an independent international tribunal begins its investigation into residential schools in Canada. The Permanent People's Tribunal has been independently investigating human rights abuses around the world since 1979. This week, it will determine whether Canada committed crimes against humanity, including genocide. CBC Indigenous reporter Joy Spearchief Morris has that story.
5: As Indigenous people, we are so tired. And tired because it's a tsunami of grief that are hitting us every day.
6: Nakasset has been waiting for this day for over 2 years. As executive director of the Native Women's Shelter of Montreal, she requested the Permanent People's Tribunal come to Canada. It's an independent international court of opinion that investigates human rights abuses across the globe. Nakasset said she hopes the tribunal will not only evaluate the level of crimes committed, but also educate Canadians about residential schools, where for over 150 years, Indigenous children experienced physical, cultural, and sexual abuse.
5: You know, we have to like push the needle. So it might be large, it might be a little bit, but it's something.
6: In 2021, Tecumloops Tayshequemec announced over 200 suspected unmarked graves on the grounds of the former Kamloops Residential School. The National Center for Truth and Reconciliation estimates over 4,000 Indigenous children across Canada died while attending residential school. This week, a panel of 7 judges will hear from survivors. There will also be testimony from experts on residential schools and unmarked graves. Krista Bigcanoe is the lead prosecutor for the tribunal.
7: And not just in my mind, but in my legal opinion, there is more than enough evidence to demonstrate and meet the legal tests for everything that's being

0: alleged.
1: The tribunal will give an interim ruling on Friday. A full decision is not expected until September. Joyce Pierchief-Morris, CBC News, Ottawa.
2: U.S. Secretary of State Marco Rubio says a deal to end the war in Iran could come today. Rubio is in India as negotiations continue between Washington and Tehran.
3: We have what I think is a pretty solid thing on the table in terms of their ability to open up the straits, get the straits open, enter into a very real, significant, time-limited negotiation on the nuclear matters. And hopefully we can pull it off. It has a lot of support in the Gulf. It has a lot of support globally. Every country that we've walked through it understands it's very, not just very reasonable, but it's the right thing for the world to get done.
2: On social media, U.S. President Donald Trump says negotiations are going well and that he's asked Gulf countries and other nations to sign on to the Abraham Accords as part of U.S. efforts to reach a deal with Iran. Some are already party to the agreements which normalize relations with Israel. Despite Trump's optimism, Iran's foreign ministry says recent progress in negotiations does not mean they're close to signing an agreement. The United Kingdom is accusing Russia of jamming the signal on one of its planes. British Defense Secretary John Healey was on his way back from Estonia when the GPS stopped functioning. Anna Cunningham has details from London.
4: The GPS tracking system on the British military RAF jet was disabled. The internet was also inaccessible, leaving the three-hour flight in the dark. British military pilots were forced to use a different navigation system. On board, the British Defence Secretary John Healey, political and military advisers, photographers and a journalist from the Times of London. This incident last Thursday happened days after two Russian jets intercepted an RAF spy plane above the Black Sea. The British Ministry of Defence said the Russian planes had repeatedly and dangerously flown so close it triggered the jets' emergency systems. Baltic countries have frequently accused Russia of aviation signal jamming. Last September, a plane carrying the European Commission President Ursula von der Leyen was forced to use paper maps after its systems were jammed. Landing in Belgium, authorities there laid the blame at Russia. This latest incident has been described as reckless Russian interference by a British military source, but it's unclear if the British Defence Secretary was deliberately targeted. Anna Cunningham, CBC News, London.
2: About 50,000 people in Orange County, California, are still out of their homes bracing for a possible explosion. A tank full of toxic chemicals at an aerospace center has been heating up for days, and the pressure has been building. But Interim Fire Chief T.J. McGovern says there is one positive sign.
5: We noticed a potential crack towards the top. And what that showed us was that it could not be as high pressure as we thought because of the crack. It was a very high-risk, low-frequency operation, but we got positive info.
2: Shelters and hotels in Orange County are packed with people who have been evacuated from their homes. The potential blast radius is more than 23 square kilometers. Pope Leo is making a historic apology for the Catholic Church's role in slavery. It's the first time a pope is publicly acknowledging and apologizing for the role the Holy See played in the transatlantic slave trade. Leo is the first ever U.S.-born pope, and his comments are seen as a significant acknowledgement. Megan Williams has more.
6: Pope Leo's historic apology came as part of his first encyclical or pastoral letter focused on artificial intelligence as one of the defining power struggles of this era. High on the Pope's list of concerns about AI is how it affects workers. He links AI to new forms of exploitation, from data control to the workers and children extracting minerals used in digital technology, and warns it can constitute a kind of modern-day slavery.
7: Artificial intelligence needs to be disarmed. The word is strong, I know, but deliberately chosen because this moment needs words capable of attracting attention, awakening consciences, and indicating paths forward for humanity.
6: Previous popes have apologized for Christians' involvement in the transatlantic slave trade, but no pope has publicly acknowledged, much less apologized for, the role popes played, including giving European sovereigns explicit authority to control and enslave people. The Pope, too, warns that deadly decisions must not be handed over to AI systems, sharply rejecting the idea that technology

0: technology can make war morally acceptable. Megan Williams, CBC News, Toronto.
1: That is the latest national and international news from World Report. I'm Martina Fitzgerald. This is CBC News.

Good morning and welcome to The Trailbreaker. Good morning from Fort Smith. I'm Shannon Scott. Thanks so much for joining us on this Monday morning, May 25th. Bit of a gloomy one out there today in Fort Smith. Carla Ulrich is in Yellowknife, and she'll have the forecast for us coming up after the 7:30 news, and I'll do the current conditions straight ahead. And then in this last hour of our show, we're going to start by chatting with the mayor of Fort Smith, Dana Ferguson. We'll talk about the issues facing her town and what she hopes for the future. And then after the regional news, a big celebration for Robert Beaulieu this weekend.

0: Well, it's 11 minutes after 7, and at 7:30, Carla Ulrich will join us with the news, but right now she's here in studio. Carla, good morning.
1: Good morning.
0: So we're still looking for people to send us text messages this
1: morning.
0: Oh,
1: no. Nobody texted us?
0: People are just waking up. I have faith. We want to hear about what you love about Fort Smith. Do you live here in Fort Smith and have something that you love, or you've visited and something really stood out to you about this community? I want to know what it is. You can text us at 867-446-4659. That's 867-446-4659. And Carla, outside of some of the food here, what else do you remember loving about living here in Smith?
1: Well, this is a great season. I really like the spring and I really like the fall because you really see those seasons change. And so in the spring, you've got the birds coming in, the flowers are coming out. I mean, the town does a great job of putting the flowers in the, like, you know, the on the street lights or whatever they call it.
0: Yeah, the planters and stuff.
1: Yeah, the planters. And then in the fall, you kind of have the northern lights start coming back and everything starts to get a little bit cool and the bugs go away. So I don't know. Those are kind of my two favorite things, which, you know, obviously other locations, other towns have beautiful seasons change. But I think Fort Smith is the best at it.
0: It's already very green here. I was noticing yesterday flying in and then being here. Very green and, well, a little bit rainy, still very beautiful. So we'd love to hear what you love about Fort Smith. 867-446-4659 is our text line.
1: Let's take a look.
0: Yeah, text us, please. Carla loves it. Carla, what's coming up in the news?
1: So coming up at 7:30, a Fort Smith man was inducted into the NWT Sports Hall of Fame over the weekend, and the CBC's Tamara Merritt brings us an update on an Ontario lawyer involved in the Ron Barless case.
0: All right. Thanks, Carla. Carla will be back at 7:30 with the news. Take a quick look here at the current conditions. In Fort Chippewan in the park, cloudy skies, 8 degrees. In Fort Smith, cloudy and 6. In Littlekay, it's plus 4. In Fort Resolution, it's plus 3. Hay River and Enterprise, mostly cloudy and plus 4 degrees. In Fort Providence and Fort Simpson, it's plus 5. Pretty gusty winds in Fort Simpson this morning. You're seeing mostly cloudy skies, northwest winds gusting at 35. In Sambaquay, it's plus 2. In Fort Liard, it's plus 3. Yellowknife this morning, mist and 7 degrees. In Gamatee, it's plus 2. Wekwati, cloudy skies and plus 3. And in Wati, it's plus 1. In Wrigley, 5 degrees, northwest winds gusting at just over 30 kilometers an hour. In Norman Wells, mostly cloudy and plus 4. In Tulita, it's plus 3. Fort Good Hope, mostly cloudy and plus 1 degree. In Delaney, light snow and 0. Coville Lake, cloudy and minus 1. In Fort McPherson, it's cloudy and minus 2. Iqaluit, also cloudy and minus 3. And Inuvik, seeing cloudy skies this morning as well and minus 4. In Pawlatuck, it's minus 3 degrees. Sax Harbor, light snow and minus 6. It's also minus 6 degrees right now in Ulahuktuk. Those two communities are the cold spots this morning. So good morning if you're waking up with us there. In Koluktuk, light snow, minus 3. And in Cambridge Bay, light snow and minus 4.

0: 7:14 a.m. now here on the Trailbreaker, and things are getting moving here at Java Punks in Fort Smith. I can start to smell the food being prepared for what I'm sure will be the morning rush. The doors are open. Coffee is on. So please come on down and say hi if you're here in Fort Smith and up and about. I'm joined now here at the table that I'm sitting at Java Punks with the mayor of Fort Smith, Dana Ferguson. Mayor Ferguson, good morning.
1: Good morning. Thank you for having me.
0: Well, thanks so much for joining us. We're asking people this morning to write in and tell us what they love about Fort Smith. So I'm wondering, what do you love about it?
1: I love the scenery. I'm a pretty big cyclist, so I'm out in the bush riding my bike, on the trails, on the roads, looking at the scenery. I think Fort Smith is one of the most beautiful communities in the north.
0: What made you want to get into local Fort Smith politics?
1: I've always been a big volunteer, and actually someone invited me to. And so I hadn't considered it. And they're like, no, I think you should really look into this. And I'm like, all right. And so I got into the local politics, ran for council, and I enjoyed the engagement. I enjoyed being on that local level. I enjoyed seeing that I can make a difference and that you can make little changes and impacts locally.
0: You're about halfway through your term right now.
1: For mayor. I was council before, and now I'm mayor.
0: Yeah, so about halfway through that term. What are the biggest issues facing your town right now?
1: I think it has to do with economy, what are we doing here for our local economy, health, and I think Chris Westwell spoke to it a little bit earlier, what are we doing for long-term sustainability for our workforce, and what are we doing for jobs, and what are we doing for so people can live a healthy, prosperous life here. And one of the bigger things about our economy has to really do with the college. It's connected to all the health of Fort Smith. It brings, people live here, buy here, work here. The students that come here, they spend dollars here. They put their kids in schools here. I mean, you don't realize how integrated into our economy the college is.
0: Yeah, we've spoken to you before about your concerns around the college. Has anything changed?
1: There's a lot of conversations. There's a lot of meetings. I haven't seen direct change as of yet. I think the most hopeful thing that I've come to after one of the last meetings with Minister Cleveland is talking about an integrated system with our high school with respect to a dual accreditation system. So kids graduating high school will also get a trades certificate as well, with a collaboration with the college. So Fort Smith is uniquely positioned where our high school is like literally across the street from the college. So if folks were doing their academics in the morning, they could go over to the college in the afternoon to work on a trades certificate.
0: So you see that as a way to revitalize?
1: I see that as a way of, there's so many ways that could meet so many things for the north, almost the north as a whole. So there's a lot of development happening across the north for big infrastructure spending, D&D dollars, and all of those projects, those major projects, need skilled tradesmen. We have a SNAP program that's already in our school system, but it's really underutilized. So this would be like shooting in an arm with a steroid, boosting it right up and integrating it into our K-12 program plus the college. And I think that could be one way.
0: Can you paint a picture for us about just how important the college is to this town?
1: The college is so important with respect to when we have the diploma programs or the two-year programs here, you have students and their families traveling to Fort Smith and staying here for a period of time. They are in our school systems. They're shopping in our local stores. They're becoming part of the workforce. They're getting integrated into the community. Often, they find love with the community and go off to talk about how great Fort Smith is. Without that influx of people and spending and dollars, The whole community suffers with the lack of that. And there's uncertainty in the programming at the Aurora College itself. Instructors are feeling what's going on. The uncertainty is there. We see a lot of houses on the market here. Not a lot of things are moving. We saw an impact of a local business actually close, like our field store here. It definitely was a source for students when they traveled to the community. They'd go there. They get their household needs. They'll get their

0: goods, all that kind of stuff. And it slowly closed when it slowly progressively got slower and slower there with the pullback of the college and the programming that was happening there.
1: What is the town trying to do to help bolster the economy to fill this gap that's left by the college?
0: Well, we're working together with all the leadership in the community. So we are advocating. So there's a group of us leaders who got together. So that's Thabaday, Dunasuthlane Nation, Métis Nation, Salt River First Nation, and the town of Fort Smith. We've collaborated together and signed an MOU where we are advocating for major issues and concerns for the community at large. And so we're definitely going after the major players and saying, hey, you don't get to talk to us individually. You talk to us as one unified voice. And so we've, the college issue for sure, we've talked to it about as one voice, about how the need is here for to, you know, make sure that this is continues and be viable. And other things too, like where are the jobs and making sure that they stay here in our community, making sure that our hospitals are healthy and our businesses here are healthy, and making sure that we speak on bigger issues as one voice.
1: Are there other industries that you're looking to bolster to try to help?
0: Well, always there's tourism. Tourism is something we always want to see successful and want to see grow. The TLC has started doing things to like economies for ecotourism. And so we started in the last 3 years creating this Whooping Crane Festival. And the ultimate goal for that is to create tourism operators so that you can create a sector in the park so you can go see the wildlife, so you can go see these endangered species growing from that. There's not just whooping cranes, there's snakes, there's buffalo, there's everything that's around here. Trying to create an industry, like we're setting it up to say, hey, that can be successful, and here, this is what we've done, and then you can build on that, and hopefully it'll create tour operators so that you can sell a ticket and say, hey, I'm going to go see something in Fort Smith.
1: As I mentioned, you are about halfway through this term as mayor. What are you most proud of?
0: I am most proud of how collaborative we've been. I have been so lucky and blessed with an amazing council, and it's made my life so much easier in that leadership role. And I've got to work on other things like building relationships with the other leaders in the community. And so I'm most proud of how that has come, and it's continuously being promoted, and we're going after things together, and that collaboration I don't think it's been seen here in Fort Smith for quite some time, and we are unified. Even if we have different views and we have different things, we are unified for the community as a whole.
1: What do you hope to accomplish before the end of this term, if there's one thing that you really hope to get done?
0: In the TLC lens, I really think that this group could take ownership or governance of our local museum here. And we've talked about it extensively. We've created some, you know, a contract in principle. So and we're working through that. And I think that as a leadership core, it could be something amazing for us to say we control and have ownership of the culture, the history, and this piece of history for Fort Smith. It has over 19,000 artifacts in it, and I think that on a level of partnership and collaboration would be, we can celebrate that.
1: When you picture the future for Fort Smith, what do you see? What do you hope for your community?
0: I hope not big growth, but just a little growth, right? Because I don't want to see it boom like crazy, but I want to see a little bit of growth. I want to see families who choose to live here, buy homes, go to schools here, maybe start a small business here, and choose Fort Smith because of its community. Because the community here is amazing. Everyone comes together when you need them. It's also beautiful, enjoyable. You have all the services that anywhere else in the north offers with our recreation and our town and our facilities. So, I mean, it is really a gem of the north here.
1: All right. Well, Dana Ferguson, thanks so much for coming in and talking to us about it.
0: All right. Thank you for having me.
1: Dana Ferguson.

Ferguson is the mayor of Fort Smith. She's here with me live at Java Punks. Doors are open. Coffee is on. My colleague Sarah St. Pierre, who traveled with me, has just walked in. We'd love for you to come on down and say hello. And don't forget, we're looking to hear from you about what you love the most about Fort Smith, either because you live here or because you visited. You can text us at 867-446-4659. That's 867-446-4659. We're going to go to another song here. This is from Fort Smith's own Tom Hudson. This is Northern Sun.

0: you have to get. Yeah.
1: Well, Tom Hudson there with Northern Sun. I'm Shannon Scott. We're sitting here in Java Punks in Fort Smith, and Gladys Evans-Ream just came in to grab herself a coffee, and she tells me that what she loves about Fort Smith is the collaboration of being here and how everyone works together. And I got a text from Justin as well, and Justin tells me that what he loves most about Fort Smith is that it gives you the ultimate northern wilderness right at your doorstep, combined with the warmth of a true tight-knit community, from spotting pelicans on the Slave River to walking the Salt Plains. It's a place that completely redefines what it means to feel connected to nature. Gladys is nodding. She agrees. Be a Gladys and come on down and say good morning to us. We've got coffee. Gladys, is the coffee good?
2: I haven't had
1: She hasn't tried it yet, but I'm going to go with yes, it is.

0: It's 7:30, and here now with the regional news is Carla Ulrich.
1: Thanks, Shannon, and good morning. Fort Smith-born Robert Beaulieu says hockey changed his life. The Salt River First Nation man was inducted into the NWT Sports Hall of Fame over the weekend. Beaulieu says he likes to see young athletes enjoy the sport and work on their skills. He says that practice can build self-esteem that extends beyond the hockey rink.
2: Well, hockey has given me some confidence. I've had some early challenges in life, but with coaching and mentors, I got to learn that, we can overcome some challenges with a little bit of work and the proper focus. And lo and behold, it helped me in going through school and then my jobs later on in life.
1: On Saturday, Beaulieu was joined by family, friends, and former teammates for the ceremony in Yellowknife. He says he is grateful for the recognition. And students in Inuvik are getting some time on the land this spring. A dozen youth are getting a chance to hunt geese with local hunters. The older students of East 3 Secondary went out last week, and this week elementary school students head out onto the tundra. The program has been running for a few years now. It gives youth experience hunting and fishing they might not get otherwise. Noel Cockney is the cultural support worker for the schools. He says he grew up with these skills and thinks it's important to pass them on.
3: This past winter, we also brought out students to go moose hunting with students from McClavick up in the mountains there. So we got two moose and one muskox there as well. So to be able to do stuff like this, it's very important.
1: The students are also learning proper techniques of plucking and preparing the geese. The school is distributing the meat this spring. For years, there have been talks about having more public washrooms in downtown Yellowknife, but not much seems to have changed. Some leaders in the city are once again asking for a change. Devin Tredinnick brings us that story.
4: Tony Brushett is the executive director of the Salvation Army in Yellowknife. He says its men's shelter gets dozens of people asking to use the restrooms daily, many of them unhoused. Brushett says more washrooms downtown would benefit not only the city's most vulnerable, but the broader public as well.
5: 100% we do need to have something available for the general public, and our vulnerable homeless population are part of the general public. They should be able to walk into a public washroom without fear of being turned away or the doors locked.
4: Stephen Van Dyne is Yellowknife's city manager. He recognizes that in years past, other city councils have turned their attention to the lack of washrooms available in Yellowknife. He says more bathrooms could be in the cards at a later time.
6: So if there was a desire in the public, or if council, this council or the next council are interested in pursuing that question, we'd look into it, we'd build a business case, and we'd present it to council and see whether or not there's a case to be made to fund it.
4: Van Dyne says there would be some things the city would need to iron out, like where they would go. He also says that if there were city washrooms, the city would be responsible for cleaning them. Devin Tredinnick, CBC News, Yellowknife.
1: And an Ontario lawyer who has dealings in the NWT is facing allegations of professional misconduct. Tamara Merritt reports.
7: Earlier this month, the Law Society of Ontario served notice to Andrew Rogerson detailing allegations of misconduct. The notice relates to when he was representing Ron Barless in a Little K Dene First Nation lawsuit. Barless is the former CEO of the First Nation's economic arm, Denisoline Corporation. Barless was accused of misappropriating $12 million from the First Nation in 2024. Since then, legal proceedings expanded to Rogerson when the LKDFN argued that Rogerson kept a $90,000 retainer Barless gave him before the courts froze his assets. In a 2025 ruling, a judge ordered Rogerson to repay that retainer. The Law Society notice also alleges Rogerson knowingly assisted in or encouraged dishonesty, fraud, crime, or illegal conduct. Last year, the Law Society suspended Rogerson's license on a temporary basis. CBC reached out to the Law Society of

0: Ontario, which declined to comment because the matter is before the Law Society Tribunal. CBC also contacted Andrew Rogerson, but he did not respond before deadline. As of earlier this month, Rogerson had still not paid back the retainer. Tamara Merritt, CBC News, Yellowknife.
1: That's the CBC News for 7:30. I'm Carla Ulrich. I'll be back with your regional news at 8:30. 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
2: Thanks so much, Carla. We're starting to get some texts here about what people love about Fort Smith. And Trudy Nellner tells me that it's a beautiful place to elope. She likes all the things everybody else does, you know, the whooping cranes, the salt plains, the rapids. But she and her husband eloped here. It'll be 40 years this October, and they plan to come back to celebrate their anniversary. So I thought that was a great little story. If you have a thing that you love about Fort Smith, you can text us 867-446-4659. Carla, what's coming up in the forecast?
1: Okay, first I have to say that is so cute.
2: Isn't it?
1: I hope.
2: Right? Yeah. Okay,
1: can Fort Smith have a big party for them? Because I love that.
2: Oh, the mayor's still here. I'll ask her.
1: Okay.
2: And she got very nervous there for a second.
1: Okay, and Fort Chippewa and Wood Buffalo National Park, you're looking at a mix of sun and cloud and a high of 17. In Fort Smith, cloudy with a chance of showers and a high of 16. In Lutzel K, Fort Resolution and Hay River and Enterprise, cloudy with a chance of showers and a high of 12. In Fort Providence and Kakiza, cloudy with a chance of showers and a high of 10. In Fort Simpson and Jean Marie River, a mix of sun and cloud and a high of 12. In Fort Liard, Nahanni Butte and Sumba K, a mix of sun and cloud and a high of 14. In Yellowknife, Wequity, Wati, Gamete, and Bechicote, mainly cloudy with a chance of showers and a high of 9. In Wrigley and Norman Wells and Tulita, mainly cloudy and a high of 11. Fort Good Hope, a mix of sun and cloud and a high of 9. Delaney, cloudy and a high of plus 5. Colville Lake, also cloudy and a high of plus 5. In Fort McPherson and Sigachik, cloudy and a high of 8. In Iqaluit and Inuvik, cloudy and a high of plus 4. In Tuktoyaktuk, cloudy and a high of minus 1. And in Pawlatuck, cloudy and a high of minus 2. In Sax Harbor, a mix of sun and cloud and a high of minus 4. In Uluhaktuk, cloudy and a high of minus 1. In Kugluktuk, cloudy with a chance of rain showers and a high of plus 2. And in Cambridge Bay, cloudy with a chance of flurries and a high of 0.
2: Thanks, Carla. All right, we're going to go here to our next story. It is spring across the north and here in Fort Smith. The river has broken up. People are getting out on the land for springtime activities. Earl Evans is one of them. I sat down with him at his home here in Fort Smith yesterday. He started by telling me what the water levels are like out there this year.
3: I'm surprised the water levels, they're still high because the river just broke up last week. Last week we're down there too, and there's ice was holding back a lot of sticks and logs and stuff, and it's cleaned out a bit, but the water levels are still holding pretty good. It's dropped probably 2-3 feet, but a hell of a lot better than it was last year. Last year was really, really low.
2: Do you think things are more normal this year, or are they still going to be lower than what you'd expect?
3: Oh, they're going to be lower for sure, because I've been out with my Argo, Ken Hudson, and I went out duck hunting and stuff there last week, and there's a bit more water than there was last year, but still there's huge prairies that were lakes, or they're still dry. And I noticed in the Whooping Crane area, too, it's fairly dry. There's patches of areas, I think it might be groundwater coming up. There seems to be, the water seems to be holding a lot better there, but there's a lot of areas that seem to have drained out. When that happens, it decreases the habitat for the whooping cranes. They're not all surrounded by water, and they're more drier and more susceptible to predators. They can get to their nests and stuff. Usually they're just on little islands of water and swamp and black spruce all over around them, and that habitat is drying up, so the predators have more access to it. So that could be detrimental to the health of the whooping cranes if that continues.
2: I know that you were recently in Yellowknife at a meeting for the Species at Risk Committee who are talking about whether or not muskrats should be added to the list for species of special concern. What are you seeing out on the land when it comes to muskrats right now?
3: Yeah, the muskrat population in our area is just about zero. You know, I was down the river

0: This is three trips I made down in the last 10 days. I seen one muskrat, and I seen the first beaver yesterday. So that's pretty low. The amount of traveling I did there, usually let's say 20 years ago even, I'd probably see 100, 150 beavers in those three trips like nothing, and lots of rats, but now there's none. And also, we used to have muskrat that live in the banks. They call them bank rats. Well, the rivers are so low now, there's no banks to a lot of them because you've got so much shoreline. Like, the water doesn't come up to the banks a lot of places where the muskrats can get in to feed. They get in to have their den in there, right? So you got some shorelines along the Peace River, 300 or 400 yards you got to walk to get to shore, you know? Wow. And the same on the Slave, we have huge areas. So those bank rats are non-existent anymore. Same like on Salt River. I was on there, Salt River, about a week ago when it broke up. And I remember in the 70s, my cousin Ricky and my son, we used to hunt rats on there. And man, I remember 1976, my cousin Ricky and I, we got about 200 and some rats in like three nights hunting. And now I was on there two nights and we seen four rats, wow. You know? And other people used to hunt on this 20-kilometer stretch of river, I'd say between Dave Dragon and about eight other hunters on that river, we used to take about between 800 and 1,000 rats off that little chunk every year. Now, like I said, we've seen four rats in three trips. So a lot of those rats are gone. I don't know what's doing it, but people in Chip made their living on muskrats, you know? And it's very, very dear to them, you know? That was a way of life. People up there raised their families on the trap line. My wife was raised on the trap line there. And when you look at the species at risk, you look at an animal, pick a plant or animal, whatever it is, and then you ask, you know, how if this species was removed, how would it affect you, you know? Well, it affects the people in Fort Chip that I know of. It affects them culturally, spiritually, and financially, you know, because rat hunting, everybody looked forward to rat hunting, and it was a big thing. Take their families out there, take their kids out there, you know, show them how to live off the land, clean rats, you know, eat them for food. And then that was their income. That was their money for the year, you know. Do a good rat hunt, you had lots of money, live good in the summer and stuff. And part of that is all part of a culture that's no longer there, you know?
1: Do you think the muskrats should be added to the list of species of special concern?
0: I'd say yes, special concern, yes, but not threatened. Because there's four different categories to species of concern, right? So species at risk listings, there's four of them. And this is at the lowest scale. So I'd say leave it at that. And don't advance it any. Because, you know, the minute you start putting a species at risk, people think there's going to be restrictions put on them. You won't be able to hunt them. You won't be able to trap them. You won't be able to do this kind of thing. Well, people that have rats, they still want to pursue that way of life. They want to go out there. And even if they get, you know, enough to eat is fine with a lot of them. But they still want to have that option to do that. And by listing them on that lower listing, they still can do that. I mean, to me, they're very important. Like, to my wife and family, that was their way of life. So it's so very important to people. Whereas some people might look at them as rats, but we don't look at them as rats. We don't look at them. We look at them as an animal that's very important to us.
1: What happens if they don't rebound, if they don't come back?
0: Well, I hope I never see that. You know, muskrats are pretty resilient, you know. Usually they'll come back through anything, but it's been slowly, slowly decreasing over the last, I can say the last 10, 12 years we really noticed them. Same with minks. The minks, you never see a mink track on the river hardly anymore. Even on the Hanging Ice River, very, very few, where guys used to get hundreds of minks. You don't get that anymore. So I don't know, because muskrats are the primary source of food for minks, right? So you know, the whole ecosystem chain is affected if that one animal's missing, right? Mm-hmm. And same with the predators, the hawks and that, they all get muskrats. Muskrats are out on the ice, you know, and push-ups and stuff. So the hawks and eagles and everybody eats when there's muskrats around. Even the jackfish eat them, you know. So it's part of the ecosystem and a very important part, I think.
1: Well, that was Earl Evans here in Fort Smith. I met with him yesterday at his home. It's 15 minutes before 8 o'clock. People from across the NWT gathered in Yellowknife to celebrate Robert Beaulieu this past weekend. The Salt River First Nation member was inducted into the NWT Sport Hall of Fame for a lifetime of playing, coaching, and mentoring in hockey. It wasn't an easy road. Orphaned at age 3 with no brothers or sisters, he spent 15 years in residential schools and discovered a passion for hockey. That's where he met Dene National Chief George McKenzie. He spoke to us about his relationship with Beaulieu.
2: Well, we met Robert when I was a young boy in Brennan Hall, Fort Smith. He was our supervisor. And first time in my life, in our life, it was an organized sport for us. Robert did a house league with all the uniforms that we never seen ever in our life as an Aboriginal young boy. So we had uniforms, skates, the whole shebang. And he formed a league, house league, and that's how we played hockey. We look up to Robert because he taught us a lot of things through sports and as a supervisor, how to build a very strong, positive character through sports to give it our best in any sports that we play. There's many stories that he shared with us about his life. Like he was an orphan, he told us that story. Because he was an orphan, he had no place to go summertime when a lot of students went home for the summer. So he just stayed in Brennan Hall residential school and did the chores for his keep. And he said there was a brother that was very good in sports. And he told Robert, play as hard as you can in every sports and you will sleep well. You will not think of loneliness. If you do that, you will sleep well. He told us stories like that. We respect him for the story that he shared with us. I follow Robert when he was playing hockey in university for Golden Bears, University of Alberta. So I buy the newspaper from my community, from Yellowknife, and I read it in my community where he was the top 10 scorer in the university league as a defenseman. It was a remarkable achievement. To us, he's a big man, a very big man with lots of character, ability. He can put it a better word than when in our language, a big person in our language, we say, you know, a big man. It means that's who Robert is for us, a very big man.
1: Well, that was Dene National Chief George McKenzie. He was talking about his friend Robert Beaulieu. The Salt River First Nation member was inducted into the NWT Sport Hall of Fame this weekend. I sat down with him on Friday to talk about the honor. Good morning.
3: Good morning.
1: How does it feel to be inducted into the Sports Hall of Fame?
3: It's certainly an honor. I know of some previous winners like the Shirley Firth and Sharon Firth. I know them, and I know Vic Mercury. And yeah, it's quite an honor, something that I didn't expect.
1: So I guess I want to go back to how it all started. How did you get involved in playing hockey?
3: Well, it started when I was in the residential school in Fort Resolution. And, of course, we had a lot of hockey there. The lake was right by that we would play our hockey till the snow covered the lake. And then we had a rink there, and we had a lot of time to play some hockey. So after school, the arena, or the actually just the skating rink, had lights. So we were able to go in the evening and play mostly shinny hockey, but we enjoyed it.
1: When did you realize that it was something that called to you, that you were pretty good at?
3: When I was in high school in Fort Smith,

we had quite a good program there, you know, for sports activities. The phys ed instructor was really good at providing opportunity for us. And we had a good year in basketball, but also I played hockey in Fort Smith. And it happened that about April of that year, Bernie Boom Boom Jeffrion from the Montreal Canadiens was touring.

0: was interested in sport and had some natural athletic ability. So I had a chance to have an audience with him. And Bernie Jeffrion's message was, he said, Robert, get an education. So that planted the seed there. So I did complete my grade 12. And I was accepted at the University of Calgary. And I tried out for the hockey team, and I was successful. So I spent 3 years at the University of Calgary and got my Bachelor of Physical Education degree, but I was not interested in teaching. So I thought, well, maybe I'll go into recreation. So I had met the coach from University of Alberta Golden Bear, the famous Claire Drake, whom I admired. So I transferred, was accepted, and played my last 2 years at the University of Alberta with the Golden Bears. And it was quite an experience. So I knew then hockey was for me.
1: I'm curious, what has hockey given you? How has it shaped who you are now?
0: Well, hockey has given me some confidence. I've had some early challenges in life, but with coaching and mentors, I got to learn that you know, we can overcome some challenges with a little bit of work and the proper focus. And lo and behold, it helped me in going through school and then my jobs later on in life.
1: Are there any, you know, specific memories about your time playing hockey that really stand out to you?
0: Well, in 1970, I just finished the season with the University of Calgary, and it was spring break. So previous to that, a couple of summers I worked with sports in the Northwest Territories with Jacques Van Pelt. So he said, he made me an offer prior to the Arctic Winter Games. He said, would you be interested in monitoring the games and this maybe, you know, providing your recommendation for a future? I said, I would love to. So when I came to Yellowknife, just before the start of the Arctic Winter Games, some of my coach in Portsmouth says, well, why can't Robert play? He is a Northwest Territories resident. He's temporarily at the University of Calgary for his education. So they did some talking, and lo and behold, they allowed me to play. So I had to borrow skates, gloves, and hockey equipment because I didn't come prepared to play hockey. So as it turned out, we played in the first Arctic Winter Games against Alaska, Yukon. And I was with Northwest Territories, and we were successful and won the gold medal. So I was really happy about that.
1: In borrowed gear.
0: Yes.
1: It can't be easy to play in gear that isn't your own.
0: Well, you know, challenges. You can always overcome challenges. There's always ways.
1: It's always ways. We mentioned that you have been a coach and a mentor to many young athletes. What has coaching given you? What do you love about that?
0: Well, what I enjoyed is seeing the young athletes enjoy the sport and realizing that they could improve if they spend some time and are serious about it. So that's my satisfaction to this day.
1: So there's a reception, a gala coming up where you will be inducted into the Hall of Fame. And I understand a number of people from your childhood are coming up, lots of old friends and teammates. What does that mean to you that they're making the trip here to Yellowknife to be there for you?
0: Well, I'm overwhelmed. I'm kind of at a loss of words, but I really appreciate that they're coming to support me. And I didn't expect to receive this award, and I'm grateful. And I did speak to the chief in Fort Smith, Chief Tony, and she asked me if I wouldn't mind visiting Fort Smith again and talking to the students, and I said I would love to. So that'll be in the works in the near future.
1: When you go and talk to these students, what do you hope they take away from you, from what you tell them?
0: Well, that, you know, despite some of the challenges we have in life, you know, there's always a way to succeed. So my favorite saying is that, you know, it's not what happens to you in life, it's how you deal with it. We have coaches and mentors and people that we look up to. So, you know, talk to them and get their support, get their

0: advice and get their recommendation and go to work.
1: Are you cheering for the Montreal Canadiens in this
0: Absolutely.
1: Playoff series?
0: Montreal Canadiens. Like I said, I met Bernie Boom Boom Jeffrey when I was in high school. So, and the Montreal Canadiens haven't been in the playoffs for years. So I'm hoping that they go past the Carolina Hurricanes.
1: Well, they did well last night.
0: They sure did. They scored 4 goals in the first period. So,
1: yeah, it's certainly a good sign for things to come. Robert, congratulations so much on your induction, and thanks so much for chatting with me.
0: And thank you for the opportunity.
1: Well, that was Robert Beaulieu. The Salt River First Nation member was inducted into the NWT Sports Hall of Fame this weekend. And congratulations as well to Paul Gard and Jeannie Matheson, who were also inducted. Well, we are 4 minutes before 8 o'clock here on the Trailbreaker, and we've been asking people this morning to come on down to Java Punks in Fort Smith. And we've also been asking what they love about Fort Smith, and John Blythe answered the call to both those things. He's a longtime Fort Smith resident and paddler, kayaker. He's sitting across from me here now. John, good morning.
2: Good morning.
1: So what do you love most about Fort Smith? You've been here since, I think you said, what, 96?
2: Yeah, I've been here since 96. And I mean, what do I love most about Fort Smith that people haven't already said this morning? So for me, like, I was there lying in bed. And Fort Smith, if you close your eyes and really listen, you can hear it. You can hear the rapids. And I think a lot of people, when they first come here, unless you point that out, they think it's road sound. They think it's like sounds from the highway. But so Fort Smith is permeated by the sound of the rapids. And I basically still live in Fort Smith because of those rapids.
1: And you love the river. That is what keeps you here, what draws you here.
2: 100%. Like I have enough flexibility in my life that I could live anywhere. Like my business, I work all over the world. I was in Antarctica this winter, and like I've been all across the sort of circumpolar Arctic for work. So, but I choose to live in Fort Smith. I choose to base myself here because I've basically dedicated my life to the rapids.
1: Yeah, tell me about the rapids. As someone who, this is my first time in Fort Smith, what makes them so special to someone who loves them?
2: So like kind of the fast version of the story is like it's a really big volume river. So like you heard Earl talk about the water levels, there's lots of water in this river. There's about 20 kilometers of the rapids. It's super accessible. Like I can drive 10 minutes and I can paddle the hardest rapids in the world, or I can drive 10 minutes and swim and float in a pool toy and some of the easiest, funnest stuff in the world. The water's warm, there's great beaches. So, but I think what's more important than that is it's not just a series of facts about stuff or a series of like, we have these services. I think what's really important to me is like, I just feel it, you know? Like I was on the river yesterday and I could feel that feeling that I get when I'm out there. And it's just like, it's like right in the middle of my chest. And it's super hard to describe, but.
1: Your excitement for this place and the river especially is palpable. John, thank you so much for hopping out of bed and coming down here. Your coffee's only half full there. You should top it up for sure. And if you are listening from here in Fort Smith, we're at Java Punk. Sarah St. Pierre is here with me as well. Come on down and say hi. We'll be here for a little bit after the show. And John, thanks so much for joining us.
2: Thank you.
1: That was John Blythe. He is a longtime Fort Smith resident who has was listening this morning and decided to come on down. We've been getting tons of texts from you, people talking about what they love about this place. I'm not going to be able to get to all of them now, but we will throughout the coming days. We are here in Fort Smith, Sarah St. Pierre and I, all week. Dennis and Marjorie of Cambridge Bay say they love the beautiful landscape and the beautiful people. I would agree. Everyone I've met so far is incredibly friendly. And June Buckley in Hay River says what she loves most is how welcoming the community is. During community events, it doesn't matter who you are, everyone is welcome to attend. She thinks it would be a wonderful place to live and raise a family. That's from June in Hay River. Well, I can't wait to meet more of you who live here in Fort Smith. Thanks, everyone, for listening. We will join you again from this community tomorrow morning. Have a great day.

This is World Report. Good morning, I'm Martina Fitzgerald. There is a lot for Western premiers to focus on at their annual conference. Economic growth and trade, Arctic security and defense,

0: defense, public safety, and justice. But after weeks of public sparring between the premiers of BC and Alberta, the pipeline debate could throw today's meeting into disarray. Caroline Bargoot reports.
1: As the premiers of the Western provinces and three territories prepare to meet in Kananaskis today, they should be focused on shared priorities and economic growth. Instead, the Alberta separatist movement looms large. The province will hold a referendum on October 19th on whether to have another referendum to split from Canada. Jason Nixon is Alberta's finance minister.
2: Alberta's government believes in allowing our citizens to be able to participate in democracy.
1: The issue is already dividing the province, says former Alberta Deputy Premier Thomas Lukasik.
3: I've never seen Alberta as divided as it is right now. Literally, neighbors don't speak with neighbors anymore.
1: And this isn't the only dispute concerning Premier Danielle Smith. She and BC Premier David Eby have also been exchanging barbs over a proposed pipeline to the BC coast. Monday will be their first face-to-face meeting.
4: There will be tension.
1: Lori Williams is a political science expert at Mount Royal University in Calgary.
4: It'll be there. It may be discussed in sidebar conversations, but the focus of this meeting is going to be on trade.
1: She says that is the most pressing issue for the country right now. And the premiers will need to figure out how to remove interprovincial trade barriers and find ways to grow the economy amidst the ongoing challenges with the U.S. Caroline Bargoot, CBC News, Calgary.
0: Two people are slated to appear in a Halifax court today to face charges in connection with a dead newborn. Police discovered the body yesterday afternoon following an extensive search. It began when a woman who had recently given birth arrived at hospital in critical condition. An autopsy will determine the baby's cause of death. 23-year-old Sukhpreet Singh is related to the mother. He and his wife, 26-year-old Ramandeep Kaur, are charged with concealing the body of a child, obstruction, and indignity to a dead body. U.S. Secretary of State Marco Rubio says a deal to end the war in Iran could come as early as today. Talks between Washington and Tehran are ongoing, with both sides showing signs of optimism. But the path to a peace agreement is riddled with hurdles, including control over the Strait of Hormuz. The CBC's Willie Lowry has more from Jerusalem.
5: U.S. President Donald Trump appears to have designs on a much broader Middle East peace deal. In a post on social media, Trump is calling on several regional countries, including Saudi Arabia and Qatar, to join the Abraham Accords and formalize relations with Israel. He said, quote, "After all the work done by the United States to try and pull this very complex puzzle together, it should be mandatory that all of these countries, at a minimum, simultaneously sign on to the Abraham Accords," end quote. Trump's latest post comes as the U.S. and Iran appear to be nearing a framework to end the nearly three-month-long conflict. U.S. Secretary of State Marco Rubio says a deal could be signed as soon as today.
6: So we have what I think is a pretty solid thing on the table in terms of their ability to open up the straits, get the straits open, enter into a very real, significant, time-limited negotiation on the nuclear matters.
5: Ismail Baghaei, a spokesperson for Iran's foreign ministry, agreed that a framework was largely agreed upon, but pushed back on the notion that a deal would be imminent.
7: It is correct to say that we have reached a conclusion on a large part of the issues under discussion. However, no one can make such a claim to say that this means the imminent signing of an agreement.
5: Baghaei added that any deal would include Lebanon, a move that could frustrate Israel, whose military remains active there in its fight against the militant group Hezbollah. Willie Lowry, CBC News, Jerusalem.
0: Hospital officials in eastern Congo say a group of men have stormed a hospital treating Ebola patients, the third attack of this kind in a week. There was gunfire, though it's unclear if anyone was hurt. The hospital's medical director says the attackers demanded the bodies of two of their relatives. The government in the Democratic Republic of Congo has ordered that all Ebola victims must be buried by medical authorities. That's been met with resistance. But the bodies can be highly contagious and lead to further spread of the disease. The World Health Organization says in this current Ebola outbreak, there are now 220 suspected deaths. Emergency crews in Orange County, California, have been working throughout the night trying to avoid a devastating explosion. Since Thursday, they've been trying to stop a massive tank containing toxic chemicals from blowing up. Around 50,000 people have evacuated the area. Many are now staying.

0: in shelters as officials work to clear a potential blast zone. Steve Futterman is in Orange County with the latest.
1: The danger isn't over, but there is a glimmer of hope. The number one worry is extreme pressure that could lead to a catastrophic explosion.
2: The biggest thing we're concerned with is the pressurization of the tank. The first thing we need to do is make sure there's no pressure in that tank.
1: TJ McGovern is the interim fire chief overseeing the response. He says crews have detected a small crack that could reduce the pressure. Tom Umberg is a state representative.
3: That means that pressure may be being released right now. Not vapor, but pressure. And that's a good thing.
1: The round-the-clock effort continued overnight, with some firefighters entering the danger zone, approaching the tank. The tank, which contains a highly volatile chemical, does have a relief valve, which normally would allow crews to safely remove the chemical. But it's failed. Meanwhile, around 50,000 residents remain under evacuation orders. More than half a dozen centers have been set up, supplying beds and food.
4: We have snacks here, and then we have bananas. We have water.
1: This evacuee is simply happy to have a place to stay.
5: They're doing the best they can.
6: Is it wise to stay away from this area right now, you feel?
5: I think it's wise to be here versus somewhere else and having it be a lot worse.
1: At the moment, officials say there are no active leaks and no chemicals are being detected in the air. Steve Futterman, CBC News, Los Alamitos, California.
0: A Calgary woman says she got a $13,000 settlement, but the paralegal she hired kept the money. She says he deposited the cash into his own account, then stopped responding to her messages. Now, her case is exposing major gaps in consumer protection. As Rosa Marcatelli with our Go Public unit found, there are a lot of questions about who, if anyone, oversees paralegals in parts of Canada.
7: It was a very straightforward case.
8: Samantha Kirkpatrick hired paralegal John McDonald in 2023 to help sue the contractor she says did a shoddy job building her garage.
7: I thought this person is legitimate.
8: Over nearly 2 years, she paid McDonald about $2,900 in fees. Then, last summer, McDonald told her the case had been settled for $13,000, saying he had deposited the money into his account and would transfer it later.
7: That set off alarm bells for me.
8: She says she still hasn't received it. McDonald tells CBC News regulators in two provinces are investigating complaints against him, so it would be inappropriate for him to comment, he says, adding he's shutting down his paralegal services and working in an unrelated field. The case is exposing gaps in provincial paralegal systems. It's a mishmash of rules across Canada. For example, Alberta does not regulate paralegals, unlike Ontario, where they are highly regulated by the Law Society. University of Windsor Assistant Law Professor Lisa Trabuco is an expert in paralegal regulation.
9: Really unacceptable that there's no oversight, because it's the individual client who clearly needs the help.
8: That lack of oversight is the case in many parts of the country, including Manitoba, Nova Scotia, New Brunswick, and the territories. Rosa Marcatelli, CBC News, Calgary.
0: Pope Leo has made a historic apology for the role the Holy See played in legitimizing slavery and for having failed to condemn it for centuries.
10: Evidenziando quante ferita questa nostra umanità.
0: In his first encyclical, Leo is calling the Vatican's record a wound in Christian memory. Previous popes have apologized for Christians' involvement in the transatlantic slave trade, but no pope has publicly acknowledged, much less apologized, for the role popes played, including giving European sovereigns explicit authority to control and enslave people. Leo is the first pope born in the United States. His family history includes both slave owners and people who were enslaved. That is the latest national and international news from World Report. For news anytime, just go to our website, cbcnews.ca. I'm Martina Fitzgerald. This is CBC News.
11: Good morning, it's 8:10. I'm Carla Ulrich in Yellowknife with your weather forecast. In Fort Chipewyan and Wood Buffalo National Park, you're looking at a mix of sun and cloud with a chance of drizzle and a high of 17. In Fort Smith, cloudy with a chance of showers and a high of 16.

0: 16 in Letsulke, a mix of sun and cloud and a high of 11. In Fort Resolution, cloudy with a chance of showers and a high of 12. In Hay River and Enterprise, cloudy with a chance of showers and a high of 11. In Fort Providence and Kakiza, cloudy with a chance of showers and a high of 10. In Fort Simpson and Jean Marie River, a mix of sun and cloud and a high of 12. In Fort Liard, Nahanni Butte, and Samba Cay, a mix of sun and cloud and a high of 14. In Yellowknife, cloudy with a chance of showers and a high of 11. In Wequity, Wati, Gamati, and Benchikol, cloudy and a high, cloudy with a chance of showers and a high of 9. In Wrigley, mainly cloudy and a high of 11. In Norman Wells and Tulita, a mix of sun and cloud and a high of 11. Fort Good Hope, a mix of sun and cloud and a high of 9. In Delaney, cloudy with periods of snow and a high of plus 5. In Colville Lake, cloudy with a chance of flurries and a high of plus 5. In Fort McPherson and Sigachik, cloudy and a high of 8. In Iqaluit, cloudy with a high of plus 3. In Inuvik, cloudy and a high of plus 4. In Tuktoyaktuk, cloudy and a high of minus 1. In Pawlatuck, cloudy and a chance of snow with a high of minus 2. In Sax Harbor, a mix of sun and cloud and a high of minus 4. Uluhaktuk, cloudy and snow with a high of minus 1. And in Kugluktuk, cloudy with a chance of rain showers and a high of plus 2. And in Cambridge Bay, cloudy with a chance of flurries and rain showers and a high of 0. 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
1: 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I teach a song by Egoga, then go back in it like it in this city, Stephen Van Dyne, Hiri Tisikati, Ika, Dite, I Sirigoko Kiriko, I Council Kindi Sika, I Golayo Gokin Tehati. 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

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In to see a choose of an it's like can it's like a go hekit in a kitty ye, nake a kittyga. E see titter a cut and a high goes a yun so than can it like consocated a yune, ye nake a goosuna goosuna go kerilario, then a ke, nakese, su kaneki, itani, e nake a la keta cani guago canette. In that titter Noel Cockney hiri to see go go here light down the titter. In that dictator, did in the catty, did in sicani, neck a cani hacking tea, sicani ne yon the hatty. 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In Lake Gitti, the resident, a high goes a cane, I canil, I kute, I as I go guala, tagus in less of that, go kelega kitty. I see in that I see that the high goes a good go so king that so I see I naval station goody delay. I see a lot chocolate needed a ego. I take an ego got out like canicula. You own a government canicula goga cani hind ye round a lab. In a so a quay 2007 quay yogu king delegation. 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

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A thick thing on a ten new grade go up cutting some days. He really think at the idea that he could two times he could cure outside to get time to day. Had a good idea, change yet, take on the guys in that decade, think on the voting communicating go here, it in the educating as he thick go on to tie a condition. Secondary school is a new code, a good like East Tree Secondary School. She said, she's a creating. A cognitive cutting a cage, they are seconding, take a suit on the condico henna, is a conducting condi, cutting conditioning all side, but don't easy to get for another zone. So the decor that the condico on the condiate suit on this, don't take it in there. Tandi ta si kondi ta ri kubindi te ge ti kondi kuri sho kondi tandi te ra ri ta si kondi ga ri te ke ni ka i tin den zu ri ndi kuna ta cho en sa tu ji ru ko ni kondi ro ku ni ho le de ra ko mi ni o za ni su la go za zo ko ko na ko de za za ti u za ni ti za le li ka shi ra ko mi ni o za su la go za go ko na chi ge sa ho ko ki no le go za ni ti za tu le Tai Hono Zan that is he. Shatikura Zentai with Zango Crunchy gets a D with Zanity. Achu then Kerala Slati with Zango Crunchy gets a house of love with Zanity to do a Tai Hono Tai with Zan that is he. It's when you're pretty well, you let it out to your Kundila. I guess it's a little jump to you.

Good morning. It's 8:30. I'm Carla Ulrich with the CBC Regional News. A Salt River First Nation man was inducted into the NWT Sports Hall of Fame over the weekend. Fort Smith's Robert Bolio says the recognition was

0: was an honor. Bolio says sports became a major part of his life at a very early age.
1: Well, it started when I was in the residential school in Fort Resolution. And of course, we had a lot of hockey there. The lake was right by that we would play our hockey till the snow covered the lake. And then we had a rink there, and we had a lot of time to play some hockey. So after school, the arena, or the actually just the skating rink, had lights. So we were able to go in the evening and play mostly shinny hockey, but we enjoyed it.
0: Bolio says in high school, he was inspired by Montreal Canadiens right winger Bernie Jeffrion, who was touring the NWT at the time and told Bolio it's important to get an education. Bolio went on to finish grade 12. He received his bachelor's in education while playing hockey for the University of Calgary, and then he went on to get a degree in recreation administration while playing hockey with the University of Alberta Golden Bears. Students in Inuvik are getting some time on the land this spring. A dozen youth are getting a chance to hunt geese with local hunters. The older students of East 3 Secondary went out last week, and this week elementary school students head out on the tundra. The program has been running for a few years now. It gives the youth experience hunting and fishing they might not get otherwise. Noel Cockney is the cultural support worker for the schools. He says he grew up with these skills and thinks it's important to pass them on.
2: This past winter, we also brought out students to go moose hunting with students from McClavick up in the mountains there. So we got two moose and one muskox there as well. So like to be able to do stuff like this, it's very important.
0: The students are also learning proper techniques of plucking and preparing the geese. The school is distributing the meat this spring. And Ottawa is shutting down the Nanisivik Naval Station, which was promised for years to the north. The CBC's Mahnoor Mubarak has more.
3: Nanisivik Naval Station was meant to be a refueling station for the Navy and other government ships. It has cost millions of dollars since it was promised in 2007. The federal government now says it's no longer needed. It cited its short seasonal access window, repeated construction issues, and costly repairs. When asked for assurance for Nunavummiut that this kind of investment will not be wasted again, Defense Minister David McGuinty says that Canada has made mistakes in the past with dew line challenges and contaminated sites.
4: But right now, as we go forward, my view is we need to make sure that we're working with, in partnership with local people here.
3: Acting NTI President Ademir Torchiak lived in Nanisivik when he was a teenager and says the decision makes sense to him. Given the changing geopolitical situation, it's important to adapt.
5: They're being financially prudent by looking at things have changed so fast.
3: But NDP defense critic Don Davies says the Liberals and Conservatives are playing political football with the North.
6: If they can't deliver efficient, effective projects that actually work in the North, then they're failing the North and all Canadians.
3: McGuinty says an environmental assessment will be done for the site and that Inuit will be involved in discussions for the future use of the site. Mahnoor Mubarak, CBC News, Iqaluit.
0: Sam Anoyak may be just 22, but he's playing a key role in promoting Inuit culture. He's been hosting drum dancing workshops for youth in Cambridge Bay, and he brings his different Inuit roots. Alistair McCready has that story.
7: Sam Anoyak shares his slices of life through song. He shared this one about a successful seal hunt with Cambridge Bay youth at the workshop last week.
8: They were happy they were bringing food home for their family and clothing for their family.
7: The song is from the Kitikmeot region where many Inuit or Copper Inuit now live. Inaluak also blends sounds of Western Inuit, a nod to his Inuvialuit roots. He's been drum dancing since he was 8 years old. He says he picked it up from elders and others around him.
8: Wow. Follow their moves, follow the beat and the rhythm to the songs.
7: Now, at the age of 22, he's passing it on to other youth too.
9: I had a lot of fun.
7: Caleb Muse says he's drum danced 3 times now, but he's still learning the ropes.
10: What's the hardest thing about drum dancing?
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7: There's no shortage of good music here, though.
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1: And that's the CBC Regional News for 8:30. Now a look at current weather conditions across the region. In Fort Chipewyan, it's cloudy and plus 8. In Fort Smith, cloudy and 7. Lutzel K, mist and plus 4. Fort Resolution, mist and plus 4. Hay River, mostly cloudy and plus 5. In Fort Simpson, mostly cloudy and also plus 5. In Fort Providence, it's plus 6. Fort Liard, plus 7. Yellowknife, mist and plus 6. Gamatee, fog and plus 3. Wequity, mist and plus 3. Wrigley, plus 5. Toleda, plus 3. In Norman Wells, mostly cloudy and plus 4. In Delaney, light snow and 0. In Fort Good Hope, mostly cloudy and plus 1. In Inuvik, cloudy and minus 4. In Fort McPherson, cloudy and minus 2. In Iqaluit, cloudy and minus 3. In Tuktoyaktuk, cloudy and minus 4. And in Pawlatuck, mostly cloudy and minus 3. Sax Harbor, light snow and minus 5. Uluhaktuk, minus 5. Kugluktuk, light snow and minus 3. And in Cambridge Bay, light snow and minus 4. The current is coming up next, followed by Q. Our next regional program is North Wind at noon, and between 1 and 4, our Indigenous language broadcasters bring you programming from their community. And then at 4 o'clock, it's Trails End. I'm Carla Ulrich. 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

0: In a publicly funded health system like ours, it's much cheaper to fund a prescription for a few dollars than to get somebody with mild depression access to evidence-based psychotherapy, which costs a couple of hundred dollars for a session.
1: More than 6.5 million Canadians filed prescriptions for antidepressants in 2023. One in six Americans uses these drugs. The U.S. Health Secretary, Robert F. Kennedy Jr., wants doctors to de-prescribe the medications, saying they are overused in favor of other treatments. In an hour, three doctors on what we know about the efficacy of antidepressants, whether they're being overprescribed, and what other ways may exist to treat depression. Also this morning.
2: The farmers I spoke to are wondering, okay, if there's an AI data center built next to me or in my neighborhood and water gets tight, who gets the water? Is it me and my farm, or is it the data center?
1: They are warehouses filled with computers powering AI, and they could be coming your way. There is a rush to build data centers across Canada. Alberta, in particular, has pitched itself as a natural home for them. But those living nearby worry about the enormous amounts of water and electricity needed to fuel them. In 30 minutes, what happened when one rural community learned that data centers were coming to town? And the lessons other parts of the country may take from that. But as scandals grow and trust erodes, we begin by asking, who's policing the police in Canada? Good morning, I'm Matt Galloway, and this is The Current. In Ottawa in recent months, stories about misconduct in that city's police force have been piling up. There is the case of an officer who was charged with assault, criminal harassment, and the improper use of a police-issued gun. Two other members of that force are accused of making unauthorized searches of police databases. And a police sergeant was accused of sexual assault and sexual misconduct by college students who he'd been instructing. Of course, allegations of police misconduct are not unique to Ottawa.
3: On Thursday, York Regional Police announced the results of a probe into corruption within Toronto's police force. Seven Toronto police officers and one retired officer face a long list of charges.
4: The judge is raising questions about the extent of corruption in the Winnipeg Police Service. It comes as disgraced former officer Elston Bostock appeared in court today to learn just how long he'll spend behind bars. Bostock,
5: the three officers are with the Toronto Police Service, and they were vacationing in Barcelona. Spanish police say that two officers are accused of sexual assault and assault causing injuries. Now, police say it happened in Barcelona.
1: In a few minutes, we'll talk about what all of these cases mean for Canadians' trust in police. But first, Christy Neese is CBC Ottawa's justice reporter. She's in our Ottawa studio. Christy, good morning.
6: Good morning.
1: You've done a lot of reporting on the Ottawa Police Service, and we have a lot to get through. Let's start with the case of Sergeant Robert Cléroux, who died by suicide in March of this year. Shortly after his death, you began investigating his behavior as an officer.

0: officer and as a trainer. What was the spark behind this?
1: Well, a colleague of mine wrote a story about Sergeant Robert Clarue's death right after it happened in early March. He was a well-known and quite well-liked officer in Ottawa. He did a lot of community work, and people had really great things to say about him. Police also took the occasion to sort of talk publicly about mental health and the heavy toll policing can take on officers. After all this, an officer reached out to me. They said there was more to the story and that this positive coverage of Clarue was sort of unfair to other officers who had struggled with their mental health and died in sort of relative silence.
0: Tell me about the person you identify as L and what you heard from her.
1: Mm-hmm. About the same time that that first officer got in touch, a woman reached out to CBC. She's a former Ottawa College student who was studying police foundations, where Clarue had been supervising students during simulations of police work. We're calling her L because she's pretty embarrassed about what happened and worried about repercussions. So L tells me Clarue sexually assaulted and harassed her about 4 years ago. She told the college at the time. The college interviewed her and another woman who had complaints about them. About Clarue, rather. And in the end, they were told Clarue could no longer teach there. There's also a third student. We're calling her G. She says Clarue sexually assaulted her twice in a cruiser during ride-alongs around the same time as what happened with L. After speaking to these women, I found out that an investigation into Clarue began this past fall. He went on medical leave. He was suspended with pay in January, and the investigation was ongoing when he died. That was March 6th. He had not been charged at that time.
0: What prompted police to investigate, and when did police have a sense that these allegations were swirling around?
1: It was a promotion, apparently, according to multiple police sources. Clarue was about to be made staff sergeant in November last year. The sources say that another sergeant who had been passed over for the job came forward to police brass and that this sergeant showed them L's anonymous warning about Clarue from years earlier. And that's when the Ottawa Police Professional Standards Unit started looking into it. L says Clarue called her actually in November and told her the same thing, that a colleague complained as he was about to be promoted. I've seen a record of that call. To be clear, though, we haven't been able to confirm who came forward or what their motivations were.
0: What have you heard from the chief of police in Ottawa, Eric Stubbs, about this?
1: I'd asked for an interview but didn't hear back, so I talked to him after an event at City Hall. I asked if the force knew about the allegations before Clarue's pending promotion. Stubbs said he knew the answers to some of these questions, but he was more focused at the time on helping Clarue's family. I asked him whether it was the promotion that finally prompted someone to come forward. Stubbs said that what I heard wasn't 100% accurate, but he wouldn't say what was incorrect. He said that because Clarue died and the investigation is over, nothing's going to be sorted out, and so we're not going to get these answers.
0: There are other troubling allegations about activity within the Ottawa Police Service. Mm-hmm. There is one officer, a police constable, who conducted, 77 unauthorized searches of a police database on 44 different women, said he was looking through the database around them for personal reasons, including curiosity and attraction. There is another officer who was accused of unauthorized searches on people, including his ex-partner, a woman that he was having a relationship with, and women that he met at a gym. And then there are allegations around the president of the Ottawa Police Union as well. What can you tell us about all of this?
1: We'll start with the police union president. He's the head of the union for rank and file officers and civilian members, and he's under investigation by Ontario's police watchdog. Someone has accused Matthew Cox, that's his name, of sexual assault dating back to 2008, so quite a while ago. Right now, the SIU is looking into it, and it'll decide whether criminal charges are warranted or not. While that investigation's happening, he's still working as union president. There's an Ottawa police superintendent as well, Mark Patterson. He's facing discreditable conduct charges. He's accused of a few things, having a sexual relationship with a woman he was recruiting, using his position to influence the recruitment process, and engaging in a sexual act with a member of the public without her consent. A different officer we can't identify is criminally charged with assault, harassment, and improper use and storage of his police-issued Glock. Those are intimate partner violence charges, which is why we can't identify the officer, and the alleged victim is a member of the force. So yeah, it's quite a few things.
0: This isn't the first time that the Ottawa Police Service has dealt with allegations like this. There was a CBC investigation in 2021 that described a culture of sexism there, right?
1: Yeah. In 2020, 2021, and 2022,

0: There were quite a few stories about gender-based misconduct and violence allegations by officers. I remember a lawyer sort of describing it as the force's Me Too moment. By February of 2022, a total of 8 Ottawa police officers were suspended with pay after being accused of violence or misconduct involving women. I covered some of them over the following years. One of them, Constable Yurik Brisebois, he was found guilty by a judge of threatening to kill a woman during a domestic dispute while he was holding a kitchen knife. He got a conditional discharge. That means that as of this month, he no longer has a criminal record if he followed certain conditions. So after the criminal conviction, he admitted that he brought discredit to the force and he was demoted for 2 years. What's especially interesting about his case is that he worked for the partner assault unit before the domestic dispute, so in investigating problems like this. A police prosecutor said he used that position as part of his threats of violence to his partner. I remember she said, the public expects police to protect victims of intimate partner violence, not to be the perpetrators.
1: What are you hearing from other officers in Ottawa who are not involved in the long list of cases that we have run through?
0: Yeah, well, when we did this story, we expected to get a lot of complaints because, you know, the nature of Clear's death, it's a very sensitive topic at the force. But I've heard so far from about a dozen current and retired officers, mostly men, there hasn't been a single complaint so far. They say these are important stories to tell. Some of them want action and answers, and they want the culture at the force to change. There have also been more tips, which led to the other stories. I think there's like a perception out there that police protect each other no matter what, but that's really not true. Like hundreds of people work at the Ottawa Police Service. They don't all feel the same way. And some of them really want the force to better handle issues like this.
1: I have to let you go, but what is the force doing about all of this?
0: It hired a workplace investigations firm to review its safe workplace program last year. Those findings are in. I don't have them yet. The force wrote in a statement that it needs to improve confidential reporting, response times, training, support systems, transparency. It says updates to the program were made earlier this year and are being implemented right now. I asked for specifics, but don't have those yet. This is actually the second time in recent years that police have gone back to the drawing board about its complaint policies. In 2020, the force did the same thing. And as a result, it set up a new office to handle complaints, but then it shut it down after a year, saying that it wasn't working, and then commissioned this latest report. Hopefully, I'll get more details about the changes being made soon.
1: Christy, this is really great reporting and really important to talk about. Thank you very much for this.
0: Thank you.
1: Christine Neese is CBC Ottawa's justice reporter. She was in our Ottawa studio. For many Canadians, each new headline raises the same uncomfortable question. Is this about a few bad apples or is it about the culture of policing itself? Akwasi Owosubempa is a sociologist at the University of Toronto who has spent years studying policing and the criminal justice system. Akwasi, good morning to you.
2: Good morning, Matt.
1: What do you make of what you just heard about what's happening within the Ottawa Police Service?
2: Well, I think like many Canadians, I'm quite troubled by, you know, not only allegations, but findings of misconduct amongst officers. And obviously, when we hear kind of repeated instances, it raises questions about what's happening in Canadian policing.
1: It's not just in Ottawa. Earlier this spring, we saw charges as a result of a York Regional Police investigation called Project South. This was about the Toronto Police Service. 7 active Toronto officers were charged with helping organized crime and conspiracy to commit murder. There were, again, accusations of accessing the police record system. There have been breaches around that record system in the past as well. Unexplained license plate queries, searches of on-again, off-again girlfriends, tracking one officer who was accused of tracking down a victim from a case, hoping to ask her out. When you hear stories like that, were you surprised? What goes through your mind when it comes to the scale and scope of those allegations?
2: Yeah, I'm not surprised by any means, given the number of police officers that we have in this country. You know, when I look at police corruption here, and, you know, corruption is part of misconduct more generally, but where we're looking at kind of illegal activity and activity for personal gain, police corruption doesn't appear to be widespread in the sense of being, you know, like routine across most officers or most police services. But most certainly, you know, based on what we've heard and what we've seen in past cases, police corruption does exist, it recurs, and it needs to be treated as a standing institutional risk rather than a set of these kind of isolated events.
1: An institutional risk, what does that mean?
2: Well, if you think about the vast powers that police are given and the nature of the work that they do, we ask them to investigate criminal wrongdoing.

0: doing. They're given, again, an immense amount of power. They're given weapons. They're given access to evidence lockers. And so, you know, there are risks that are posed when individuals come into these institutions and are given those powers and access to things that most members of the public don't have access to.
1: There are consequences, and I want to come back to the trust issue in a moment, but there are consequences when it comes out of that Project South investigation. The Globe and Mail has reporting that roughly 30 federal prosecutions are now at risk.

0: big issue. So as you've noted, like individual cases and a wide number of cases can be jeopardized. If an officer is found guilty of engaging in corruption, then cases that they have that are ongoing and even cases that have been closed may need to be further examined, may need to be reopened and may be undermined by that. The police rely on the public to help them to cooperate as victims, as witnesses, and even as the accused. And so certainly for victims and witnesses, if they are concerned that their personal information may be leaked or they lack trust in the police, then they're less likely to engage as victims and witnesses, making the police's job harder to do.
1: You also have the story of three off-duty Toronto officers who were charged with sexual assault after an incident in Spain. They have now been suspended with pay, although police say that that could change. How well do you think our current systems hold police to account?
0: Of course, there's criminal prosecution. There are their own kind of professional misconduct investigations that may unfold. And so we have systems to keep police officers accountable, but there are undoubtedly gaps in those systems. One of the things that was raised in the interview you just done with Christy was a matter of transparency. Mm. You know, from my perspective, there needs to be a much greater level of transparency here. We don't have a national database, for example, on police misconduct or police corruption. And so there's a lot that could still be done to give the public more confidence in our ability to address these issues.
1: Some of the most revealing insight has been delivered through the publication of a book by Hank Edzinga, who for many years was a face, if not the face, of the Toronto Police Service. He was the head homicide investigator, led investigations into huge cases in that city. And one of the things he talks about was when he was a young officer and he saw misconduct, he tried to report it and he was branded a rat, that a fellow officer grabbed him, slammed him up against a locker, called him a rat, and essentially said that his career would be ruined by that. We hear a lot about the thin blue line, this idea that officers are reluctant to speak up when a colleague is doing something wrong. Christy was saying that there are many officers in Ottawa who are upset by the behavior that she is reporting on. But why is that thin blue line so hard to break, do you think?
0: Yeah, the thin blue line is an interesting piece here, this code of silence. And as has been mentioned, and as you've said, I think most law-abiding officers are going to do their job and want to do so in a law-abiding manner. And officers that are engaged in illegal activity and misconduct undermine the work that they're trying to do. So I don't think that they necessarily, or I don't think that they have the support of law-abiding officers. But at the same time, policing is unique, and this code of silence has emerged and has long been a feature of policing. Now, I think, that may be eroding over time, but the code of silence is one of the big problems. And that's, again, where transparency is so important.
1: One of the phrases that gets used is that this is just a few bad apples. Hank Edzinga, in our conversation, said, when he was talking about Project South, don't think for a second, these are his words, don't think for a second that it's just seven bad apples. This runs through the service and goes all the way up to the top, essentially pointing the finger at the chief's office. How do you see that? Is it just a few bad apples?
0: Well, again, I think that this is an institutional problem. There are institutional weaknesses that allow this to happen. Given the work that Hank's done over several decades, he's got a much better insight than I do as to the full extent in a service like Toronto. But given the nature of misconduct and especially where illegal activity is involved, none of the parties that are involved in that have a desire to have that, come to the public light. So, we know much less about the scope and scale of police misconduct than is, likely happening. But the extent to which it goes to the top, I can't really say. But importantly, it is in those supervisory roles, whether it be frontline or further up, where we can see those institutional kind of pain points strengthened. And so frontline supervisors, doing a better job of supervising the officers and raising concerns. And when you get to higher levels, instituting mechanisms such as early warning systems that may bring corruption and other illegal activity to light.
1: I have to let you go, but to your point, there are many, many officers, the majority, who do extraordinary work. They also have extraordinary power. And so how do you go about restoring public faith in policing if the trust that is at the root of that power is being questioned?
0: Yeah, this is a very good question. I think one is the

0: officers that go out and do their jobs and do so in a positive manner, continuing to do so and engaging, you know, with the public in a positive manner. One of the, you know, things we know greatly serve to protect public trust and confidence in the police is what's called procedural justice. Mm. So in everyday interactions between members of the public and the police treating people with dignity, with respect, giving them voice, allowing them to, you know, tell their side of the story. And I think it's in that everyday policing that we can serve to engender more public trust and confidence, while also, of course, instituting, again, these protective mechanisms, whether it be oversight, whether it be accountability, whether it be transparency, that will give the public more confidence in Canadian policing.
1: Akwasi, good to speak with you as always. Thank you very much.
0: A pleasure. Thanks, Matt.
1: Akwasi Owosu-Bempah is a sociologist at the University of Toronto with an expertise in policing and the criminal justice system. Get your calendar out and mark this day, Friday, the 12th of June. We are doing a special live broadcast of The Current in the atrium here at the Canadian Broadcasting Center in downtown Toronto. This is going to be a big celebration of soccer. There is a big tournament coming to town. You might have heard of it. It is the largest sporting event in the entire world. It kicks off in the middle of June, and we are going to celebrate the beautiful game with some great people. We have Team Canada members, former Team Canada members, Diana Matheson and Craig Forrest, who are going to be here. They're going to talk about the players in the World Cup. They're going to talk about how Canada might do in the World Cup. Of course, we are hosting part of that tournament. You'll hear from some incredible coaches who are turning the greater Toronto area into a soccer powerhouse. We have live music from Shad, and others will be here. Toronto is one of the great places to see football. The world is in that city, and everybody has flags and jerseys, and that's what we want to see as part of this event. You can come and see the miracle of radio in front of your very eyes in the CBC atrium. Tickets are free. It begins at 7:37 a.m. It's a live broadcast. 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We're going to have coffee because you need coffee early in the morning. And all of this, a celebration of soccer and this city and this country at a time when the world is coming to Canada for the beautiful game. Again, cbc.ca/thecurrent, and we will see you here at CBC HQ on Friday, the 12th of June. Your CBC News is coming up next, and then we are going to talk about artificial intelligence and the data centers that are necessary to power them. They are coming to Canada. Those data centers are, how are people in the communities, where they're going to be positioned, reacting? We'll find out coming up in 6 minutes here on The Current.
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2: 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The CBC News is next. Coming up in an hour, it's Q.
5: Robbie Hoffman only had one question at the top of her mind when she started doing stand-up comedy. Where can I go to bomb? She'll tell you how failure ultimately helped her succeed and why playing a character based on her own life in the TV show Hacks was horrifying.
6: From CBC News, The World This Hour, I'm Pat Philpott. Alberta's premier is hosting her Western counterparts in Kananaskis over the next couple of days. The annual conference is being watched even more closely than usual this year. It comes as Danielle Smith opens a possible pathway to Alberta independence. Janice McGregor has more on what she's been saying.
7: Far from avoiding the awkwardness of the national unity crisis she may have just kicked off, on Friday, Danielle Smith seemed to lean into it. In the wake of a court decision that found separatist organizers had breached the duty to consult with Indigenous peoples, Alberta's premier suggested a solution to this legal hurdle might be reopening the 1982 Constitution Act to revisit its section on Indigenous rights.
8: My reading of it is...

0: is that it was never intended to continue being open-ended and redefined by the court to create new and increasing rights over and over again.
1: Other premiers grappling with reconciliation and treaty rights in their jurisdictions haven't suggested the path forward is to remove or diminish these rights. So it's unclear that any premier except her wants to have this conversation. Janice McGregor, CBC News, Ottawa.
2: Donald Trump suggests a peace deal with Iran is imminent, but the U.S. president is now linking it to the Abraham Accords. Trump wants Gulf states to sign on to the agreements that normalize relations with Israel. It comes as U.S. Secretary of State Marco Rubio says a peace deal could be reached later today.
3: So we have what I think is a pretty solid thing on the table in terms of their ability to open up the straits, enter into a very real, significant, time-limited negotiation on the nuclear matters. And hopefully we can pull it off. It has a lot of support in the Gulf. It has a lot of support globally. Every country that we've walked through it understands it's very, not just very reasonable, but it's the right thing for the world to get done.
2: Iran's foreign minister appears a little less optimistic, saying this morning both sides have reached conclusions on many topics, but that doesn't mean they're close to signing an agreement. The head of the African Centers for Disease Control is defending the organization's handling of the Ebola outbreak. Critics say the CDC has moved too slowly coordinating its response to the health crisis. Jean Kaseya says they drafted a plan within 3 days, even as hundreds of cases were still under investigation.
4: The world must even congratulate Africa CDC, because on the 15th of May, Africa CDC declared this outbreak when we got evidence that more than one country was infected. Second, we immediately started to interact with authorities who declared this outbreak the same day and started to work on the plan.
2: The World Health Organization says there are now 220 suspected Ebola deaths and more than 900 suspected cases. Pope Leo has made a historic apology for the role the Holy See played in legitimizing slavery and for having failed to condemn it for centuries.
5: Evidenciando quante ferita questa.
2: In his first encyclical or pastoral letter, Leo is calling the Vatican's record a wound in Christian memory. Previous popes have apologized for Christians' involvement in the transatlantic slave trade, but no pope has publicly acknowledged, much less apologized for the roles popes played. Firecrews in California worked through the night hoping to prevent a toxic chemical leak at a manufacturing facility in Orange County. A tank containing a dangerous, highly flammable substance used in making plastics is at risk of exploding. TJ McGovern is Orange County Fire Chief.
6: It'll be an all-night mission in order to confirm that the pressure in the tank has been released and that the Blevy threat is eliminated. The Blevy threat is the worst-case catastrophic event that we've been talking about. We are not there yet.
2: Blevy stands for Boiling Liquid Expanding Vapor Explosion. At this point, officials say there are no active leaks and no chemicals are being detected in the air. And that is your World This Hour. For CBC News, I'm Pep Philpott.
7: Good morning, I'm Carla Ulrich in Yellowknife with your weather forecast. In Wequity, Wati, Gamete, Bechecal, and Fort Good Hope, you're looking at mainly cloudy and a high of 9. In Wrigley, Norman Wells, and Toledo, mainly cloudy and a high of 11. In Delaney and Colville Lake, cloudy with a chance of flurries and a high of plus 5. In Fort McPherson and Sigachik, cloudy and a high of 8. In Iqaluit and Inuvik, cloudy and a high of plus 4. In Tuktoyaktuk and Pawlatuk, cloudy and a high of minus 1.
8: Hello, I'm Matt Galloway, and you're listening to The Current. You hear a lot these days about artificial intelligence. Maybe you're somebody who uses ChatGPT. Services like that are powered by data centers, warehouses full of computers. And as AI grows, there is a data center boom going on in this country. There are already hundreds of artificial intelligence data centers in Canada and proposals for many more across the country. Alberta leads the way with 40 proposals in the works, and the province has been bullish about attracting these centers. Supporters of AI say that the data centers benefit local economies and are necessary for Canada's digital sovereignty. Critics say they're noisy and terrible for the environment, hoovering up power, and water, and many communities in Canada and around the world are pushing back against these centers. In one community in Alberta, Rocky View County, which is near Calgary, a group of farmers recently won their battle against a proposed data center. I'll speak with one of those ranchers.

0: Schrodinger's involved in the fight in just a moment. But first, I'm joined by Luke Rinaldi. He's a journalist and author of a new story in Maclean's magazine, the title of which is The Farmers Fighting Big Tech. Luke Rinaldi is with me in our Toronto studio. Good morning.
1: Good morning, Matt.
0: For people who do not know what we are talking about, what is an AI data center?
1: An AI data center is essentially a warehouse full of computers, and those computers are entirely dedicated to training and operating AI. And for us, that means, you know, ChatGPT or Midjourney or what have you, Gemini, etc. They do all the hard work of making that stuff actually run.
0: And so just warehouses full of computers?
1: Essentially.
0: You went to one in Calgary, right?
1: I did.
0: What did it look like?
1: It is, you know, it looks like any other sort of shipping depot or logistics hub in an industrial zone. It's a big white building. Once you go inside, there's, you know, a fair bit of equipment. I wasn't allowed into the actual data halls where these computers are stored.
0: What did they say? If you tripped over a wire, you'd unplug Netflix or something like that?
1: Exactly. If I spill some water, if I trip over a wire, your internet goes down, and that's bad.
0: But essentially, I keep saying this, but they're just giant halls filled with hard drives kind of buzzing away.
1: Yeah, that's exactly it.
0: What sort of demand is there for these sorts of data centers powering not Netflix, but artificial intelligence in this country?
1: It's staggering. The amount of demand is huge because everybody wants to get in on the generative AI craze. You know, every big tech company sees this as potentially huge for them and their revenues. And so they're putting a lot of money into this infrastructure that they need to get ahead in that AI race.
0: And governments are pulling for this as well. The federal government and the federal minister of artificial intelligence, Evan Solomon, said this is the most pressing policy and democratic issue of our time.
1: Yeah. The government is very invested in these AI data centers.
0: What is the government's argument for building these AI data centers in this country?
1: For the government, it's a little less about getting ahead in this AI arms race and a little bit more about what they call digital sovereignty.
0: What does that mean?
1: Data sovereignty, which is essentially control over our own data. In Canada, you know, we are thinking a lot more about sovereignty in our geopolitical moment, and that extends to our digital lives. And so the argument is if we have our own AI data centers, we can sort of have control over our own data.
0: How much evidence is there to support that? I was saying to you earlier, I was listening to a podcast and there was an ad for one of these centers and they were calling it a sovereign data factory.
1: Correct.
0: Is there evidence that our sovereignty as a nation is protected by having these giant warehouses full of computers?
1: Yes and no. I feel like it's a step, but not the full picture. If you really want to achieve digital sovereignty, data sovereignty, you need to do a whole lot more than just creating data centers because it really depends who is using those computers in the data centers. Is it a Canadian company? Is it an American company? Is the fiber optic cable that's routing the data Canadian-owned? Is the software that you're using Canadian-owned? And if you sort of go down that checklist, all of a sudden it's pretty fantastical, this idea that we would have a completely Canadian-owned digital life.
0: That right now, the majority of the people who would be using those data centers are international or American, particularly American firms.
1: Yeah, absolutely, especially when you think about who are these big AI companies that need all this compute. It tends to be your Metas, Googles, OpenAI, Anthropic, that kind of thing. There's not that many Canadian companies that would really need this amount of compute.
0: I gave in the introduction kind of a hint at this, but the critics of these data centers, and it's not just here, but in the United States and elsewhere, say they are particularly terrible for the environment. What is that argument?
1: Yeah, so there's two pieces to that. One is they need a lot of power because there's thousands of computers in these things, mm-hmm. and you need to power them. And often that involves burning natural gas. That's been sort of the number one way that you create the power for these AI data centers.
0: But you can't just plug into the existing electricity grid.
1: You can, but you then run the risk of jeopardizing the grid's stability and its affordability for every citizen of your province or your country or your locality. The other environmental concern is water. Because these computers get really hot, you need to cool them down in order to keep them running. And often that means just guzzling up a lot of water.
0: What do you do with the water to cool the computers down?
1: There's a few different things you can do. One is there's sort of these waterlogged pads that you sort of lift heat off the computer as air and run it through these waterlogged pads. And the water sort

0: of soaks up the heat and evaporates and the water goes away, but the air cools down. And so that way you can keep the computers cooler, but at the expense of probably millions of liters of water.
1: There have been stories in the United States of, I think Meta was building large data centers, and there were people who were around whose wells started to go dry and what have you. That's what you're talking about.
0: Yeah, absolutely. I mean, the farmers I spoke to and the farmers that I've read about are wondering, okay, if there's an AI data center built next to me or in my neighborhood and water gets tight, who gets the water? Is it me and my farm, or is it the data center?
1: If you have all of that going on in these large warehouses, we're talking, these are big footprints, right?
0: Yeah, we're talking about 1,000 football fields.
1: Right. How noisy is all of that?
0: It depends. The smaller ones can be sort of like no noise at all.
1: Like it's the one that you went to in
0: the
1: Calgary?
0: The one I went to in Calgary is 26 megawatts. And to put that into perspective, the one that was proposed in Rocky View County was 1,000 or 900 megawatts. So, you know, orders of magnitude larger. The 26 megawatt one that I visited, quiet, discreet, you wouldn't even know it's there. Mm. 900 megawatts, it's hard to miss that one. And so it's hard to say exactly how loud it would be until you build it. But we know from other, you know, data centers that have been built elsewhere that some of them do have quite a hum.
1: In Alberta, I mentioned the Premier Daniel Smith has made a big push for locating those data centers in that province. What is the pitch for building in Alberta?
0: The pitch is essentially that Alberta has a lot of natural gas. And they see it as a sort of a domestic demand for their natural gas. To have these AI data centers, they need all this power, as we discussed. And so if you get, foreign investors building these data centers, or even, you know, domestic investors building these data centers, it creates this market for the gas. And they're saying, hey, we'll make it really easy for you to set up shop here. Our government is invested. We'll clear red tape and we'll get you going.
1: And the payoff is this will create a lot of jobs.
0: This would create a fair number of jobs.
1: And you admit that in that piece
0: from
1: McLean's. Tell me about the jobs that would be created, because they're specific to the data centers, but also the ecosystem that exists around them.
0: Yeah, absolutely. I mean, critics will say, hey, look, these are data centers. They're warehouses full of computers. You don't really need that many people in them. And to a certain degree, that is true. But I know from visiting this data center and outside of Calgary that, you know, there's 30 people who have full-time jobs there. And then my entire visit long, there's, you know, construction workers going in and out, working on, you know, the hardware or setting up new data halls, whatever. It's just like a bustling, hub of employment. And that's not even considering the hundreds, if not thousands, of jobs that would be created from actually building these huge data centers. You know, and a lot of them would be built over the course of 10 to 20 years. And so you're looking at thousands of jobs over, you know, possibly several decades. And that's not nothing.
1: And so one of these data centers was proposed to be built in Rocky View County in Alberta. This was a pitch from a company called Kineticor?
0: Correct.
1: What was the pitch?
0: Kineticor came in and said, hey, look, there's this land that's available to us. We have an interested seller. We want to build a AI data center that would, you know, arrive in a few different phases. It would be on what is now agricultural land. And they said, we're going to build it out over roughly 15 to 20 years. It's going to be 900 megawatts, which is, you know, a little less than what you'd need to power a million homes. Mm. They said, it's going to create a fair number of jobs. It's going to make this county a leader in this new technology. It's going to be an economic boon.
1: And this was going to be larger than Central Park, is that right?
0: Correct. It would not be all sort of filled in with warehouses or buildings, but it would be sort of a campus of different buildings that would altogether be bigger than Central Park.
1: So Earl Monroe owns a ranch beside this proposed site of the Kineticor data center. His ranch is in Rocky View County, Alberta, and that's where he is right now. He joins us on the line. Earl, good morning to you.
2: Good morning.
1: Tell me about your ranch.
2: My ranch is actually from my wife's side of the family. We purchased it in 2000, but they've been farming the land right next to what would have been the site since 1911. And it's been essentially in grass since then.
1: And you farm what?
2: Just cows.
1: Cattle on the land.
2: Yeah.
1: And so when you heard about this proposal for a data center going in, it was going to be right next door?
2: Well, it's about a mile and a half from our house, but okay. It's right next door to the land, some of the land we have, yes.
1: Yeah. How did you find out about it?
2: We got a letter in the mail inviting us to an open house. Like, it identified the what land?

0: And, you know, that they were hoping to do some sort of an area structure plan on the land, but and they probably used the word data center, but I had no idea what it meant.
1: I was going to say, I mean, for a lot of us, this is new terminology. We're just learning this now. Did you know anything about what a data center was?
0: Not really, no.
1: Yeah. And so you go to the meeting, and what did you hear?
0: Well, there was, you know, a few poster boards of what they were going to do. There was no mention of of power. There was no sort of mention of how they were going to get water. And, you know, it was generally pictures of what would be nice looking warehouses.
1: And so what was your takeaway from that initial meeting? Were you supportive? Were you really concerned? How did you feel coming out of that?
0: In rural Alberta, if you want something done, you have to sort of join the team. So my initial thought, and the next day, essentially, I contacted our counselor and said, I think that I would like to sit on the area structure plan board because you're going to need the area to be on side. And we were essentially told by the county that they weren't accepting anybody from the area.
1: When did you start to have concerns about this? As you said, you didn't know initially anything about power or water or what have you. When did you start to have concerns about this proposal?
0: That sort of got my back up when they were wanting to put an area structure plan, but not have any of the area in it. We went through a period where we invited residences to come and talk, and I guess that's sort of when we started.
1: When you learned about how much power they were going to require, what did you hear about that, and what did you learn about where that power was going to come from?
0: Well, we learned that there was going to be a power plant there on the final day of public consultation.
1: That they were going to build their own power plant there.
0: Correct. Yeah. Before that, it was just there was one line on a poster board that said, we need reliable power for this project.
1: How did that strike you, that they were going to build their own power plant, a natural gas power plant there?
0: Well, it's suddenly a different project, isn't it? Like, we go from warehouses, which, you know, if you drive out from Calgary, you're going to pass a bunch of warehouses at Balzac, to suddenly enough power to, you know, to generate a million homes. It's not a small project.
1: What about the water issue? This is another concern that people around the world have had when it comes to these data centers. In your part of the country, how much of an issue is access to water?
0: None of the development in the east side of Rocky View County happens without access to water. And that water comes from land that was formerly owned by my wife's family. Mm. The dam is there, but the water comes from the Bow River. So there's been a moratorium on the Bow River since 2006, and the county got access to some of it. But, you know, every house, every cubic meter of water that you have in one project, you can't use it on another one. Mm. Part of what I was concerned about was we have to be responsible if we want development in Rocky View, because if we use up all the water in one type of project, we can't support another one.
1: And was it clear as to where they were going to get the water for this project?
0: Yeah. It was from that same water site on our, that was on our land. It was a different, a third pipeline from there to the site.
1: Can I ask you just about the land itself? I mean, one of the things, people will farm land and sure, they will raise crops or livestock or what have you, but farmers work that land and they farm that land too and have an attachment to the land. And as you mentioned, your wife has owned and the family has owned that plot of property for a long time. What were you thinking about how the land was going to be used?
0: Well, once we take land out of production, we can never get it back, or not to the same degree. Mm. So we're always concerned here with every development that goes in. All of our neighbors here, their sole job is to produce food for the world. And our ability to do that is affected by that. And the land that's right next to it, like, we didn't want our agricultural land to be affected by this project either.
1: And so you and your neighbors decided that you weren't supportive of this and you were going to fight back. What did you do?
0: We had a neighborhood meeting, and we went about hiring professionals that we thought we needed to do that. And we, you know, everybody contributed funds towards that. And we had people from across the county. And, you know, the major thing was, you know, like, this might not affect you directly, but, you know, the next time it might be at your place. And so we had people from across the county submit documents and show up at the county

0: office to oppose it.
1: What did you make of the pitch that was being made? And we heard a little bit of this from Luke in his reporting, that the organizations, the companies that are interested in establishing these data centers say that they'll bring jobs to the community, that this is these are good jobs, but also something like this is necessary for the broader security and economy of the country. What do you make of that argument?
0: Oh, I 100% agree. I don't think there was anybody there that was opposed to bringing data centers to Rocky View County. We were opposed to the location in the middle of agricultural land. Mm-hmm. If you went, you know, south from this project on the same power line, there's 67 quarters that have been set aside for industrial development in Rocky View County. So our point was more that it didn't have to be in the middle of agricultural land to do it.
1: That there's other places that perhaps would be better suited to it.
0: Correct.
1: Yeah. There was this council meeting that was held. It went 10 and a half hours or something like that last summer where all of this was decided. Tell me about that day.
0: That was a long day. And if you had asked me 5 minutes before they made the ruling whether we're going to win or lose, I couldn't have told you. We represented less than, 0.1% of the population of Rocky View. And obviously we didn't want it, but there was a whole bunch of people that would have benefited from it. Yeah. And what you just talked about, the economic effects would have been good for Rocky View County.
1: And so a lot of you folks who were opposed to it stood up and voiced your concerns. Were you surprised that council voted to in favor of your concerns, that they voted to shut this proposal down?
0: Well, we weren't sure how they're going to vote. I guess we were pleasantly surprised, yes.
1: Mm. What has this done to the community? This is a big issue, and it united some people. But as you said, there are some people who supported this as well. What has it done in the community, do you think?
0: Well, it always divides the community somewhat. I mean, we had landowners that were hoping to sell land to the project, and we had other ones that had businesses that would have benefited from the project. And then we had the ones on the other side that were, thinking that wasn't an appropriate development within this area. Mm. So there is some division in there, no question, but we also met a bunch of neighbors that we didn't know as well.
1: Earl, just stick around because Luke's back with us in studio. And I wanted to ask you, when you listen to that story about how that unfolded in that part of this country, what is that story about to you, Luke?
2: It's a story about democracy. It's a story about people actually taking their concerns to the official channels and affecting change in a way that the system was designed to work. And I think we can kind of forget about that, especially when things are happening on such a grand scale with generative AI and all this stuff. Yeah. But when it comes down to it, these are infrastructure projects that need zoning and bylaw and water and easements and all these kinds of things.
1: One of the things you're seeing, I've said this before, but this is not just a story about Canada or that part of Alberta that, as the U.S. midterms get closer, this is an issue in the United States as well. What are you seeing there in terms of the broader pushback against these data centers? The folks who, and the companies that are leading what they call the AI revolution say that we need these, we broadly need these, but there are a lot of people, and Earl's one of them, in communities where they're going who say, not here, thank you very much.
2: Mm-hmm. I think what I saw in Rocky View County was a microcosm of what's happening in many communities across the world, particularly in Canada, in the US, in Ireland, which has sort of really embraced hyperscale data centers, these AI data centers. And, in many of these places, it's the same story. It's a developer coming in with a big plan, locals with questions, not always pushback, but simple questions of transparency. How are we going to get power? What does this mean for my electricity bill? Where's the water going to come from? And often there's no clear answers. And it's not necessarily that they're saying we're 100% opposed to the project, but they want to know what they're getting themselves into before they give it the green light. And so often the developers are not offering the answers that they want. And so they're saying, okay, well, we're going to go to council, we're going to go to our representatives, and we're going to say no. Sometimes they win and sometimes they don't.
1: How much of this is a backlash against AI more broadly, do you think? That we're seeing a convulsion. People, sure, like to use ChatGPT or what have you, but people are also really

0: really concerned about what this technology might mean for their work, for their kids, and for a long list of things that people are worried about.
1: Yeah, that question was really central to my reporting because I expected it to play a bigger role in the story that I was reporting in Rocky V. Canty. But what actually struck me about what I read in the, you know, letters that Rocky V. residents sent to their council is they didn't bring up AI at all. Mm. It had nothing to do with AI or the long-term or big-picture effects of AI. It had to do with water, power, this land, the timeline of the proposal, all that kind of thing. So that was really interesting to me because I had sort of come into expecting to come across this sort of more nebulous unease with AI. And that's certainly front of mind for many people who oppose data centers, which is, look, hey, these tools are jeopardizing our critical thinking skills. They're sort of wreaking havoc on the education system. We don't yet fully understand what they're going to do to the job market. And so a lot of people are just saying, let's not build these things for those reasons. Like, the environmental stuff might be important to them, but they're saying, let's just avoid this altogether.
0: Earl, last word to you. The technology and innovation minister for your province, Nate Glubish, says he wants Alberta to become, in his words, the compute capital of Canada. And there are plans for many more AI data centers to be built in your province. The one that could have been near you has been put on the shelf, and that's not going to happen because of the actions of you and of your neighbors. But what would you say to other communities who are dealing with these proposed data centers?
2: I think we have to have a regional plan on you know, where they're going to go and where they're going to get access to all the stuff that they need, the power, the water, the noise, all of that. The Alberta government's taking a leadership in saying this is what we want, but they're not taking a leadership in saying this is how we should get there.
0: And those decisions,
2: and
0: those
2: just leaving it up to those individual communities to make their own rules.
0: Yeah, and the people in those communities are the ones who are going to feel the effects of, as you said, the power and the water and what have you.
2: Correct.
0: Yeah. Do you think your story is kind of a cautionary tale for other communities in your province?
2: I think everybody should be concerned with development that happens in your area, and I think there are ways to make these work in our communities, but we have to go about that as a community and as a region, not as, you know, one company coming in and telling people what is going to happen. Mm.
0: Earl, I'm really glad to talk to you about this. Thank you for joining us.
2: Thank you.
0: And Luke, thanks so much.
1: Thanks, Matt.
0: Luke Rinaldi is the author of a new piece out today in Maclean's Magazine, the title of which is The Farmers Fighting Big Tech. He was with me in our Toronto studio. And Earl Monroe is a rancher in Rocky View County, Alberta. That's where we reached him. We did contact Kineticor, the company behind the proposed data center in Rocky View County, but the company declined to comment. Well, coming up after your regional update.
3: I think we need to start thinking about depression completely differently and demedicalizing it, guiding people away from the medical system, locating social support so we get away from this idea that this is an individual problem that's located in your brain.
0: When SSRIs first came on the market 50 years ago, the belief was that these antidepressants were treating a chemical imbalance in the brain. Researchers now say the cause of depression is far more complex. Something like 6.6 million Canadians are using these antidepressant drugs. In the United States, there is a push to move away from them. Coming up in 90 seconds, what we know and don't know about depression and whether the drugs that are prescribed to treat it are the best option for that treatment. It's coming up in a minute and a half. I'm Matt Galloway. This is The Current. Stay with us.
4: Good morning, I'm Carla Ulrich with an update from the CBC North newsroom. Fort Smith-born Robert Beaulieu was inducted into the NWT Sports Hall of Fame on Saturday. Beaulieu says it was an honor to be recognized. He says he enjoys seeing young athletes develop their skills and enjoy the sport, and that hockey helped him build confidence and overcome challenges early in life. Beaulieu says support from coaches and mentors helped him succeed in school and later on in his career. And earlier this month, the Law Society of Ontario served notice to Andrew Rogerson outlining allegations of professional misconduct. The allegations relate to the time Rogerson represented Ron Barless in a lawsuit involving the Lutsoke Dene First Nation. Barless is the former chief executive officer of the Denisulin Corporation. In 2024, he was accused of misappropriating $12 million from the First Nation. The Lutsoke Dene First Nation argued that Rogerson kept a $90,000 retainer paid by Barless before courts froze his assets. And

0: In 2025 ruling, a judge ordered Rogerson to repay the retainer. Last year, the Law Society temporarily suspended Rogerson's license. CBC contacted the Law Society of Ontario for comment. It declined because the matter is before the Law Tribunal. CBC also contacted Andrew Rogerson, but he did not respond before deadline. As of earlier this month, the retainer has still not been repaid. And now a look at the weather forecast. In Sax Harbor, you're looking at a high of -4, Kugluktuk, a high of +2, and in Cambridge Bay and Uluhaktuk, a high of 0.
1: Hello again, I'm Matt Galloway, and you're listening to The Current. If you were watching TV in the early 2000s, you might have come across this ad.
2: You may feel exhausted, hopeless, and anxious. Whatever you do, you feel lonely and don't enjoy the things you once loved. These are some symptoms of depression. While the cause is unknown, depression may be related to an imbalance of natural chemicals between nerve cells in the brain. Prescription Zoloft works to correct this imbalance. You just shouldn't have to feel this way anymore.
1: That was the promise of antidepressants like Zoloft, part of a group of drugs called SSRIs, selective serotonin reuptake inhibitors. The theory back then was that depression was caused by low levels of serotonin, a chemical imbalance that could be corrected with drugs like Zoloft or Prozac. Decades later, experts say the causes of depression are far more complex. And 50 years after the first SSRI was approved in the United States, U.S. Health Secretary Robert F. Kennedy Jr. has launched a campaign to curb what he describes as the overprescribing of these drugs. To talk about whether SSRIs are being overused and what we know and don't know about their efficacy decades later, we're joined now by three guests. Dr. Gerard Sanacora is a professor of psychiatry at Yale's School of Medicine and the director of the Yale Depression Research Program. Dr. Joanna Moncrief is a professor of critical and social psychiatry at University College London and author of Chemically Imbalanced, The Making and Unmaking of the Serotonin Myth. And Dr. Ishrat Hussain is a senior scientist at the Center for Addiction and Mental Health and University Health Network. He's in Toronto. Good morning, everyone.
3: Good morning.
4: Good morning. Good morning.
1: These are wildly popular drugs. And so, Dr. Sanacora, I wanted to ask you about the number of people using SSRIs. In the United States, it's something like 1 in 6 people reporting being on one of these drugs. In Canada, roughly 6.6 million people filed a prescription for antidepressants in 2023. What do you make of those numbers?
5: Those numbers are quite high, admittedly. I mean, it's important to realize that SSRIs are used for treatments beyond depression, also anxiety and other factors. I think it speaks partly to the prevalence of these disorders and the rates that they're increasing in our society, but also into the ease in which people go to in prescribing these medicines. They become standard first-line treatments in many cases where they don't need to be, but to balance that out, there are many people that could really benefit from these treatments that don't get access to them.
1: Do you think they're overprescribed?
5: I wouldn't necessarily say overprescribed. I would say inappropriately prescribed at times. I think there are many people getting these medicines that could benefit from alternative forms of treatment as first line. But I think there are also many people that could truly benefit from them that aren't getting access to the treatments.
1: Dr. Hussain, what about from your perspective? As I said, 6.6 million people in Canada filled prescriptions for antidepressants in 2023. Do you believe that these drugs are being overprescribed in this country?
3: I think my answer, like Dr. Sanacora's, is a bit nuanced. I think they are probably overprescribed or inappropriately used for mild cases of depression in people that may benefit from alternatives like psychotherapy, but I think that's a consequence of the structures of the health system. You got to remember that in a publicly funded health system like ours, it's much cheaper to fund a prescription for a few dollars than to get somebody with mild depression access to, you know, evidence-based psychotherapy like cognitive behavior therapy, which costs a couple of $100 for a session. But at the same time, I agree that probably they're underutilized in some populations, you know, including those that are elderly or from racialized groups. So it's a bit of a mix.
1: Are you concerned by that number? 6.6 to a layperson might sound, 6.6 million might sound like a high number, but to you, is that a high number?
3: Yeah, absolutely. I think it is high. I think as Dr. Sanacora mentioned, it probably in Canada also reflects a combination of the over prescribing in subgroups, but also the increased prevalence of mental health conditions over the last decade or

0: So, and I think the two reinforce each other. I know, for example, in young people over the last decade, there's been an increasing prevalence of conditions like depression and anxiety, which has also contributed to these high rates of prescribing.
1: Dr. Moncrief, do you believe that we broadly rely on SSRIs too much to help people who are living with depression?
2: So I think that we've massively over-medicalized ordinary human feelings and reactions to adverse circumstances. And we've done this, as was really well illustrated in the advert you played at the beginning, by persuading people that depression is a disease, that it's caused by a physical process, a chemical imbalance in the brain. Whereas actually, we've never had evidence that depression is caused by a physical process in the same way that lung cancer or pneumonia are caused by physical processes. So we've inappropriately medicalized human feelings. We've also been misled about the nature of antidepressants. We've been encouraged to think of them as drugs that target an underlying physical abnormality, a chemical imbalance, or some other process that's going on in the brain. Whereas actually, we've no evidence that that's what they do. And the research shows that antidepressants are not very much different from a placebo when you do placebo-controlled trials. And that difference may easily be accounted for by the fact that they are active drugs. They do make people feel different. And one of the ways they make people feel different is they numb people's emotions. And so people, don't necessarily feel as deeply depressed or anxious as they did, but they also don't feel happy, or joyful or excited anymore. And it's not, although those effects may possibly be helpful in the short term, it doesn't sound to me like they're really going to be helpful for people in the long term, and the evidence doesn't suggest they are either.
1: Let me unpack a couple of things that you said. One is the medicalization or over-medicalization. You point the finger particularly at the pharmaceutical industry for that, right?
2: Certainly the pharmaceutical industry really started these campaigns that changed people's minds. And that's exactly what they set out to do. Back in the 1980s, people thought that depression was caused by divorce or unemployment or child abuse. They didn't think it was caused by a brain process or chemical imbalance. And the pharmaceutical industry set out very deliberately to change people's minds.
1: What is the serotonin myth that you have talked about, not just here in this conversation, but also the research that you've done in the book you've published?
2: Yeah, so this was the idea that was put about by the pharmaceutical industry, also by the medical profession. Medical information supported this view too, that depression was caused by a lack of serotonin in the brain. And actually, decades of research have not supported this idea. And researchers and academics and many psychiatrists have known this for a long time, but not informed the public. They've allowed the public to go on believing that we had demonstrated a physical cause for depression, when in fact we haven't. We've got lots of information, lots of studies that show there might be a bit of an abnormality in this or that physical system, but none of it's consistent. It's all very contradictory. People have come up with more sort of complex theories about physical causes for depression, but really nothing has been established. So the important thing is, I think, that we are not really in a position to overturn people's previous common sense intuitive idea that depression was not a biologically caused condition, but an emotional reaction to life.
1: Dr. Hussain, what do you make of that? Do you agree with the idea that it's not a deficiency of serotonin that is at the root cause of depression?
0: Partly. I do agree that the chemical imbalance story was always a simplification. And frankly, it did come from the drug marketing in the 90s rather than, psychiatric science. But I think what we believe today about depression and more broadly mental health conditions is a bit more complex. It probably involves multiple factors. Some of it may be due to stress biology, inflammation, even genetics. But yes, life events, social contexts as well, I think they all interact. So what I would probably do is reframe it and see depression as being shaped by both life experiences and by biology. And the two aren't really in competition. They interact with each other. And the argument about antidepressants, I would say, the treatment doesn't really have to match the cause perfectly to work. Aspirin treats headaches without there being a low aspirin state, for example.
1: I mean, in part, that begins

0: to answer the question that I had, that if it's not about serotonin levels, how are SSRIs, selective serotonin reuptake inhibitors, actually working to help people?
1: I don't think we have a concrete answer to that. You know, there's uncertainty about what they do. Yes, they have an impact on neurotransmitter signaling, but work has also demonstrated that they have anti-inflammatory effects. And, you know, work from our group in Toronto at CAMH has shown that there's a group of people with depression that have high levels of inflammation. So I think it's a complicated answer, and I think we don't know at this time. But just because we don't know how it works, it's not the same as saying they're ineffective.
0: Dr. Sanacora, what don't we know and what do we know at this point about the causes of depression? What are the questions that you still have, but also what are the questions that have been answered?
2: So I think one of the important points to make to start this discussion is depression is a highly heterogeneous disorder. It's not a single
0: that illness. It's many different things.
2: I think we do real danger when we talk about it as one thing and think that there's going to be one underlying, you know, pathology or one underlying treatment. This is a pretty broad diagnosis that you can get there many ways. We've learned a lot about the physiology, and a lot of what Dr. Moncrief said is true, that this best evidence suggests that it does have a lot to do with psychosocial, you know, environment, you know, early life experiences, but they actually do have interactions, like Dr. Hussain said, with actual brain function. I mean, unless people are true dualists that believe that the mind and the brain are completely separated, these experiences change the way the brain functions. And what we think is, and what the evidence seems to suggest, is that there are changes that reduce the brain's adaptability, its ability to change in order to be more adaptive and responsive to these threats that are perceived and these circuits that sort of getting ingrained in the brain. And we think these treatments work by, in some way, inducing, or what we call plasticity or metaplasticity, just sort of enhancing the brain's ability to change. Now, the serotonin hypothesis, you know, very simplified, yeah, that really hasn't held prominence in the field since the 1990s. We've known it's been much more complicated than that. But it doesn't mean that it's completely wrong.
0: From your perspective, then, what do we know about how these drugs, which are used by millions and millions of people, what do we know about how effective they are in tackling depression?
2: They are quite effective. And this is where people get bogged down, because when you talk about effectiveness or efficacy, you could be talking about how much people improve from the beginning of taking the medicine till whatever endpoint you're looking at. But clinical trials are done comparing that to a placebo, to a control condition. And in reality, in most of these studies, you know, people taking the drug, at least 50% of the people report a substantial benefit. And usually about a third of the people report a very large benefit. But the interesting thing, and a good part of it, is when they take the placebo, it's not uncommon to get 30, even 40% of the people having a response. And maybe, you know, a lower, but maybe 10% actually having a very good response. So overall, the drugs work well. But the separation from the placebo isn't so high, because there is a very large contextual effect of this. Just getting treatment, having hope, having optimism, really adds a lot to the treatment.
0: Dr. Hussain, is there data that shows the efficacy of SSRIs, picking up on what Dr. Sanacora has said?
1: Yeah, absolutely. I think if you look at, large studies that have been combined to compare antidepressants to placebo, you can see that clearly, antidepressants outperform placebo. I know that some critics argue that the benefits are only marginal, but I think it's really important to set a context to that, because you have to remember that when you're doing these comparisons, these are sort of average differences between groups. And what's sort of marginal at the group level isn't the same as being marginal for the individual patient, because these groups are really diverse. It includes patients that respond fully or some not at all. So that averaged effect is a bit of an artifact of mixing those groups together. For the patient whose depression lifts completely on an SSRI, marginal is the wrong word. Mm. And I would say that the population averages aren't, you know, individual patients.
0: Dr. Moncrief, how do you understand the benefits of SSRIs, what the evidence shows

0: in terms of what we just heard, how they can help people.
1: There's no doubt that the difference between an antidepressant and a placebo is extremely small if you take an average. And it's possible that there might be some people who do better or some people who do worse on the drugs, compared to the placebo. But no one has identified a group of people who do better on the drugs or worse on the drugs. So all we have is this average effect, which is very, very small. But I think the really important thing is what that effect represents. And although your two other guests have talked about how there are more complicated possibilities for the biological underpinnings of depression that have been proposed since the serotonin theory was in vogue, these are speculative. They are hypotheses. They have not been demonstrated. And in many cases, they're so complex, it's not clear how they could be demonstrated. So we are in the same position that we were in the 1990s and before then. We have not found a physical process that we can say conclusively causes depression. We can't say that it's a disease in the same way that that other physical diseases are, and therefore we can't say that antidepressants are working by correcting some underlying mechanism that leads to depressive feelings or other symptoms of depression. But we do know that they are drugs that change the normal state of our brain chemistry and change our normal mental states. And that has to be our default explanation for what they are doing until proven otherwise. And that means that taking them is a bit like having a drink of alcohol or taking another mind-altering drug. You're changing your normal state of consciousness, and that changes. You know, if you have a lot to drink, you temporarily don't feel so depressed anymore. And I'm not saying that antidepressants are exactly like alcohol. Of course, they're not, and their mind-changing effects are much more subtle. But nevertheless, they do affect our emotions and our thought processes. And until proven otherwise, we have to assume that that is what they are doing.
0: The reality is there will be people who will be listening to this who will say that going on antidepressants saved their life, that it brought them back from a brink, that it helped them get out of bed, that it gave them something that they didn't have before. Is there not a place in that toolbox, if you can put it that way, for these drugs, for SSRIs, if it's helped people in that regard?
1: Well, the trouble is, if they are helping people, well, we know that they're largely helping people through their placebo effect. We know that that is the largest part of what
0: they do. Is that really true?
1: Yes, I don't think the two other guests would disagree that all the trials show that the majority of effect, the majority of improvement that is achieved in clinical trials is achieved by the people on the placebo as well as the people on the antidepressant. The people on the antidepressant do a little bit better, but not much. So we know that the largest part of their effect is the placebo effect. And then we have to, you know, then there has to be a discussion about whether it's a good idea to encourage placebo effects in people by giving them chemicals that are actually not placebos, that are, you know, drugs that actually do interact with and impact on your biology. And I would argue that there are safer ways of achieving that placebo effect than giving people actually active chemicals.
0: Dr. Hossain, did you want to respond to that?
2: As you mentioned, Matt, there are people listening to this in which these medications have been a game changer. And I don't think we can conclusively say that that is driven by a placebo effect, because we know we don't have enough evidence to state that. And I'll just go back to my previous point. Just because we don't have conclusive evidence of how these medications work, it doesn't mean that they're ineffective.
0: Dr. Sanakara, what do we know about the adverse effects of being on antidepressants, particularly for a long time? This can be a drug that you take over the course of your lifetime.
3: Yeah, Matt, I'd like to answer that, but if I could just respond briefly.
0: Yeah, of course.
3: I think it's very important to respond. I mean, first of all, it's not really the correct use of placebo effect. It's a placebo response, which is different than a placebo effect. So yes, a large percentage of people assigned to a placebo do have a response, but there's many reasons for that that isn't just tricking somebody. I mean, there's a multitude of reasons engaging in a treatment protocol that has hope and optimism. There's, you know, all types of secondary benefits that come from taking these medicines that aren't specifically related to the drug. So I think that's it. And then just to go back to what Dr. Moncrief said about it's disrupting your normal

brain function. Well, these are patients where their normal brain function is maladaptive. Mm. So it would be like saying, well, taking insulin is disrupting a diabetic's normal process, metabolic processing. Well, of course it is, because their normal metabolic processing is pathological. But in terms of the long term, you know, for the most part, if you look at studies that people are on these medications for a long period of time,

0: negative impacts. So I don't think any of us are disagreeing that you don't want to be using these willy-nilly. You really want to be targeting people that can benefit from them above the level of adverse events they're going to experience from them. And Dr. Mancuso, we don't really have a way of identifying those people. Well, I think we do in the fact that people that aren't responding to non-pharmacologic treatments or people with more severe depression typically seem to show the largest differential response between a placebo and the active drug.
1: What do you make, Dr. Hussain, of the language that's being used around these drugs in terms of de-prescribing them in some ways? And that suggests that there's an over-prescribing of them, but also getting people broadly off of these drugs. How big of an issue is withdrawal, for example?
2: I think it's more of an issue than what was previously assumed to be. The conversation about deprescribing is a relevant one when it's appropriate to do so. I will say that, you know, it is still unclear right now what the best way to do that is. And I think I would welcome, you know, some work into creating frameworks for both clinicians and patients on, you know, when, how to deprescribe these medications as well. So I do think it's an important conversation when it's appropriate to do so.
1: Dr. Sanakara, do you worry about the difficulty of having a nuanced conversation, particularly when, in some ways, this issue around the efficacy of, and again, the overprescription, if that's the right frame of mind, of SSRIs, is being led in many ways by the health secretary, RFK Jr., who has been criticized by many, many, many people in the medical community for a number of policies that doctors say are anti-scientific. Does that make it more difficult to have that nuanced conversation?
0: I try not to be just so oppositional to what the HHS and Secretary Kennedy is saying, because there is a lot of good in there.
1: What's the good that you see in there?
0: So I think the good is really trying to get patients and clinicians to think very carefully when you're using medications. And I think there's real benefit to trying to say, let's try to shift some of this, you know, locus of control back onto individuals, back onto managing life circumstances, back onto decreasing perceived stress. These are all things that we strongly believe is actually contributory to the pathophysiology that we consider depression. So all of that is good. And having people on medicine for years that either aren't benefiting them or are benefiting them, but they would do just as well without them, is a good thing. The world, unfortunately, isn't black and white. You know, it's gray most of the time. And that's what we really have to keep in focus.
1: Dr. Moncrief, as somebody who's been thinking about this for a long time, do you worry about the good that Dr. Sanakara is talking about being obscured by comments from RFK Jr.? He was, you know, during his confirmation hearing, saying that SSRIs are responsible for a rise in school shootings. There's no evidence of that. And saying that they're harder to quit than heroin. Do you worry that the good is obscured by comments like that?
3: I do think the situation, especially in the States at the moment, is highly polarized, and that's not helpful to have a sort of sober discussion. And I would very much support what Dr. Sanakara just said about, you know, supporting the good that is being put forward in these recent initiatives to encourage people to look for alternatives and to, you know, look at the social causes of discontent. And I also just wanted to add something quickly on the long-term effects of antidepressants, because I think if there was one thing that could reduce the harm of the mass prescribing of antidepressants that I feel is largely inappropriate, it would be to prevent more people getting onto long-term treatment, to reduce the numbers of people that end up on long-term treatment going on for years and years. And antidepressants may not be highly dangerous drugs like opioids. They don't often kill you. But they do have lots of adverse effects if you use them long term, including withdrawal effects, which can sometimes be severe, as we've heard about. I think we need to start thinking about depression completely differently and demedicalizing it, guiding people away from the medical system, locating social support and help for people with social problems within other within social services or other services rather than health services. So we get away from this idea that this is an individual problem that's located in your brain.

0: and that you need to be adapted chemically to deal with it.
1: Dr. Hossain, you do research on alternatives to these drugs. So there are complements, things like CBT and talk therapy, but you've also been looking at things like psychedelics and what have you. How do you think, if we were to look down the line, just finally 10, 15, 20 years down the line, how do you think our approach to treating depression might be different?
2: I would hope that, you know, we're able to do better at identifying people with depression that we can match an appropriate treatment to sort of try and mitigate some of the issues that Dr. Moncrief has raised about the long-term prescribing. I think there is some really exciting work happening in the space of personalized treatment matching to people with mental health conditions. So I think that's very exciting. But at the same time, I think investigating alternatives and new ways to treat depression are also important, not only biological approaches, but also those that address the psychological and social determinants of depression as well. It's such a highly complex and heterogeneous condition that I think we need a multitude of options that we can confidently match an individual patient to try and reduce their suffering as quickly as we can.
1: This is a really complicated issue, but it's also so deeply personal for so many people who are on these drugs, but also are living with depression. I appreciate all three of you being here to talk us through it. Thank you very much.
2: Thank you.
3: Thank you, Matt.
1: Dr. Gerard Sanacora is a professor of psychiatry at Yale School of Medicine, director of the Yale Depression Research Program. Dr. Joanna Moncrief is a professor of critical and social psychiatry at University College London and the author of Chemically Imbalanced, The Making and Unmaking of the Serotonin Myth. And Dr. Ishrat Hussain is a senior scientist at the Center for Addiction and Mental Health and the University Health Network in Toronto. That is The Current for this Monday, the 25th of May. Q is up next on CBC Radio 1. I'm off to Victoria, British Columbia later on this morning, and we will bring the program to you from that city later on this week, a program that will include an interview with the Premier of BC, David Eby. A lot to talk to him about, and we will talk to you from Victoria later this week. I'm Matt Galloway. Thanks for listening. I'll talk to you soon.
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6: Robbie Hoffman only had one question at the top of her mind when she started doing stand-up comedy. Where can I go to bomb? She'll tell you how failure ultimately helped her succeed and why playing a character based on her own life in the TV show Hacks was horrifying.
7: From CBC News, the world is our. I'm Pep Philpott. Prime Minister Mark Carney says he's already begun campaigning for Canadian unity. He's responding to Alberta's decision last week to put separation on the October referendum ballot. But Carney also has a word of warning from lessons he learned in the UK after the Brexit vote.
8: In these separation issues, it is often advanced. Vote for this and it's a free option. Vote for this and we will strengthen our hand in a future negotiation. That is a very dangerous bluff. I saw firsthand what happened in the United Kingdom when the view was vote for this, it'll be soft, and then we'll negotiate, etc. And they ended up, and they're still 10 years later, trying to undo what people didn't think they were voting for, but what they ended up having.
7: Carney's caution comes as Alberta Premier Danielle Smith is hosting her Western counterparts today and tomorrow in Kananaskis. Trade is on the agenda of their annual meeting, but separation is also likely to come up. U.S. officials suggest a deal with Iran is imminent, with President Donald Trump now linking a peace deal to Gulf states signing the Abraham Accords. Willie Lowry has more from Jerusalem.
9: U.S. President Donald Trump appears to have designs on a much broader Middle East peace deal. In a post on social media, Trump is calling on several regional countries, including Saudi Arabia and Qatar,

0: Qatar to join the Abraham Accords and formalize relations with Israel. He said, quote, after all the work done by the United States to try and pull this very complex puzzle together, it should be mandatory that all of these countries, at a minimum, simultaneously sign on to the Abraham Accords, end quote. Trump's latest post comes as the U.S. and Iran appear to be nearing a framework to end the nearly three-month-long conflict. U.S. Secretary of State Marco Rubio says a deal could be signed as soon as today. Ismail Baghaei, a spokesperson for Iran's foreign ministry, agreed that a framework was largely agreed upon, but pushed back on the notion that a deal would be imminent. Willie Lowry, CBC News, Jerusalem.
1: Officials in Southern California say the overheating chemical tank at a manufacturing plant is no longer at risk of exploding. Crews spent the night trying to ease the pressure inside the tank. It contains a large amount of hazardous chemicals. Even escaping vapors would pose a serious health risk. More than 50,000 nearby residents have been evacuated from their homes as a precaution. Pope Leo has made a historic apology for the role the Holy See has played in legitimizing slavery.
2: Evidenciando quante ferita.
1: In his first encyclical or pastoral letter, Leo is calling the Vatican's record a wound in Christian memory. Previous popes have apologized for Christians' involvement in the transatlantic slave trade, but no pope has publicly acknowledged, much less apologized for, the role popes played. An independent international tribunal begins its investigation today into residential schools in Canada. The Permanent People's Tribunal will determine whether Canada committed crimes against humanity. CBC Indigenous reporter Joy Spearchief-Morris has more.
3: As Indigenous people, we are so tired, and tired because it's a tsunami of grief that are hitting us every day.
4: Nakasset has been waiting for this day for over 2 years. As executive director of the Native Women's Shelter of Montreal, she requested the Permanent People's Tribunal come to Canada. It's an independent international court of opinion that investigates human rights abuses across the globe. Nakasset said she hopes the tribunal will not only evaluate the level of crimes committed, but also educate Canadians about residential schools. The National Centre for Truth and Reconciliation estimates over 4,000 Indigenous children across Canada died while attending residential school. This week, a panel of 7 judges will hear from survivors. There will also be testimony from experts on residential schools and unmarked graves. The tribunal will give an interim ruling on Friday. A full decision is not expected until September. Joy Spearchief-Morris, CBC News, Ottawa.
1: That's your World This Hour. I'm Pep Philpott.
5: Good morning, I'm Carla Ulrich in Yellowknife with your weather forecast. In Wequity, Wati, Gamatee, Bechakol, and Fort Good Hope, you're looking at mainly cloudy and a high of 9. In Wrigley, Norman Wells, and Toledo, mainly cloudy and a high of 11. In Delaunay and Colville Lake, cloudy with a chance of flurries and a high of plus 5. In Fort McPherson and Sigachik, cloudy and a high of 8. In Iqaluit and Inuvik, cloudy and a high of plus 4. In Tuktoyaktuk and Pawlatuk, cloudy and a high of minus 1.
6: I'm Tom Power, welcome to Q. Check this out. When the Canadian comedian Robbie Hoffman started doing stand-up comedy, she asked people around her, okay, where can I go to bomb? And now she's doing the exact opposite of bombing. She's an Emmy Award winner. She stars in the hit HBO show Hacks. She's performing stand-up to sold-out audiences all around the world. So Robbie will be here to talk about her early days climbing the ranks of Canadian comedy and chasing her passion while also looking for some stability. That's coming up. Plus, has your phone made you worse at noticing things, like actually stopping and looking at something? The comedian Sheng Wang has built his whole career exactly on that. The ordinary, mundane stuff that you might just scroll by. He'll be here to tell you about his new comedy special and about the power of pausing. Coming up on Q. So when I say a career in the arts, here's what you probably think. Predictable schedule. Bank account that regularly replenishes. A dental plan. Yeah, when the comedian Robbie Hoffman was starting out, she actually had a feeling that in a life in the arts, all those things were possible. And I'll spoil it for you, she was actually right. These days, Robbie's all over the place. You might have caught her on the HBO award-winning comedy Hacks, where she plays Randy, this unexpected agent's assistant in Hollywood. Where were you before this?

0: One of the agencies, or?
1: Oh, no, me, I never been nowhere.
0: Hmm?
1: Last week, I was a Hasidic Lubavitch Jew living in Crown Heights, New York. Now I'm in L.A., I'm gay, and probably an atheist. Till last week, I never even seen a movie.
0: Huh.
1: Have you seen Speed?
0: Yeah.
1: Is that a movie? Sandra Bullock?
0: Oh, yeah.
1: We really should sign Sandra Bullock.
2: Can I tell you the true story? That HBO show Hacks and her character in it, like, that was written for Robbie Hoffman. It was, like, based on her actual story. And she's going to tell you that story in just a second. Robbie's also a favorite on the HBO show Rooster, playing Mo, who hates her roommate's boyfriend.
1: Oh, my God. I am so sorry for talking in my own apartment. I hate him.
2: Robbie's also on tour with upcoming dates, including Vancouver, Edmonton, and Winnipeg. So, yeah, she's found some steady, predictable work. But Robbie Hoffman's journey into comedy has been anything but conventional. She was born into an ultra-Orthodox Hasidic community in Brooklyn. Her mom left that community when Robbie was still a kid. She and her 9 siblings ended up in Montreal. And as a young adult, Robbie started trying out stand-up comedy while holding down a full-time job in accounting. She moved to Toronto for a job as a writer's assistant on a kids' show called Odd Squad. She worked on a bunch of Canadian comedy programs like Workin' Moms and Baroness Vaughn's Sketch Show. And now she's really made it in Hollywood. I sat down with Robbie Hoffman, and you never know what she's going to say the entire time you're talking to her, so it's really, really fun. I talked to her just before, a while ago, when she did this sold-out stand-up set at Montreal's Just for Laughs Festival. How are you?
1: Fantastic. I'm fantastic, based on that intro. I mean, how else could I be?
2: I mean, it's pretty good. And I didn't even mention, what was that Vogue article that came out about you? The Robbie Hoffman season is upon us?
1: Robbie Hoffman season upon us. Plus, you didn't mention, I just got from my agents right now.
2: Tell me.
1: Variety, Hacks Breakout. Robbie Hoffman joins Steve Carell's new HBO comedy. I mean, it's just, I'm living one of the greatest lives I've heard about in recent history, you know, and I'm thrilled that it's to me.
2: I'm thrilled that
1: I get to hear about such a great life and it's me. It's unreal.
2: Does it feel like a moment, like, does it feel like there's a lot of attention on you right now? Does it feel like this is a moment that a bunch of stuff is happening? Or does it feel like sort of just a continuation of what's been going on for a while?
1: I just think that, like, when I go back to Canada and I haven't seen friends for a long time, you know, every time something happens, whether it was even in Canada, getting my Crave 1 hour special, or then getting my first American writing job, or then getting my first TV, you know, acting job, or then selling my own show, it always feels like people are like, this, you know, this is your big break or whatever. And for me, it's always been a series of breaks. I've been very, it's been like a steady flow, which is very nice. It's not, I'm not the overnight sensation. I'm definitely a grower, not a shower. I know he knows what that means.
2: Hey.
1: I know it's CBC, but I'm definitely a grower, not a shower. And it's just been really a nice ride. You know, the pace of it has helped me really kind of enjoy the brunt work of it. It feels like, yeah, this is what we're working towards. We continue to work towards. And it's felt very comfortable.
2: Does the sold out hometown show for Just for Laughs, I mean, that feels like a moment where you might be able to stop for a second. Like, you might be able to say, like, hey, this is where I started doing comedy. And look, I'm coming back and doing this big sold out show at the big festival. Will this be a big moment for you?
1: I mean, to be perfectly candid with you, Tom, if I may, I've been selling out in my hometown for some years now.
2: I know, but maybe something about the JFL-ness, you know? Yeah.
1: I've sold out JFL before, but that said, this one did sell out within actual minutes. I think it was posted and then sold out.
2: What does that mean to you? Your hometown show to sell out that fast. It must be meaningful.
1: Well, you know what? Montreal is bittersweet for me. It wasn't the warmest city to, and I mean that figuratively and literally, to start stand-up in. It was a very small city. The Just Last Festival was this big international festival, but the local scene was pretty gritty and pretty stale and kind of in many ways old. And the, you know, the kind of spots I had to go to, I remember there was like this like single dude in his 50s or whatever, who was kind of, I don't know if pervy or desperate, but the line is close. And, you know, with the kind of guy who made you like hang out in order to get stage time. Like, you know, I was doing good work and I would say, hey, can I perform the show? It's like, well, we don't

0: see you hanging out. It's like, I don't really want to drink, you know, with all these 50-year-old dudes. I'm in my 20s, you know, I kind of have my own friends. I'm in school, you know, but as soon as, so I only did Montreal maybe a year and a half, I want to say max two. By the time, even in that second year, I was already, I got my driver's license, my impetus to get my driver's license, which this is such an urban city thing not to have your license till your mid 20s. But I got my license to be able to drive outside of Montreal and do some of those shows in the weirder small towns like the Cornwall and the Hamilton and Ottawa and Waterloo. And I don't even know all these other towns. And then eventually made myself to Toronto, where I was really embraced. But of course, coming from Montreal, they have this kind of rivalry, one-sided rivalry with Toronto, that Toronto sucks. It's the Leafs. It's terrible. So I thought Toronto would be terrible, and it ended up being the greatest city I think I've ever lived in. But going back to Montreal and selling out is kind of like the people were always with me, not necessarily the industry there.
1: Yeah, yeah.
0: If that makes sense.
1: No, it does make sense. And it answers a couple of, or like leads me to answers to some stuff I was curious about anyway, which is that, so, I mean, you moved to Montreal with nine of your siblings. So then you end up going to McGill to do accounting because it's stable. Like you can, there's a job in that.
0: Oh yeah.
1: You can get a laptop. I heard you say you can get a laptop.
0: I got one for free.
1: You get a free laptop. You get a couple of bucks guaranteed. And then when you want to do comedy, you say, what's the best place to bomb? You talk to someone, you say, what's the best? I find that really interesting.
0: Yeah. There were really only two clubs there. And I knew I didn't know nothing. So my whole thing was like, where do losers go? You know, let me see if I even want to do this thing. And I went to one of the clubs and asked, I guess somebody working there, I don't even remember, what's the best place to bomb? And there was this guy's loft, George Braithwaite's loft, but it was horrendous. But it was also very cool at the same time. It was cool and horrendous. It was like one of these, like, you know, raw lofts, whatever, but it was really quite raw. And he lived with an artist who painted massive paintings that actually were so cool looking back. And the apartment, the loft was a dump, but it was a great dump. And a lot of people just came in there, you know, to get reprieve from the cold, the Montreal cold. And I went on a very cold night, a December night, I remember. And I brought two of my high school friends and we were all just like sheltered young girls.
1: Did you have jokes written?
0: I had ideas. Like I was talking about my family back then. But these guys, I thought they were 1,000 back then. They must have been like 30.
1: Yeah.
0: Okay.
1: Yeah.
0: But I'm like, these guys are 1,000, and they were having shots. And I didn't really, you know, with that. And they were smoking indoors way past when it was like, it was not legal to do that, but this loft didn't care. I guess it was somebody's house so they could, but I just went up there. And this is when like a lot of those like men started talking to me, not in a way, but like in a way to give me advice. Like they saw that there was something there. So how could I get in there? And I would hear advice like it takes 10 years to find your voice and things like that. But what I was hearing personally about my stand-up was like, you have such a unique voice. Like I had the opposite. Like I first had the voice and then it's like the material came, versus some people start with the material and they find themselves and their voice.
1: Yeah, a lot of people start doing impressions of comedians that they like and then eventually they figure out who they are along the way. You're saying you came out, you kind of knew exactly what you were right away.
0: Yeah, well, I didn't know, but like anything I said, let's say it was a topic that was, you know, in the zeitgeist or something popular. If I talked about it, it was somehow a fresh take. So it didn't matter. I kind of had the pick of the litter of material. I could talk about anything and it being filtered through my lens came out this new perspective. So that was kind of what I discovered there in Montreal.
1: So the question I had about that was, if you're going for accounting at McGill because it's safe, you can get a free laptop, which you did, and you got money out
0: Thank
1: of it.
0: You.
1: When you come from not a lot of money, having money is important.
0: Yes.
1: And then I was like, well, hold on. How do you then leave and then

0: and go to Toronto to get to work on TV shows, doing writing jobs and do stand up in Toronto. I was like, that seems the opposite of security. That seems the opposite of having steady money. But what I'm hearing from you is it sounds like it was already working by the time you decided to make that call.
1: Well, yeah. So when I started stand up, I said 6 months. If it's not working, which is a nothing time, but again, who care? I didn't know. I also didn't know about stand-up. There was no like stakes. Like I was like, okay, if I do this thing, doesn't work, it doesn't matter. I have this job. I get paid every 2 weeks, direct deposit. I mean, there's nothing better. So, but by 6 months, it was starting like people, there was like a hubbub a bit. But then I still always like security to this day. When you talk about my career, it's always going. It's because of that need for stability. I've made it, you know, God willing, somewhat stable. When I left accounting, I remember I got this agent because I wrote a script. Again, I didn't know anything about comedy. And I thought once I knew about it, I was like, oh, yeah, wasn't Seinfeld a stand-up? Ellen was a stand-up. Like all these people I realized were stand-ups, but I thought they were just TV people. But I thought, oh, every stand-up has a pilot or something. So I just decided to write one, not knowing that actually many stand-ups only do stand-up. They don't write. But I just was like, I have tons of things to write. So, and that script never got made, but it did get me, it circulated.
0: Yeah.
1: And it got me rep. And she would send me jobs like, oh, a week in a writer's room. I'd say, I can't do it. I can't take off work for. I said, you only can bring me something long-term. And she's like, that's not how TV is. It's not long-term. It's a week. It's 2 weeks. I said, I can't do it. I'm not leaving my stable job for 2 weeks. But Odd Squad, the kids show in Toronto, was looking for a writer's assistant. And it was 6 months, which is the longest so far. And when I heard 6 months, I said, there's 6 months I can prove myself. Okay. And then it ended up being there 3.5 years and winning my first Emmy. So I left for a stable, in my idea, stable writing job. I didn't leave for the 1 week or the 2 weeks.
0: So the story I wanted to get was that you mentioned that you wrote, because you didn't know, you thought Seinfeld, you thought Ellen, these were just people who were just TV people. So you wrote the script. The story that I heard is that you posed as a courier and went into the offices of HBO, not HBO, HBO Canada. Could you tell me that story? Yeah, can you tell me how you pretended to be a, can you tell me that?
1: Yeah, so I wrote this script. And I really knew nothing about how to get a script. I figured like right away it would be, I'm like, oh, it's terrific. Right away I liked it. I was like, oh, this is a shoe-in. But I was like, who makes TV? And then it's like literally me researching like at home on my free laptop. Like, and I was like, oh, there's an HBO Canada office. There's a Movie Network Canada office. There's like something called TNT or whatever. I don't know. I just decided to print my script at work for free, where we had very nice printing room and staplers and whatever. And I put it in nice manila envelopes. I stole a lot of supplies from KPMG. Shout out to the accounting firm who hired me. I appreciate you. But they had all the good supplies. And I just like printed it like 5 or 6 times, put it in an envelope. And I just showed up there to the big building or whatever, where it was, I don't even remember. And from the cold, always freezing, and I took it out of my school bag and I was like, hey, like the president of HBO asked to read this. I don't know if they, I assume. So they were like, you know, the security guard, whoever's at the front desk is like, we don't have a president. I said, I don't know. I'm just a courier. They asked me to get this to the HBO, whatever.
0: Yeah.
1: You know, and that's how I got my first option deal from HBO Canada.
0: I can't believe it
1: for $1,000.
0: I can't believe it worked. Like, I can't believe, not to say nothing regarding the script, Robbie, don't get me wrong. I would have thought you walk in pretending to be the courier, give this to someone, they would go like, eh, whatever. Like, it must have been something else that they would have read it after you pulled that, and they would have read it and said, no, I think we should work with this person.
1: Yeah, like I said, that's actually what got me the rep. So that script that I wrote, yeah, it was probably, now looking back as a real TV writer, I mean, I'm sure there was all kinds of wrong with it, but probably the heart was there and the idea was there. You know, the idea is always, you can kind of learn everything else. You know, the idea is the nugget, is the gold. So I think the idea was probably good enough that they were like,

0: we're obviously not making this insane thing. You know, I probably didn't, I didn't know anything about budget. I probably had planes in there and then, you know, and then I was like, well, whatever, you know, you're writing blue skies. But I'm sure the heart, the voice and the idea were there. And so even though it didn't get made, it was circulated. Who is this new young writer? Obviously I was not even really a writer. I just wrote this one thing, but I guess the difference of people who are writers and non-writers is writers write, and I was already writing. So that's what that was.
1: You're listening to Q. I'm Tom Power. You're in the middle of my conversation with Canadian comedian Robbie Hoffman. You might know her from the HBO show Hacks 2. Robbie recently got an Emmy nomination for her role in Hacks. She plays Randy, this agent's assistant in Hollywood. And like Robbie, the character is originally from an Orthodox Hasidic community in Brooklyn. The show's creators actually made the role based on Robbie's real life. I asked her about the moment she got the call.
0: It was horrifying.
1: The really?
0: Creator, yes, I don't have the temperament for this business. Again, I can't be told, like the creator of Hacks calls you and said, we wrote a part for you and you have to audition. I read it was like, I don't have the temperament to audition. I can't even deal with the struggle. Like they tell me it's written for me. And then if I don't get that, how humiliating, that's even worse. That's like they give you the layup. All you have to do is tap it in. So it's horrifying to think about not getting a part written for you. It's way worse. It's like they've set you up perfectly. Thank God I dunked it in. I did the audition.
1: were you free?
0: Who knew acting as you, you could do okay.
1: But I would be worried. I would be worried that I'm
0: exactly,
1: like, am I really acting
0: you.
1: As me? Am I doing like a version of me, you know?
0: But that's what happens. So that's exactly what happens. You do a version of you. Because it's not quite you, you know, Randy is more timid, eager, all that stuff. I'm swaggier, more aggressive, maybe not more aggressive in different ways, but the heart is the same. The character is obviously the same, but it's not quite you. And that's almost hard because it's like, you know, if I have to be the boogeyman, okay, you put me in a costume, I'm like totally different.
1: Yeah,
0: but
1: yeah,
0: now
1: yeah,
0: I have to be like mostly me with a twist. Like I have to be Twilight Zone me.
1: Yeah. It sounds impossible.
0: It's horrible.
1: How was the audition?
0: Horrible, but great. Like it was horrible to have to audition because the thing I have with auditioning is like, I'm way better acting than I am the audition. The audition process is not acting. You don't have the characters. You're not, it's kind of like interviewing for a job. It's the same thing. Like the interview is nothing like the job. You could say whatever the hell you want in the interview. It doesn't matter. It's like, yeah, you know, like when I was interviewing for regular jobs, not in entertainment, I used to say stuff like, because I heard it was good to say, I would say, you know, I'm very laid back and easy. It's like, I'm not late. I don't even know what that means, but I heard it was good, like laid back. I'm not laid back. I used to try. It's like, I don't even like pulp in my orange juice. I'm laid back. Like, but you know, the interview process is very different than the actual job. And that's the same for the audition process to the acting. But if you can get it, you can get it pretty close. And that's what's been good about it. Since then, I've been auditioning, and like anything, it takes practice.
1: How's bringing so much of yourself to the story? Like how much of like I mentioned, like it's a pretty unique story that they wrote for you. You know, like about based on you. You know, your character coming from a Hasidic background in Brooklyn, not something you see on TV a lot. How has it been to bring that whole experience to this role, or is that on your mind?
0: Well, I'll say this: had they cast anyone else, they would have been canceled. You can't just, you know, they clearly wrote it for me, you know, and you're getting away with murder if you have an inside perspective to, you know, that character. So I think, how was it bringing myself? I bring myself to everything. I can't explain that. It's like when my mother was upset that I don't go by my given name. I go by Robbie, you know, she's like, you know, you're ashamed to be Jewish or, you know, like, how could you switch your name? It's like, Ma, you think within 10 seconds of me being on stage, people are like, I wonder if she's Catholic. Like, there's no way, you know, or the queer community gets bad at me that I don't always talk about queer stuff. And I know it's like me being me on stage. It's like it's gay enough. No.
1: This first part of my conversation with the Canadian comedian Robbie Hoffman, who played Randy in the HBO show Hacks, which is currently in its final season. The last episode airs next week. Coming up, more with Robbie. But let's hear some music. And this is from the Hack soundtrack. And it really is just a thinly veiled excuse.

We did an interview with Linda Ronstadt one time, you know that? And it was, because she doesn't talk a whole lot, right? Because she's sort of given up her singing career. But it was about her desert cookbook. And I remember it very well. I don't even know if that's still online, if you can listen to it. But it was a treat for me to talk to Linda Ronstadt about cooking, like her New Mexico cooking history. That's Linda Ronstadt with You're No Good from the soundtrack to the TV show Hacks. Coming up, more with the comedian Robbie Hoffman, who's part of that show. She'll tell you how she almost got to be in Degrassi, The Next Generation, when she was a kid. She didn't end up doing it. You're going to hear why. And I'm curious as to whether you empathize with Robbie's side of the story or her mom's. Let's find out. Stick around after this.

Good morning, I'm Carla Ulrich with an update from the CBC North newsroom. Fort Smith-born Robert Beaulieu was inducted into the NWT Sports Hall of Fame on Saturday. Beaulieu says it was an honor to be recognized. He says he enjoys seeing young athletes develop their skills and enjoy the sport, and that hockey helped him build confidence and overcome challenges early in life. Beaulieu says support from coaches and mentors helped him succeed in school and later on in his career. And earlier this month, the Law Society of Ontario served notice to Andrew Rogerson outlining allegations of professional misconduct. The allegations relate to the time Rogerson represented Ron Barless in a lawsuit involving the Lutsoke Dene First Nation. Barless is the former chief executive officer of the Denisulin Corporation. In 2024, he was accused of misappropriating $12 million from the First Nation. The Lutsoke Dene First Nation argued that Rogerson kept a $90,000 retainer paid by Barless before courts froze his assets. In a 2025 ruling, a judge ordered Rogerson to repay the retainer. Last year, the Law Society temporarily suspended Rogerson's license. CBC contacted the Law Society of Ontario for comment. It declined because the matter is before the law tribunal. CBC also contacted Andrew Rogerson, but he did not respond before deadline. As of earlier this month, the retainer has still not been repaid. And now a look at the weather forecast. In Sex Harbor, you're looking at a high of -4, Kugluktuk, a high of +2, and in Cambridge Bay and Uluhaktuk,

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1: I'm Tom Power. You're listening to Q. Coming up on the show in just a couple of minutes, you're going to hear my conversation with another comedian, Sheng Wang. Sheng Wang has a really interesting story to tell because he's someone who goes to like botanical gardens, sits there with no phone and just stares at the trees. And he talks about how if you can learn to do that, you can learn to write observational comedy. So that's coming up. You are right now in the middle of my conversation with the comedian and actor Robbie Hoffman. Robbie's originally from Brooklyn, grew up in Montreal, has spent the last couple of years kind of breaking out. She's been part of the HBO comedy show Roosters with Steve Carell. She played Randy in the HBO show Hacks. That character actually created for Robbie. Robbie was born into an ultra-Orthodox Hasidic community in Brooklyn. So was her character. Robbie's mom moved her and her 9 siblings to Montreal when she was still a kid. And Robbie's been telling me about auditioning for that role in Hacks, like auditioning for a role that's based on you. Turns out Robbie almost could have gotten her big break a lot earlier than that on Degrassi, The Next Generation. That's where our conversation picks up.
2: I got an audition, but then they wanted me to go to Toronto, which was like a 5-hour drive. They called my house, like the acting teacher or scout or whatever he was. He called my mother and said, you know, we really want to see, you know, we'd love to see like an audition in Toronto. Like, and I guess it was, he's saying with some of the other kids. So maybe I could have met Drake. Who knows?
1: Pretty cool.
2: Not too late to meet Drake.
1: No,
2: hello,
1: no,
2: Drake.
1: No. He listens. He's a big public radio guy. He's listening right
2: fantastic.
1: Now.
2: Yeah. He's a big, fantastic. But my mother didn't like that a grown man is saying he's going to take her daughter, they're going to drive, they're going to have some type of road trip to Toronto. She's like, it's not happening. She's staying right here. You're not taking my kid nowhere. My mother thought the whole thing was perverted and there was no way that she was letting her daughter go with some strange man. Like, what did she need, a flag? Like, there's no way some pervert's calling the house, but she assumed all men at this time. It's not her fault. Okay. But she just, you know, she barged into my room. I kind of heard this phone call happening. She said, you're not going nowhere. You're staying here. And that's the end of the acting program, you know, because she just assumed it was run by perverts. And by the way, she's not wrong. We've had so many documentaries come out in later years since. Of, you know, all kinds of...
1: Be suspicious of child actor scouts.
2: She was very suspicious, so...
1: You weren't too angry?
2: What really tipped her off was he wanted pictures. Now, he's not saying pictures. He was talking about headshots.
1: Yeah.
2: But he said he wanted like $200, which she couldn't even imagine pictures being $200, but that he was going to... And she goes, I don't want you near her. So you're not taking her nowhere, and you're not taking these godforsaken pictures.
1: You know what, man?
2: And that was the end.
1: Like, I'm here laughing at it, and I'm here about to ask, like, oh, were you upset that you didn't get Degrassi? But also, sounds like a really nice gesture on your mom's part. Sounds like a nice protective mom thing to do, you know?
2: My mother didn't have a lot. We grew up on welfare, but she was going to do the basics. It was a no-frill parenting. She was going to feed us, shelter us, protect us, period. Like, if any of us had been diddled or whatever, that would be on her. So she was very suspect of everyone and probably as she should have been.
1: Yeah. She must be proud of you now, given that you know.
2: She's very proud.
1: Is she?
2: Yeah, she's very proud.
1: God love her. Is she in Canada?
2: The only reason I'm doing the queue here, Ma, if you're listening, the only reason I said yes to this queue is because she listens to Canadian programming.
1: Listen.
2: Tom, that's the only reason, no offense, I've said yes to this because my team is like, oh, it's this thing in Canada. I said, it's actually quite big in Canada. It's not just a thing in Canada. I'm in. I like Tom. I like his shirt. And that's the end of it.
1: I paid her a significant amount of money to have that happen, Robbie. So I'm glad it all, I'm glad it all worked out. I got two questions left. Two Canadian-y questions. Hold
2: Please.
1: On. Was your mom funny? Before I get to those two questions, your mom
2: hysterical. Hysterical.
1: Yeah.
2: One of the funniest people alive. We liked laughing at her, but she could laugh at herself with us. And she was amazing. I mean, I was just with my mother this weekend. I mean, her describing, you know, how she watches movies on the VCR. I mean, she's a Luddite. She's an eccentric. She's certainly my mother.
1: Two Canadian questions left. One is, you worked on two great Canadian shows, Working Moms, Baroness Von Sketch. What do you remember?

0: about working on Working Moms?
1: Working Moms was incredible. It was just a really fun room. It was an all women's room, which I've never had and never really, you know, I never considered it, but it was really fun. And, you know, the show was gossipy. Our room got to be gossipy. I brought in such crazy ideas. You know, for me, working in a room versus working on my own show is two different hats. You know, working in a room, I can bring you 10 ideas that day and I'm not married to any of them. If they work, great. If they don't, I don't care. I leave at 5, I'm done. I'm going to do stand up. I don't have homework. And I'll come in tomorrow with 10 new ideas. And then when I write my own show, it is a lot more personal. I am more involved about, you know, tone and, yeah, and larger, you know, larger look and feel of the show. So it's a very catharsis thing to work in a writer's room, to just go there, blurt out whatever the and not have any responsibility towards the ideas.
0: So you mentioned you would go do stand-up. This is the other one I wanted to ask you.
1: Yeah.
0: You went to LA and started doing stand-up and things are going very well now. I read this quote when I was doing research. You said that Canada has let me get away with murder. Do you find that you're received differently in Canada than you are in the US or vice versa, or you were when you first started doing stand-up in the US?
1: Well, I think Canada's just really proud of me now. So Toronto knows this, but I come to Toronto every year to dump my new stuff on them. And they might be some of the first audiences to hear anything that I'm doing for the whole year.
0: Why do you come back here to do that?
1: I don't know. It's a dumping ground for me. It's like kind of when you go home and you drop your stuff off and your laundry. That's what Toronto is. I come and my lingerie, and it's just like coming home from camp to your parents' house. It's just like you dump everything, what's in the fridge, and you just chill out.
0: And that's what you mean by they let me get away with murder. You can maybe push,
1: yeah,
0: you can
1: they
0: push
1: don't
0: a little
1: care.
0: Bit. Yeah.
1: Yeah, I can yell at them. I could do this. I could do that. Good news is I'm leaving tomorrow. Let's say they are mad at me. Goodbye. See you next year. I'm not staying for the mess. I'm not cleaning up.
0: I ended up watching this video on YouTube from like 14 years ago of you as like, I think you were like a kid. You were going to like Schwartz's and you were going to like another like late night Montreal.
1: Right.
0: Do you know what I'm talking about?
1: Yeah, it's probably one of the first like video stuff that I did. I wish they would take these things off the internet, but anyway.
0: When the Montreal show is over, the one you're doing, the big homecoming show, you're in Montreal, the show has just ended, it's late in the night. Where do you go?
1: I will actually, I know it's cliche, but I will go to Schwartz's. I'll probably be at Schwartz's or at Bustan. Bustan is the Lebanese shawarma place. I mean, they have a few of them now in Montreal, but they're phenomenal. You can't beat that garlic sauce.
0: I used to go to the Main across from Schwartz's, but then they closed.
1: Yes, my mother goes to the Main because she doesn't do a line.
0: Me too. Me too. It closed down, yeah. Bobby. Did you know that it closed down?
1: The Main closed down?
0: Yeah, the Main closed down. It's a bummer.
1: Well, it was because you and my mother were there.
0: Me and your mom.
1: Didn't need the Main and Schwartz's right there. Let's be honest.
0: You're right. But I've never gone to Schwartz's since the Main closed because I don't want to wait in line.
1: My mother won't do a line and she won't do the prices there now. But now my American dollar goes pretty far at Schwartz's. I'm pretty happy.
0: I'm glad me and your mom have so much in common. Robbie, I will say Canada, very, very proud of you. And thanks for coming on the show and thanks for making the time.
1: This is a lot better than I thought it would be. So thank you, Tom.
0: Thanks. Thanks for setting the bar low for me, man. I appreciate it.
1: Yeah. I can't wait to hear this and share it with my mother. Thank you so much, guys.
0: What is bigger praise as an interviewer, as a radio broadcaster than this was better than I thought it was going to be? My conversation with the comedian Robbie Hoffman from a little while back. If you live in Vancouver, Edmonton, or Winnipeg, Robbie's got some shows coming up in those cities in June and July.

0: Hi, I'm Magi Merlin, and you are listening to Q.
1: I'm Tom Power. You're listening to Q. Have you ever tried to wash a cookie sheet? It's a surprisingly hard thing to do. You start to wash the cookie sheet, the water splashes off of it, water goes on the sink, water goes on the counter. It's awful. What about you're like, oh, I'm going to go hang on the monkey bars. My kid's playing. I'm going to get on the monkey bars too. Oh, no. Turns out you are incredibly out of shape and should not be on the monkey bars. These are the things that maybe you don't give that much thought to, but when it happens to comedians,

0: in Sheng Wang, he makes a note of it. There's a potential for a joke there in the ordinary, in the mundane, and the slightly annoying and uncomfortable. Take a listen.
1: I'm feeling pretty good. I've been trying to eat more berries. I'm real passionate about those antioxidants. It's weird. I don't even know what oxidants are. I just know that I'm against them. It seems like whenever you eat something that's yummy, there's some oxidants trying to bring you down.
0: I feel the same way about biotics. Sheng Wang making a very valid point about berries and antioxidants in his latest comedy special, Purple, which is out now on Netflix, which is his second ever Netflix special, which is a big deal to get two. Sheng's been working at this, though, for over two decades. He was born in Houston to Taiwanese immigrants. He'll tell you how he kind of fell into stand-up when he was a student at Berkeley. He moved to San Francisco and started grinding it out at comedy clubs all around the city. That's where he met the comedian Ali Wong, who's now the director of both of his Netflix specials, a gigantic comedian herself and also a buddy of his. I talked to Sheng Wang about his approach to writing jokes, about how he thought, and this is interesting given the comedy that might be showing up on your phone right now, how he thought he'd have to be mean to make it in comedy. We talk about that. And also like the presence and stillness that we are not getting in our society these days that you actually need to write observational comedy. But we started with his upbringing. Take a listen. Much stand-up or comedy when you were a kid? Were you watching a lot of it on TV? Was there any of that in your life?
2: No, not at all. It was the 80s. We had very few channels we didn't have cable. So it's PBS and a few other channels. So it's like weird daytime TV stuff, cartoons, PBS. I never got into like sitcoms, really. I think I watched like Home Improvement as a kid, but like never got to like Friends or Seinfeld. It wasn't what I liked to consume.
0: Was there any laughter at home?
2: I think so. I think it was a fun place. You know, I just didn't really care that much for TV. It wasn't what I grew up on. I was mostly out and about, running around on my bike, playing at the bayou, playing in the backyard, digging holes.
0: When did you start thinking of yourself as funny? When did I am funny or I can be funny first kind of enter your head then?
2: There's moments in your childhood when you're just forced to be on stage, whether it's like, you know, like end of summer camp, like the last day you got to do something for the parents or something like that. Like in those moments where I had to like do, like they just put me on the stage, it was fun. Like something happened. Suddenly I didn't want to be there, but now that I had to, I was locked in and I would ham it up for this moment and this crowd. And, you know, I just remember like just being like, committed to the moment. But subsequently, I think in college, I joined a student group that was like, whatever you want to do, we will produce a show and you can do it.
0: Was that Theater Rice?
2: That was Theater Rice.
0: Tell us where Theater Rice was and what it was.
2: It was a student group on Berkeley, at Berkeley campus. And that's where I went to college. And they just wanted to promote Asian Americans doing something creative. They asked what you want to do. Someone else had stand-up, I copy them, and I tried it, and it wasn't great. I had fun. You know, it was my first time writing so-called writing jokes, which I just basically stole or, you know, tried to copy other comedians that were on TV. And it was a fun moment, but it wasn't something like, this is what I'm going to do with my life.
0: So what is the inflection point where you go from, because up until now, because you're a great stand-up, up until now, oh yeah, it was funny, but I didn't really want to do it. Oh, I got on stage. Yeah, it went okay, but this wasn't something I really wanted to do. But then what people don't know about you is you grinded for a very, very, very long time in stand-up before this moment that we're in right now where things are really starting to happen and you're doing theaters and you have a Netflix special. Obviously, there is some inflection point where you went like, not only do I want to do this, but I really want to do it and I want to stick with it.
2: I took a class after college and I started doing open mics in San Francisco. And it's constantly like humbling and exciting and humbling and exciting. And I think the best thing to do is just try to compete with yourself. You're just trying to get you can stumble on one good joke, but then you want to hold yourself to that standard after that. That's all you got to do is just don't stop. And then at some point you're like, oh, I guess this could be a career. Just go to the local comedy club, watch the comedians that come through every weekend, go on an off night, a Wednesday, Thursday night, and see how they do their thing. Because they're nationally touring working comedians. And so this is sort of the bar. So if you go for a year, you see 52 comedians.

0: comedians, these are the people that are making a living doing it. And, you know, you can kind of see, can I get there? And after a while, I felt like I could.
1: You've talked about being influenced by Mitch Hedberg, one of the greatest mm-hmm. comedians of all time. Did he come through? Did mm-hmm. you see him there?
0: I saw him when I was in college. He went to the Punchline in San Francisco. And I remember, yeah, going to that show with some friends from college. It was amazing. He was doing his thing and it was great.
1: Do you have that sort of realization that night? Like, oh, that's the kind of comic I want to be?
0: It was a revelation. I didn't know you could do comedy like this. Mundane things.
2: I bought a donut and they gave me a receipt for the donut. I don't need a receipt for a donut. I'll just give you the money. You give me the donut. And the transaction. We don't need to bring ink and paper into this. I just cannot imagine a scenario where I'd have to prove that I bought a donut.
0: I didn't know you could do stuff like that. Like, I thought I had to be a different person. I had to be, like, you know, a meaner person or a quicker, like, I don't know. I didn't realize this is also a possible path to go down. And so, I mean, the delivery is absolutely part of it, but it was more like this idea that I can be the person that I am and try to write jokes based on these weird thoughts that I have.
1: Yeah, I don't need to get up there and be mean. I don't need to get up there and like stalk the stage and tell stories about my life. I don't need to talk about politics. Do you have a favorite Mitch Hedberg joke?
0: One of my favorites that I always, you know, that comes to mind is like, this shirt is dry clean only. That means it's dirty.
1: First off, incredible Mitch Hedberg impression.
2: This shirt is dry clean only, which means it's dirty.
0: I was holding back a little bit.
1: What do you love the most about the process of writing jokes like that?
0: I love honing. I love honing. I love tinkering. I love the craft. I love coming up with an idea first. The genesis of the idea is always very exhilarating. After that, it's the daily kind of chisel and just playing with it and seeing what you want to do to make it better.
1: The joke, my favorite bit in the whole thing is about your parents, and you would have had a happier childhood
0: mm-hmm.
1: if the lighting in your house is better.
3: I realize now the house that I grew up in has depressing lighting. It's so obvious now. But as a kid, I could never figure out what was wrong. As a kid, I was always like, but why is it sad? I was close to having a good childhood. We just needed some lamps.
0: That started from just visiting my parents who still live in the house that, you know, they raised us in. And it's kind of a sad old place. It needs to be updated so badly. And so it just started from visiting home and being like, this is not cozy. These things, these couches are old. They need, we got them old a long time ago. We got them secondhand a long time ago. This is, you know.
1: Okay, so you have that idea of like, okay, yeah. my parents don't really have any lamps. Everything is overhead lighting. It's very, I wish things were cozier. And then you start to what?
0: Then you just keep pushing to see what's a funny way to portray that. Or raise the stakes, which is, it was so close to having a good childhood. We just needed more lamps. You know, that just changes reframing, you know, it goes from like the lighting and being cozy to like your whole childhood could have been different.
3: That's an easy fix. But first generation immigrants don't really prioritize vibes. They think ambiance is Jay-Z's wife.
1: That is maybe the best joke in the whole special, by the way. That knocked me off my feet.
0: I appreciate that. Yeah, I just felt like I needed one more laugh there. And it's just finding it. It's just pushing yourself to be like, and just basically not being content with like what's already there and pushing a little bit more, just trying to juice the whole thing.
1: I got this off your Facebook from years and years ago. You posted on June 10th, 1982, my parents immigrated from Taiwan, have lived in the same house in Houston ever since. And this is the dishwasher we have never used.
0: It's a beautiful dishwasher. Look at that thing.
1: For those listening, can you describe this dishwasher and tell me why they've never used it?
0: I like this aesthetic. It's just like real clean. I mean, it looks like there's a 70s, obvious 70s look to it. There's like one button and a switch. And it looks like it's

0: gonna last for another 50 years.
1: Especially,
0: it's beautiful.
1: Especially if you don't ever use it.
0: Yeah, it's in mint condition. I mean, inside it's full of, you know, it's storage space, and it's also a drying rack, so it's a mess inside.
1: Well, what do you mean it's storage space? There's like stuff in there?
0: Yeah, it's like a drying rack. That's they wash by hand, and they put it in the dishwasher to dry. this is common Asian American household 101. That's the big drying rack. That's what that is.
1: I like how methodical you are about your comedy. I like how you were like. You-

0: need another laugh there. Were you always like that?
1: No, I don't think I really even appreciated this stuff too much later in my life. You know, like, I mean, in college, I took poetry classes and I took photography classes. And I think it was just a revelation of like, it's so cool to be able to capture, share, and articulate. I'm really just trying to share something cool that I saw or something that I just realized or understood.
0: Yeah, but the how of the way you do that is interesting to me, and I think it'll be interesting to people because, like I said, you are, some people say, I just got stuff to share, I want to share it. Not everybody hones, hey, this word and is better than this word or but. Like, you are that methodical with the words you use. And I was reading, maybe you could tell this story. At one point, you were really intentional about the way you looked on stage, that you had short hair, you had no beard. For people who can't see you right now, you have long hair and you kind of have a goatee-ish thing. And in the special, you kind of have a longer one.
1: Yeah.
0: But for a while there, I was reading, it was very intentional. When you did comedy, you wanted to be as nondescript as possible. What did you look like, and why did you want to be nondescript as possible?
1: There was kind of two things going on there. A mentor comedian had kind of got this idea in my head that it's good to go on stage and not have anything to be judged or to distract the audience with. So you're more of a blank slate kind of thing. So I kind of agreed with that. I kind of was leaning into that. But I kind of also just like this idea of being kind of generic, especially when people would come up to me and be like, hey, great set. And then they would kind of tell me about someone in their life. They'll be like, oh, you look like my coworker. You know, then maybe I do look like your coworker. Maybe we're just Asian people. Maybe we're just Asian dudes that have glasses. I kind of like that idea of, if they did like my comedy, maybe it'll give them a more reason to like kind of question their assumptions about this coworker. Just help humanize this person a little bit more, perhaps.
0: This coworker who may or may not look like you, you may be able to, through your comedy, be like, hey, like this, whoever this person is you're telling me about, that's a real person. That's a real person with thoughts and emotions and the desire for safety and like, and for love. Like, this is a real human being.
1: That was a little bit on my mind, you know, because I do feel like, you know, things are quite different now, but 20 something years ago, there was a little bit more pressure about like representation. And like, you know, it was a little bit of a thing where like, sometimes I felt like audiences had certain expectations when they saw me get on stage, and I didn't necessarily fulfill them to them.
0: Like, you were supposed to talk more about being... Yeah.
1: Whatever they thought an Asian comedian was supposed to be saying, and I wasn't doing it. So like, I had these feelings like it was just off to them.
0: It must be freeing to kind of free yourself from that a little bit. Like, is that why you grew your hair out? Is that why you...
1: The hair thing was just an accident. This was a COVID, I canceled my haircut March 2020. I didn't get a haircut for maybe a year and a half or something after that. And then this happened. And then people started started saying nice things to me that I'd never heard before. And so I was like, well, maybe we can keep it and see what happens.
0: My last question is about sort of the nature around observational comedy in general. Like, the idea that you can, like, because for people who haven't seen your comedy, a lot of it is just about, you know, is taking things that happen to each of us in every single day of life and finding some kind of beautiful absurdity in it. When I was reading about you, I found out that when you're on tour, you like to go to botanical gardens a lot. You like to sit in botanical gardens without the phone and be present amongst nature and amongst plants. So my question is the mindfulness necessary to sit in a botanical garden or to sit in nature and be contented with what's happening around you and not need much else? Is that the same muscle that allows for good observational comedy, to be able to notice things about life and write jokes about them?
1: I think so. For me, it's just being present. It's just being engaged with your life right now, you know? Like, and for me, it comes from, what helps me is hanging out with nature and hanging out with kids, nieces, nephews, my goddaughters. Like, they still have that like sense of, this is everything. This right now, this is everything. That childlike sense of wonder, right? That's something that we should try to protect and nurture and nourish in ourselves, you know, because that's what makes life, it just makes life interesting and magical. And when you're in that state, you just notice things, whether it's something external or internal, how you feel about this thing.
0: Yeah, and I would imagine that those moments can lead to

0: jokes.
1: Yeah. You know, that moment when you're, that joke about the drawer in the kitchen, this thing that we all do when we have our kitchen drawer too full. And so when you're trying to open it, it gets stuck. And that's something that happens pretty regularly. We all have that moment and it's usually not very pleasant, you know, but it's funny. It's kind of funny because we're kind of fighting with our drawer and the things inside. And it's this like irony of having too much stuff and you can't access it. It's just a funny little moment that we don't normally even think about. And so it's nice to like be able to be present enough to like step back right when you're about to like emotionally lose it and catch yourself. You know, whenever that happens again, I want to be a little bit more like aware, in the, just not swept up in that, you know?
0: Yeah, you want to be a little bit more aware of the emotions you're feeling in that moment. And yeah. You know what? And I'm glad it led to the jokes in this special, which I really, really loved. I really, really got a kick out of it. And thanks for the time today. I really appreciate it.
1: Thank you, Tom. Really appreciate you.
0: My conversation with comedian Sheng Wang, his Netflix special Purple, is out now. Tomorrow on the show, Howie Mandel has risen the ranks as one of the most popular and longstanding judges on America's Got Talent and Canada's Got Talent here at home. He'll be here to tell you about finding joy in life, especially in seasons of his life when everything happening offstage is a little bit messy. That's tomorrow on the show. If you want to get in touch with me, q@cbc.ca. We'll see you soon. Later on.

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2: The Enhanced Games just went down in Las Vegas. It is one of the most controversial sporting events of the year. This is where athletes can take banned substances to make them go higher and faster and stronger. You'll hear more about the so-called steroid Olympics.
3: From CBC News, The World This Hour, I'm Gina Louise Phillips. The Prime Minister is speaking out against Alberta's referendum question. Mark Carney took questions for the first time about the province's decision to ask Albertans if they want a separation referendum. As Olivia Stefanovic reports, Carney is campaigning to keep the province within Canada.
4: Is it helpful to ask these fundamental questions? No, it's not helpful. Of course it's not.
5: If anyone thinks Alberta's referendum question can be used to leverage the province's position in future negotiations, Prime Minister Mark Carney says, think again.
4: That is a very dangerous bluff.
5: When he was governor of the Bank of England, Carney says he saw firsthand what happened when the United Kingdom voted to withdraw from the European Union during Brexit.
4: And they're still 10 years later trying to undo what people didn't think they were voting for.
5: Carney says he will campaign to keep Canada united, and the federal government will review Alberta's referendum question closely to see if it triggers the Clarity Act, federal legislation that determines whether a provincial referendum question is clear before it can be put to voters. Olivia Stefanovic, CBC News, Ottawa.
3: Police in the Greater Toronto Area have arrested 17 people in what they call one of the largest extortion cases ever seen. Investigators say an international criminal network targeted South Asian business owners across Canada and parts of the U.S. Mercedes Gastambide has more on this.
6: 106 criminal charges, the seizure of firearms and other evidence.
7: Hundreds of gunshots fired at homes across the country. Months of violent threats. A six-month-long investigation into the extortion of South Asian-owned businesses in Peel Region has finally led to results. More than half of the accused are from Brampton, Ontario, two from British Columbia, and one from California. The Canadian Border Services Agency says six of those charged may face deportation. Peel Police Chief

0: Nishan Duryapa.
1: They scared, intimidated our communities, and now the steps are in place to see criminal process may remove them from this country.
0: Deputy Chief Nick Milinovich says out of 620 total rounds of ammunition known to be fired in Peel this year, this group accounted for half of those discharged.
2: Shootings directed at their homes, shootings directed at their business.
0: 16 of those violent incidents are linked to just one gang known as the Four Brothers. Mercedes Gastambide, CBC News, Toronto.
3: The federal government is leasing 10 new firefighting aircraft as the country gears up for another wildfire season. Ottawa says provinces and territories can now request the aircraft through the Canadian Interagency Forest Fire Center. That's as Canada confronts more wildfires as global temperatures increase. Last year was the nation's second worst season on record. The head of the African Centers for Disease Control is defending the organization's handling of the Ebola outbreak. Critics say health officials moved too slowly in coordinating their response to the health crisis. Director General Jean Kaseya says he believes the CDC should be congratulated.
4: On the 15th of May, Africa CDC declared this outbreak when we got evidence that more than one country was infected. Second, we immediately started to interact with authorities who declared this outbreak the same day and started to work on the plan.
3: Kaseya says he has warned several countries, including Kenya, Ethiopia, and Tanzania, that they are at risk of an outbreak. The World Health Organization says there are now 220 suspected deaths linked to Ebola and more than 900 suspected cases. U.S. officials say a memorandum of understanding with Iran could be agreed upon as early as today. U.S. President Donald Trump claims negotiations are proceeding, quote, nicely, but Iran suggests that any agreement is still days away. The memorandum is reported to include the gradual reopening of the Strait of Hormuz, the end of a U.S. blockade on Iranian ports, and a 60-day ceasefire extension to hammer out a broader deal. And that is the World This Hour. For CBC News, I'm Gina Louise Phillips.
5: Good morning, I'm Carla Ulrich in Yellowknife with your weather forecast. In Wequity, Wati, Gamatee, Bechecal, and Fort Good Hope, you're looking at mainly cloudy and a high of 9. In Wrigley, Norman Wells, and Toledo, mainly cloudy and a high of 11. In Delaney and Colville Lake, cloudy with a chance of flurries and a high of plus 5. In Fort McPherson and Sigachik, cloudy and a high of 8. In Iqaluit and Inuvik, cloudy and a high of plus 4. In Tuktoyaktuk and Pawlatuk, cloudy and a high of minus 1.
6: Look, when people say the enhanced games are the Olympics on steroids, they mean that literally. It is a competition. It happened yesterday in Vegas, and the athletes were allowed to use performance-enhancing drugs. So is this what the future of sports look like? Let's get into it. My name is Alameen Abdul-Mahmoud, and this is Commotion. Morgan Campbell's here. Adam Skolnick is here. Welcome back to the show, both of you.
7: Hey, man, always great to be here.
6: Nice to see you. I must, cards on the table, I did not take any performance enhancing drugs before this conversation. I just, I had one.
7: Any caffeine?
6: But, well, yes. Okay, yeah. You're okay. Did that count?
7: No.
6: That doesn't, come on.
8: I took caffeine.
7: It depends on the dosage.
6: Okay, all right. Let's get the judges back in here later. But first, look, I think if folks are thinking, hang on a second, steroid Olympics, this sounds kind of familiar, they might be thinking of this.
9: Dennis, getting ready to lift now is Sergei Akhmudov of the Soviet Union. His trainer has told me that he's taken anabolic steroids, Novocaine, NyQuil, Darvon, and some sort of fish paralyzer. Also, I believe he's had several cocktails within the last hour or so. All of this, of course, is perfectly legal at the All-Drug Olympics. In fact, it's encouraged. Akhmudov is getting set now. He's going for a clean and jerk of over 1,500 pounds, which would triple the existing world record. That's an awful lot of weight, Dennis, and here he goes. Oh, he's pulled his arms off!
6: Morgan, that is a real Saturday Night Live sketch that aired way back in 1988. It was a joke then. Yesterday, not so much so. It was a one-day event. You had the enhanced games. 42 athletes from around the world. They are competing in swimming, in track and field, in weightlifting. Morgan, how did we get here, man?
7: Well, first of all, the second half of that Saturday Night Live joke, they throw back to Dennis Miller. Remember, this is in the wake of Ben Johnson testing positive for steroids. And what Dennis Miller says is, unsurprisingly,

0: I'm paraphrasing here. Unsurprisingly, Canada is leading this competition, right? Because the Ben Johnson doping scandal of 1988, that was the scandal that really raised the curtain on the extent to which world-class athletes might be doping. And before Ben Johnson came along, our perception on this half of the world was that no one was on steroids outside of the Soviet bloc. And then here goes Ben Johnson testing positive. And then there's the Dubin inquiry here in Canada, where all this roll call of elite athletes, they all raise their hand and say, I was on steroids. And then, you know, in the years after that race, you know, these positive tests from people in that 9.79 race in 1988 start popping up. So we start thinking drug use is everywhere now. This event in particular sort of is riding a number of waves that are cresting right now. One of them is the fact that steroid use has become so normalized and casual, sort of in the online fitness world. Two is that, yes, we have seen all these people testing positive and positive tests pop up constantly. Three, we are in the era of the barely disguised infomercial. So whether that's Formula One Drive to Survive, whether that is the track and field one, the title of it escapes me. Yeah. But all these events that are dressed up as documentaries, or in this case, dressed up as a sports event, but the big goal is to sell you something, whether that's to sell you Formula One, sell you world-class track, or in this case, sell you on an online pharmacy / telehealth platform where you can get your steroids, anti-aging elixirs, and legally approved peptides.
1: I am I'm grateful that you pointed out the infomercial nature of this. These games, Adam, have some big money behind them. For example, the billionaire Peter Thiel is behind them. He's an investor, as is Donald Trump Jr. And earlier this year, the company went public. But if you go to the game site, it kind of raises the question of, like, this is an event or is it an elaborate commercial for enhanced line of performance enhancers themselves? How seriously, Adam, should we be taking all of this?
2: Well, I mean, it's a fringe event. You know, it's as fringe as those pro football leagues that pop up every few years that nobody watches. I mean, it's like this. I mean, UFC was fringe, so you kind of have to respect it a little bit. You have to be, you don't know where it's going to go. So this is new, so you can't immediately dismiss it because it's new. But UFC was rooted in these martial arts that are core to global cultures that go back centuries in some cases.
1: Yeah, UFC didn't invent judo, right? Like that was
2: right, exactly.
1: Yeah, exactly.
2: So this is, in this sense, this is more of kind of a love child of the manosphere. It's all these wellness, all these strange wellness people that want to push the envelope and live as long as possible and do X, Y, and Z as long as possible. And so this is very much a piece of that. I mean, we're about to have a UFC event on the White House lawn here in the United States. So, like this is very much part of that, you know, truth is slippery. And so they're trying to take advantage of that. So, you know, but will it work? I don't think so. I mean, people who love Olympic sports, they don't love cheaters.
1: That first of all, there's no greater nightmare sentence than love child of the manosphere. Just thank you for that image and thank you for that idea. I really appreciate that. Look, the games organizers say that the athletes undergo these rigorous clinical trials where health professionals monitor their dosages. Also, the CEO of this company, Max Martin, told USA Today that what Enhance is doing here is not really that different from Red Bull sponsoring all those extreme sport competitions to sell energy drinks. What do you make of that logic, Adam?
2: Well, I don't think that's a fair logic because Red Bull is investing in adventure sports where these are absolutely the best people in the world and they're pushing the envelope of the sport. So it's for the love of that sport. Are they selling soft drinks? Yes. But they also really deeply care about these athletes who are putting it all on the line. I mean, it's life and death in some of these cases.
1: Yeah.
2: This is different. This is the best thing you can say about it is it's tough for Olympic athletes between Olympiads. It's tough for them once they retire and they're no longer at that level. They don't know how to make a living. They need money. And so the best thing you can say about this is they actually are, you know, helping. They're infusing cash into people's, into their lives so that they can go pursue their sport. Hunter Armstrong, who won the 50-meter backstroke yesterday, he is clean, and he said he wouldn't be able to make it to the LA Olympic tryouts even if he didn't have this money. So I think that's probably the most generous thing you can say about it.
1: Yeah, watching the competition and knowing that some athletes are quote-unquote enhanced and some are not, some of them are just this is just my normal, regular athletic ability, did kind of make it really striking because a bunch of the athletes who were clean ended up winning some of the events. But

0: I'll get to that in a moment. Morgan, there's something interesting to me about the idea that traditionally for athletes, getting caught using performance-enhancing drugs, that's like a scarlet letter that you can't shake off. I mean, like you mentioned Ben Johnson, like that's, of course, like that is one of, like, that became one of the central stories there. What sort of athletes are the ones who are signing up for these games, and why would they want to do this? Like, why would they want to do this and maybe like in a potentially risk their, you know, professional reputation?
1: One, the brightness and the indelibility of that scarlet letter depends entirely on the sport you're playing. So if you are a sprinter and you test positive, the rest of your life, you might as well put disgraced sprinter on your driver's license ahead of your government name. But if you play in the NFL, it is just incidental. All right, he missed four games for nandrolone. Oh, okay, he's back in time for the playoffs. And so it all depends on the sport you're playing. In terms of the types of athletes, well, I'll answer another question first. Why would they do this? Because these guys are paying.
0: Yeah.
1: And that was one of the points they kept hammering all night long, that it is very difficult for Olympic athletes, athletes in Olympic sports, to make a living in between Olympic games. You think about your average track and field athlete, well, not average, but like world-class track and field athletes. If you're not in the Diamond League, it's very tough. If you don't have a big money shoe sponsor, it's very tough. You had Grand Slam Track last year saying, hey, we have all kinds of money. Guess what? They didn't actually have the money. So you have world champion men and women waiting on six-figure payouts from this outfit that did not have any money. Now, Enhanced Games, they are publicly traded. Eventually, they're going to have to start filing earnings reports. So we're going to see exactly how much money they have. But the money is the point. And so for the most part, you know, the people in this event are either currently suspended or recently retired. There was a Bulgarian swimmer who is 26 years old. And I'm thinking to myself, what are you doing here?
0: Why are you 26? You don't need to be. Yeah.
1: Being 26 is a performance enhancer.
0: It's the Adam is making the
1: exactly.
0: Adam's making the money sign with his hands. Yeah.
2: No shade. No shade. Everyone needs money. It's all good.
1: Exactly. So for the most part, you know, the people are recent vintage retirees or maybe older vintage retirees. Bodie Santavy, the Canadian weightlifter, is a bit of an exception because he has just turned 28 or 29. But yeah, and there are people, a lot of them, who are either retired from mainstream sport or otherwise banned from mainstream sport. So that's who is in it. Now, what's interesting to me is if I am a women's 100-meter sprinter and I just saw somebody run 11:26 and win $250,000. Do you know how many people there are in the world that run 11:26? Not many in the gross. But in the world of track and field,
0: it's a bunch.
1: Elite track and field. Yeah, there are American high schoolers that run 11:26. Mm. You see what I'm saying? That's so right. There are all kinds of people that are saying, well, how can I get there and position myself to be the natural runner so I can go get this money without taking steroids? The men's 100 meter, same thing. There's all kinds of people that can beat 9:97.
0: So let's actually turn to what the stuff that actually happened at the games yesterday. I just want to there was an aim of setting a new world record, and then here's how that bit actually happened.
3: For another world record would be his 130th, and it would be for $250,000. Once that bar starts moving, he's going. Here we go. He's fighting. He's got to pass his knees. He's got to finish this. He's got to lock it out. Oh, he just cannot. It's just a bit too much.
0: That's Thor Bjornsson from Iceland. He's trying to break his own world record. He's trying to deadlift 515 kilograms, which is 1,135 pounds at the Enhanced Games. He came up short. Adam, talk to me about the experience of watching these games. Like, did they deliver the thing that was promised to you? The idea that you're going to see some people do some superhuman things.
4: It was a curiosity. You know, I wasn't like super pumped as a sports fan. I'm going to see the greatest track and swimming competition, weightlifting competition I've ever seen. But, you know, in 30 days, they created this arena that had a 100-meter track, a 50-meter pool, and a weightlifting stage on a, like, basically a tarmac field. But these aren't the best competitors in the world, right? So that's fine for college football, college basketball. It doesn't really work for Olympic sports. Like Morgan was saying, you have track athletes all over the world that can run 11:26. But they had 14 PBs across 12 athletes. That's not nothing. And I think that's what they're going for. You know, like, in the end, though, do these enhancements work? The only world record set was from the Greek swimmer, Kolomeyev. I forget his first name. It's escaping me.
0: Christian Kolomeyev.
4: Christian.
0: Yeah.
4: And he was the best performer of the night by far. He got

0: He had a near world record in the 100 meter free. He had 50 meter free. He had the world record.
1: Won $1 million. We should win $1 million.
0: Yeah. $1 million.
1: Pretty good night, you know?
0: Yeah. It is. It is. But he was also, they're in suits. You remember those suits from like 2000 to 2009 or whatever it was? There was a window when they were athletes were swimming the fastest times ever, and they were in these speed suits, and that's what they were in. So is he breaking this record by hundreds of a second because of the suit, or is he breaking it because of the enhancements? And so they're selling the enhancements. They're saying, look at these PBs all these athletes have. You Manosphere viewer, you can also get a PB in your mid 40s. No one's going to care what that is, but you could have one too if you want to, you know, look the part. And so that's what they're selling. They had Brian Johnson out there with the umbrella selling his thing.
1: Brian Johnson is the billionaire who's invested a lot of money into reverse aging.
0: Exactly. He's the guy.
1: Documented that whole process for the whole world to see. And Brian Johnson, I want none of it. You know, I've seen enough. Thank you so much. Morgan, let me ask you just real quick, how did the Canadians perform at the Enhanced Games? Because there were a bunch.
2: We had two Canadians. There was Bodie Santerville, the weightlifter. And amongst these competitors, I thought he actually had a good chance of surpassing the current world record in the snatch. He wound up not doing it. He came really close a few times. But that was it. And then there was Mitchell Hooper, who is the current world's strongest man in as measured by world's strongest man competitions. He's just coming off a competition, quick turnaround, went and tried to break the deadlift world record. Yeah. He had two successful lifts. Third lift ended the same way Half Thor's third lift looked, and was a pretty resounding reality check, because both those guys aborted their deadlift attempts, clutch their lower backs, and I don't know if anything says middle age more loudly and clearly and profoundly than putting something down and clutching your lower back.
1: I think what I'm hearing from both of you is a pretty resounding Enhanced Games. Maybe this will be the last one that they
2: do. Well, I will say this, Elamine.
1: Yeah, real quick.
2: I will say this, Elamine.
1: 30 seconds to you.
2: The enhancements do work. This just isn't necessarily the platform for it. Because what they ran into is this reality check that is world-class elite performance. And you can't just throw out the idea of breaking a world record and take a bunch of retired sprinters and give them some drugs and send them out there and break the world record. Because you saw what we saw. Like, your age is your age now. They might be running faster than they would have otherwise. But we don't get a chance to see that, because all we can compare them to is what they were at their best. And they're a long way off from that.
1: What a way to start the day with your age is your age. I got to leave it there. I really appreciate your time. You guys have been really wonderful. Thank you so much for being here.
0: Thanks, Elamine.
1: Yeah, good to talk to you. Thank you so much. Morgan Campbell is a senior contributor at CBC Sports. Adam Skolnick is a sports journalist based in Los Angeles. I'm Elamine Abdul-Mahmoud, and this is Commotion. And actually, I want to switch gears now because I want to talk about a big loss in the world of Canadian music. It's a loss that has hit a lot of people I know really, really hard. Take a moment and listen to this.

0: That is Round Dance by Chris Dirksen, featuring Northern Voice. That is the first song on Chris's album, Orchestral Powwow. We are playing that because over the last week, I've seen so many tributes on social media for Cree cellist and composer Chris Dirksen. Chris was prolific. They were Juno nominated. They were known for defined genres. They made music with a cello that, honestly, I never thought the instrument was even capable of. Chris grew up on the North Dahl Cree Reserve in Treaty 8 territory in Alberta, and they died in a car accident just over a week ago on May 15th. They just attended the funeral of their father. Their partner, musician Rebecca Benson, remains in critical condition. I've just seen so many people grieving this life. Chris was 45 years old. I spoke to musician Jeremy Detcher about the enormous influence that Chris Dirksen had on him and so many artists across the country. Jeremy started out by telling me how people are feeling right now.
1: Yeah, I mean, it's hitting our community in a big way. Chris was such a brilliant light, you know, and offered so much through their art and through their activism and through their just way of being in the world. And I had a chance to know a little bit of that brilliance, you know, in a professional context. We worked together a couple of times at the Banff Center and we had shared stage before. I know there's a wide community of people that are really hurting right now.
0: Yeah. The community of that does and

0: indigenous music and classical music. I feel like that is a small, tight-knit group. Chris is, of course, among those people. When did you first meet Chris? Like, do you remember that moment?
1: I saw Chris before I met Chris. And it really had like a profound impact on me and my journey as an artist.
0: Hmm.
1: I actually saw them on TV on the Inspire Awards.
0: Mm-hmm.
1: I should have looked up what year this was.
0: 2018 was the year that Chris performed at the Inspire Awards.
1: Yeah, well, thank you. Journalist.
0: Here to help.
1: And you do.
0: What did you see when you saw the performance?
1: Oh my God, it was just such a coming together of worlds that I personally had not yet like brought together.
0: Mm.
1: That of like indigeneity and that of, you know, Western art music. Or something, you know, as some might, you know, some have said, you know, like, you know, is those classical instruments are the vehicle of sonic colonization here in this place. And yet Chris took that and like really let it speak of this place.
0: Mm-hmm.
1: You know, and even just, okay, so Chris put out this amazing album, Orchestral Powwow. That for me wove together something, and it shone a light for me towards the work that I wanted to do,
0: mm-hmm.
1: and bring it together, my life experience and my, you know, educational experience.
0: I'll tell you what I was struck by, Jeremy. I was struck by the ways that all different types of artists were posting tributes to Chris, right? Like the moment that the news was announced, I'm talking about anything from like novelists to folks who work in symphonies to folks who work in theater. There was just like this constellation of artists that was like, oh, in my brain, these things don't live next to each other necessarily, but there was some kind of like universality, right? Like to the idea of like all of these different worlds that Chris touched. What do you think it was about them that sort of affected all those people?
1: When I think about Chris, I think about like the like deep and wide collaborative network of not only musicians, but also art curators, you know, dancers. There's so many beautiful ballet pieces that have been set to Chris's music.
0: Yeah.
1: I could, you know, just list on and on and on how many different communities and how many different musicians and artists had collaborated with Chris in the past. And so when you draw your circle wide and when you have a wide, you know, community like that, I think it's no surprise for me that I was seeing that that outpour from the community just to say, like, we love you. And it's such a shock, you know. I think when things happen, like, really, Sorry, man. Sorry to express.
0: It's okay. I think like that's the thing about grief is that it's not meant to sort of be carried with words all the time. That's not, you know, not the language. Eventually reaches some of its limits here.
1: It's rolling through me. You know, I'm grateful. I have a studio right here with a piano, and I can just sit down and kind of express. I went live on Instagram the other day. Yeah. Orchestral Powwow Forever, because I think we need to honor that idea. Yeah. That Chris put out into the world, and the fact that not only is you know, classical music or Western art music better with true indigenous offerings within them, I think it's the only way we can responsibly do it on this land. And Chris was such a OG and a leading voice in marrying those two things that personally I felt couldn't speak to each other. Mm. And I had really, in my own life, I had kind of siloed them off and like, I'm here to study this thing. And then, you know, this is my lived experience, but I really like saw that woven together so beautifully in Chris's expression and just how they offered what they offered.
0: There's a boldness to that. There's a sort of a courage, right? It's sort of like opening up that kind of space and saying these worlds, not only can they exist together, in fact, it's our responsibility to sort of figure out a way to bridge these two worlds that don't immediately seem like they're compatible. Of course, as a soloist and a composer, work with

0: 15 different orchestras across this country. To me, that's an incredibly, just an incredible stat. You know, you mentioned that you guys were Banffed together. You also mentioned that Chris founded the Canadian Indigenous Classical Music Gathering. Can I ask you, like, just to give us an impression of, like, what were they like to work with? Like, the idea of, like, okay, you're showing up to work and you know that today you're working with Chris. What's the vibe going to be?
1: What a delight. There's going to be laughs for sure. You know, it's gonna, you're gonna have a good time. There will be a lot of music. There's gonna be some politics, and there's gonna be some good discussion, and just some. I remember the Red Tidal Rising. We did this thing for Illuminato Festival in Toronto many years ago, and Chris like curated this big band of all Indigenous people coming from many, many different stripes of music, you know. And I think that's what's really, really cool too, is because you know when you're working with Chris, it's going to be an eclectic experience. You're going to hear sounds, and you're going to be put into collaborative conversations that you wouldn't necessarily find yourself in, because their reach was so wide and they were working in so many different sectors and fields and mediums, you know. It was just always a really delightful experience to witness the passion that flowed through how they played, but also how they led a group of people. The idea of an Indigenous cellist, a Cree, you know, a Cree Mennonite, as Chris might say, Cree Mennonite, and a queer person.
0: Cree Mennonite is a very funny way to put it. That's a
1: you lovely, know what I'm saying?
0: Yeah.
1: That's what I'm saying. It was always laughs. It was always a good time. And so, and as a, you know, as a Indigenous queer classical musician, that door has been opened, you know, and Chris held that space in such a you know, what I feel is a positive way. So we got to give it up for the ones that held that space.
0: That is a part of my conversation with artist Jeremy Detcher, honoring the life of Chris Dirksen. Jeremy performed many times over the years with Chris. Look, I had a really good chat with Jeremy. There's a longer version of our conversation that's going to be available on our YouTube channel and also over on our podcast feed. But also for more on Chris's life and the absolute outpouring of tributes to them, you can go to cbcnews.ca. I'm El Amin. 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
2: Good morning, I'm Carla Ulrich with an update from the CBC North newsroom. Fort Smith-born Robert Beaulieu was inducted into the NWT Sports Hall of Fame on Saturday. Beaulieu says it was an honor to be recognized. He says he enjoys seeing young athletes develop their skills and enjoy the sport, and that hockey helped him build confidence and overcome challenges early in life. Beaulieu says support from coaches and mentors helped him succeed in school and later on in his career. And earlier this month, the Law Society of Ontario served notice to Andrew Rogerson outlining allegations of professional misconduct. The allegations relate to the time Rogerson represented Ron Barless in a lawsuit involving the Lutsoke Dene First Nation. Barless is the former chief executive officer of the Denisulin Corporation. In 2024, he was accused of misappropriating $12 million from the First Nation. The Lutsoke Dene First Nation argued that Rogerson kept a $90,000 retainer paid by Barless before courts froze his assets. In a 2025 ruling, a judge ordered Rogerson to repay the retainer. Last year, the Law Society temporarily suspended Rogerson's license. CBC contacted the Law Society of Ontario for comment. It declined because the matter is before the law tribunal. CBC also contacted Andrew Rogerson, but he did not respond before deadline. As of earlier this month, the retainer has still not been repaid. And now a look at the weather forecast. In Sax Harbor, you're looking at a high of -4, Kugluktuk, a high of +2, and in Cambridge Bay and Uluhaktuk, a high of 0.
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3: It's something artificial, created by a mysterious Canadian, and it's coming. 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
1: What up, Canada? Welcome to Because News, Canada's funniest news quiz. I'm your boy, Andrew Fung, sitting in for Gavin Crawford, and he wanted to make sure I kill it tonight, so he brought in a murderer's row of panelists. Let's welcome them to the show. He thought it was seasonal allergies. Turns out he's just having a sad boy summer. Thanks, Drake. Making his debut on the panel, it's Hart Schuldeis. Like John Travolta, she wanted to make berets her whole personality this week. Ooh la la, it's Emma Hunter.
2: Let's go.
1: She's headed to Montreal for F1, mostly so she can meet someone with a car. Let's welcome Alice Moran. All right, panel. Are you ready to make games out of the news?
3: Yeah.
4: Let's do it. Let's do it.
1: Then let's begin.
5: Here we go.
3: Yeah.
1: Panel, it's time for Tape of the Week. Listen to these clips and tell me, what is the major news story that we've pulled these highlights from?
6: Electric. Absolutely electric. Listen. My feelings are unimaginable right now.
7: You can't feel better. It's a blessing. We're moving good. We're unstoppable. Let's get it.
1: What are people calling a blessing this week?
4: The McRib is back.
1: Oh.
8: I think I know this battle cry. Someone has turned 40 and is giving up. It just feels good.
1: Any other answers?
9: Is it the Victoire won the Walter Cup?
1: You're close. And you know what? You could also be right. I'm going to give you a point just for throwing that in there right now. The headline from CBC News is Montreal Canadiens head to Eastern Conference Final with overtime win.
8: Okay.
9: So you gave me a point because you're an ally.
1: I am an ally. But this win wasn't just vibes. This win literally rocked Montreal. Panelists, what happened?
4: There were rivers of Labatt Saint Gant flowing through the streets of Montreal.
8: I think it was the largest collective hangover since Just for Laughs. Was it that?
1: It was not that. The headline from City News Montreal is Habs fan celebrations register as micro earthquakes during playoff goals. That's right. Two sensors in Montreal picked up seismic activity when Montreal scored in Game 7 at 7:47 p.m. and 8:07 p.m.
8: I love that. That's fun.
4: Tremblement de terre.
8: Ah oui.
1: I don't know what those words mean.
9: That's because we're from Alberta.
1: But like, you got to think, like, that's a massive celebration to set off these sensors.
8: It must be jumping, right? They're jumping.
9: Yeah. And there's no way Toronto could ever do that. The only way we'd all do that is, I actually can't think of anything we all like.
1: But to be fair, I do recall when the Blue Jays were in the World Series, I think there was like a big noise sound or something.
8: Yeah.
9: I was at Game 7, and when we lost, it was the quietest I had ever heard the city.
1: The flip side.
8: Wow.
4: Thanks, Debbie Downer.
8: One.
1: Thanks for bringing that up. Just got over it.
9: Still too soon. You brought up the Blue Jays, and I'm still sad.
1: Now, speaking of shifts, the Globe and Mail said the Habs dressing room is overflowing with something. What is their dressing room overflowing with?
8: Homoerotic novellas.
1: Ooh, yes.
8: It is hockey now.
1: It is hockey.
8: It's just replaced.
1: That's right.
9: Was it overflowing with players trying to do that Buffalo accent to make fun of them? Like that hurt in a car called William Matar.
8: I remember William Matar.
9: North Tonawanda, gonna go to a Sabres game.
1: That's very good.
8: It's really
1: put
8: good.
1: Put that on the old acting resume, Alice.
9: Yeah, because if there's Special one thing they're casting, it's people from Buffalo.
1: The correct answer is the French language. The team has 6 Quebec-born players, plus their coach, and a player from France, more French speakers than they've had in decades.
9: Oh.
8: I wonder if the man from France can out-French our French. Mm-hmm. I bet he can.
1: I wonder if when he got here, he's like, whoa, this French is very different.
8: Yeah.
1: You know?
8: Yeah. This is terrible. You sound very, very stupid.
4: But those are just people from Buffalo. He was really, really confused.
1: No, the Habs are now playing the Carolina Hurricanes. And

0: they win that series, they'll be into the Stanley Cup Finals. But we have our work cut out for us because, according to the Globe and Mail, the Hurricanes don't play like a bunch of hockey players. They play like what, panel?
1: A bunch of soccer moms.
2: We are feisty, baby.
0: Yeah.
2: Is it like the PWHL? Aggressive, rough, like a girl?
0: Ooh. You're close, yeah.
3: They're the Hurricanes, so do they play like a bunch of tropical cyclones?
1: Which is lesser than a hurricane.
3: Yeah.
2: Is it less?
0: Now, Alice, you actually know hockey, so do you know how they actually play?
3: Like a bunch of vets? Like, look, I'm an Edmonton Oilers fan, so I hate Carolina.
0: Yeah.
3: Even though there are no players left from when they defeated us in 2006, and it's a real ship of Theseus, I still hate them.
2: Mm-hmm. Right.
0: And as a hockey fan, how would you describe their play as very veteran-like?
3: Yeah, like they've been there before. They have been a contender for the last few years, so they know what they're doing, whereas the Canadians are a bunch of young guns.
0: Mm-hmm. Well, you're close. They play more like a bunch of guys who do MMA together than a hockey team. Now, Montreal has a secret weapon, though. What may be the edge that carries this team to victory?
3: They're the young guns.
0: That's right. They're young. This group of Canadians is the youngest team to advance the conference finals in 33 years.
2: Wow.
0: Yeah. Panel, would you bet on pure brutality or youth?
3: Ah, man. Someone who cheers for a team that had youth on their side, and it did not help. Man, I have to say brutality. Even though my heart
2: old.
3: Says youth.
2: And maybe they need this. The young people have time to get their trophies. Medals.
3: Yeah, I'm older now, so when I go to an audition, I'm a savage beast.
2: Yeah.
3: Those young guns, I'm too mean for them.
2: Yeah, they don't need it. We need it. We have mortgages.
3: I don't even have that.
2: Give me the part.
0: After the winning goal, CBC News asked one young fan to describe the team's chances as they move forward. What teen lingo did this kid use?
3: He was like, "Oh, Carolina's a bunch of chopped unks."
2: Chopped unks, chopped unks. He said that this guy, it's like, sis-set. Sis-set.
0: Heart?
4: Riz, bruh.
0: Just those two words. Let's hear from the kid.
5: That was a crazy game.
6: How do you like the Montreal Canadiens' chances in the next round?
5: They'll cook. They'll defeat every team.
2: Cook.
0: Yeah.
4: It's a big one in my house.
2: I've heard that.
4: Yeah.
2: Oh, that's what that is. Okay.
0: The Globe and Mail sports columnist said this week that every Canadian hockey fan outside of Montreal needs to have a conversation with themselves this week. Panel, what would you say to yourself? Yes, Emma.
2: Okay. You look yourself in the mirror and you say, listen, you are not in a relationship, but you are Canadian, and hockey is our love child. So don't be a bad dad. Rock up to the game and show some goddamn support.
0: That is very good. And you know what? I'm going to give you a point.
2: Oh, my gosh. Thank you.
0: Because he said you need to ask, are you putting your team loyalty to one side in order to cheer on the only Canadian team left in the playoffs?
2: Yes.
0: Hart, Alice, as fans of other teams, how are you feeling in this situation?
3: Oh, I would have been behind any Canadian team but Calgary.
0: But Calgary.
3: Yeah, I will always root against Calgary until they're at the bottom of the sea.
2: That's fair.
4: My kids would be upset with me if I cheered for anyone other than Ottawa, but as long as we get some weird folksy anecdotes from Ron McLean every night, I'll be happy.
0: Yeah.
3: I feel like everyone was very supportive of the Oilers last year and the year before that. So I owe it back to Montreal because nobody got drunker with me than Montreal fans.
2: That's fine.
3: That entire playoff run. They were really supportive. And now I have to drink so much. And it's a problem.
2: Yeah. I would also like to answer, even though you didn't ask me.
0: No, I'm going to turn to you, Emma. Yes.
2: I will cheer for Canada always and forever, but I will need to know which players are still with their first wives, how old they are, and if my husband thinks they are nice in real life.
0: And you know what? That feels like a missed opportunity in like sports commentary.
2: Thank you.
0: Instead of analytics and sports, it's just talking about the personalities.
2: Can you talk to someone upstairs?
3: Oh, please let Emma and I do the commentary on a hockey game. It will be so weird.
2: This guy is killing it, but he does seem like kind of a bully.
3: Yeah, and also, you can't see it with his helmet on, but he has bad highlights.
2: I heard he cheated. I also heard he cheated.
7: Because news.
8: Making the news a party.
0: I'm Andrew Fung, joined by Alice Moran, Emma Hunter, and Hart

0: Well, the CSAs are right around the corner, and I could not be more excited. It all goes down next week. Easy Point out of the gate. What are the CSAs?
1: Cat Stevens albums.
2: And they all go out next week.
3: Carney and Smith alliances.
0: Ooh, well, we did just get one recently, yes.
2: It's an awards show. It is the Canadian Stenography Awards, which is very sexy, but also efficient.
0: Oh, all great guesses. Does anyone actually know the answer?
1: The Canadian Screen Awards?
0: That is correct for the point, Alice Moran. The Canadian Screen Awards. Those happen next week. The trophies will be given out for the best work in Canadian film and television. Bonus point, who's hosting the big award show?
1: Some chopped unk.
2: I heard he's a bit of a daddy.
1: Yeah. It's Andrew Fung.
0: That is correct for the points. Andrew Fung is hosting the Canadian Screen Awards televised gala. Now, this year marks a first for the awards panel. What's happening for the first time ever in Canadian awards show history?
1: I know this. People are actually going to watch them this year.
2: No, they're not.
3: This is the first year that David Suzuki is nominated for Best Erotic Lead.
0: Oh, that would be a great addition to the awards.
3: Absolutely.
0: Yeah.
2: So this year, instead of handing out the classic trophy, they're going to hand you a bottle of Crown Royal, so the show seems shorter. Drunk.
0: Those are all great guesses. It is none of those. It's airing on 6 networks and streamers.
1: Ooh. Wow.
0: Yeah, CBC, CBC Gem, and then CTV Crave, and then Global Stacked. Now, a controversial rule change has made headlines this year. Can you tell me what new rule has the Canadian Academy implemented this year?
1: The horses from Heartland are no longer eligible.
2: No, they would get hammered. It was embarrassing.
1: Yeah, like you'd be backstage and they'd be all clip-clop.
2: Yeah, it was like, get it together.
1: Really rude.
0: Yeah. Heart?
3: Every program that's nominated has to feature Eugene Levy.
0: That's not a bad thing.
3: I support that.
0: You support that.
3: For the eyebrows alone.
0: Yeah.
2: No, it's so they've put in a rule, which I think is correct, is it is mandatory to thank your mother first.
0: Mm.
2: Because your agent didn't breastfeed you, okay? So they don't need to be first. Mm-hmm. Your mother goes first. Mm-hmm. This is not personal.
0: Does anyone know the actual answer?
1: You have to be Canadian to be nominated.
0: That is correct.
2: Yay.
0: The headline from CBC News reads, new Canadian Screen Awards rule shuts out stars from other countries.
1: I mean, I feel like that's fair because I remember being there 1 year and Brie Larson won for Room, which is great. No. But Brie Larson was not there. And I don't know if Brie Larson knows she won a Canadian Screen Award, nor do I think Brie Larson cares. Whereas everyone else in that category would have been the greatest thing that had happened in their career. And it would have really mattered. So it just felt a little,
2: screw you, Brie Larson. We don't need you. Now I'm bit.
0: Emma, how do you feel about this?
2: I think it's wonderful. I think it's right. I think probably it always should have been this. That scenario that happened to Alice is a bit odd. And I think perhaps there is some good coming out of this elbows up stuff, that we're really coming into our own. We've really come together. And I like that. It's a Canadian show about Canadian film and television, and Canadians should win. Yeah.
3: 100%.
0: Last year's top film acting awards went to Cate Blanchett, Sebastian Stan, and Jeremy Strong.
2: Girl.
1: Yeah. Like, girl. I guarantee you, if you're like, hey, Cate Blanchett, do you have a Canadian Screen Award? She'd go, a what?
2: Sorry, don't talk to me. Who are you? And then she'd say, what is that?
0: But the new rule has some television viewers ready to drop their gloves. Whose ineligibility has some calling for a penalty?
2: Is it that we want to give an exception to Connor's Story because he's been such a great moment in time for us as a Canadian TV show?
0: That is correct. Connor's Story from Heated Rivalry. Yeah.
1: I think Heated Rivalry was also not eligible for the Emmys, which That's means right. that Connor's Story is left out of all awards.
3: He's stateless.
1: Except for Sexiest Man in Our Hearts.
2: Sexiest Man in Our Hearts absolutely won. Just won right now. Mm-hmm. Yep.
0: Panel, we have to talk about the amazing films that were made this year. The Hollywood Reporter called one Canadian film the most acclaimed film of 2026 so far. It's being described as a devastating Canadian family drama. For a point, what's it about?

0: about?
1: It's about conservative MPs crossing the floor.
0: Oh, that's devastating family drama. Yes. Yeah.
2: I know it because I live it. It is a timeless tragedy. It is trying to get sons to hockey on time before the sun is up on the weekend.
1: I feel you.
2: It's a waking nightmare.
0: Yeah, it's shot in real time.
2: Oh, my God, man.
3: Yeah, I know this one. It's a dark, gritty reboot of Run the Burbs.
0: Does anyone know what it's actually about?
2: I know what the film is called.
0: What's it called?
2: The Blue Heron.
0: The film is called Blue Heron. It's about a family settling into living on Vancouver Island. It's one of the year's most talked about films, and it's taking honors at festivals around the world. I saw it recently. It's incredible. I saw it the same day I watched Mortal Kombat 2 with my children. And then I watched
1: Blue Themes.
0: Similar themes. Both use get over here. Finish him. Yeah. But it's interesting because we watched Mortal Kombat 2 and it's like a fine film and like my kids and I all enjoyed it, but like I won't really remember much out of it. But Blue Heron, my wife and I laid in bed after for 40 minutes and talked about film and talked about that movie. It is incredible. And even with its success, director Sophie Rumveri had an uphill climb to get it made. Panel, for a point, what was she doing at the same time she was editing her award-winning film?
3: Like all Canadian creatives, I assume doing Tim Hortons commercials.
0: If you can book one.
3: And I have.
2: I know this because it's in my neighborhood. Yeah. She was working, I believe, at the Fox Movie Theater on Queen Street East.
0: Let's listen to her interview with Tom Power.
4: I work at the Fox Theater in the Beaches. This is a job I got when I was doing posts on the film to kind of supplement my $0 bank account.
0: Emma gets the point. She was working at the Fox Theater. She says she could quit now, but she's held on to the job because it's very grounding. Emma, Alice, what have been your side hustles as you chase this career?
2: I have done everything. I played a fairy at a birthday party and used to have to hide in a closet until all the kids arrived, which would often be 40 minutes. And if you've ever had a moment to just take inventory of your degree from Queens, that feels really good. And you can't turn the light on until... Anyway, I was a waitress. I worked retail. That was most of my 20s was side hustles, and I think it makes you a better adult.
0: Hart, have you had any side hustles for you?
1: I've had some interesting jobs. Yeah, I delivered food to prisons for a little while,
0: which
1: was a bit of an interesting one. Yeah. All sorts of retail and serving jobs, and I sort of run the gamut. I have as Wayne Campbell said, I have a large collection of name tags and hairnets. Absolutely.
0: Yeah.
2: I love Wayne Campbell.
0: I love that reference.
2: Illinois. Yep.
3: I think the worst gig I ever had to take in my 20s was Grapes decided to sponsor a Blue Jays game, like the concept of eating grapes. So they had like a mascot wearing like a Grapes outfit, and my job was to make sure nobody beat up Grapes.
0: You were Grapes' bouncer?
2: Yeah. And then, petite woman.
3: And then Grapes had to give out the first pitch. And so my friend was in the grape costume, my friend Matt, and he was wearing these like velvet pants and then the grapes were really hot. So before he was on the field, they're like, you can take your grapes off. So he's just this sweaty man in velvet pants heaving on the floor. And he's like, and he turns to me and says, I think this might be the lowest moment of my life. At which point, all of the Baltimore Orioles walked by and just were disgusted, like visibly disgusted by this sweaty velvet man. And I got to watch a friend decide to go back to school.
0: Yeah. Well, working in film isn't always tuxedos and celebrities. More often it's sweatpants and people mistaking you for Bo and Yang. I'll see you on Sunday the 31st at 8 p.m. I'm Andrew Fung, sitting in for Gavin. This is Because News. On this episode, we've got Emma Hunter, Alice Moran, and Hart Schuldeis. I gotta say, I'm feeling a rush right now.
2: Yeah, man.
0: It's like, this is a fun show to host. It is, because I feel like I'm cosplaying as Gavin a little bit, and I'm trying to understand what he would do, and sometimes in the show, I'm like, oh, I get it. I get why Gavin's so frustrated with me now. I understand.
2: There comes a point where Gavin will give us a look like, can you just...
0: Shut up. Just, answer the question. Well, panel... It's Asian Heritage Month, and looking over at you, I can think of no better panel to speak

0: on this next topic.
1: What a great visual joke for this radio show.
0: So to kick off this culturally sensitive round, I gotta ask you, according to this week's headlines, what type of Asian is finally getting their shine? Yes, Hart.
2: Pass.
0: Emma.
3: Why don't you tell me?
0: Alice, go for it.
1: I'm so excited to learn.

0: any further, what is Wajin?
1: Nope.
2: I'll take a stab.
0: Yeah, do it.
2: Don't you cancel me. It's like very, very Asian, like way Asian.
0: No, that's great. It's a slang word that combines white and Asian. Mm-hmm. Wajin pop star Leve just broke the internet with her latest music video, Mad Woman. In it, there are a ton of cameos of notable people and celebrities. Here's a fan's reaction on TikTok.
3: Woke up today and the first thing I saw was that Leve single-handedly assembled the Wajin Avengers. This is why I said 2026 is the year of the Wajin, because how do you get all of them together?
0: Screw the fire horse. 2026 is the year of the Wajin. Who are some of the Wajin Avengers that are in this music video?
1: I think I know. I think it's the members of BTS, but they're all wearing Dave Matthews Band t-shirts.
0: Emma?
2: Okay. So, Kimora Lee Simmons? She's at Fabulosity?
0: Yeah, I think she... Is she Blasian?
2: She... Oh, God. Okay, forget it.
0: No.
2: Okay,
0: that's great.
2: I got
0: okay.
2: One more.
0: These are actual people. Like, she's Blasian.
2: Right, she's Blasian.
0: Yeah, she's Blasian.
2: Okay,
0: think of
2: term.
0: Other Wajins in popular...
2: Hudson Williams?
0: Hudson Williams. It's correct. Wajin. You get a point. Okay. Yeah.
4: This whole round is a trap.
0: It's not a trap. Alice, it's not a trap. I think it's really fun to celebrate Asian Heritage Month, but just the idea of discussing Wajins, because I think Wajins are having a moment right now. And typically in the past, I think from the Wajin community, they've talked about how they never really were able to identify with either culture. And so now they're finding one another and they're able to kind of embrace where they are. And I have children that are Wajin. You know, Phil Long, one of the producers, like he's talked about that he might have children that are Wajin. So I think it's a good time to like
2: have bring children.
0: Can we think of a prominent Wajin that maybe came out of the Winter Olympics this year?
4: Oh, she figure skates. What's her name?
0: Oh, yeah.
2: Oksana Bayul.
0: Oksana Bayul, not Wajin.
1: What a current reference.
0: Yeah. Wow.
1: Any Lilyhammer 94 fans in the room?
0: Yeah. Alice will give you a half point. Figure skater Alyssa Liu. Mm-hmm. Lola Tung from The Summer I Turn Pretty, Megan from Cat's Eye, and obviously Leve, it was her music video. Now, in addition to Wajins trending in pop culture, they're also collectively gathering in real life. Almost 4,000 Wajins recently met up in Central Park, dubbed hashtag Wajin Meetup. Here is one vlogger's experience.
5: I found like-minded Wajins that had like the exact same experience as us, and that was really special.
6: I have never felt more seen than I did today.
2: White people have that. It's just Lone Star.
4: Like it's called the Calgary Stampede.
0: It is called the Calgary Stampede.
1: My culture is not a costume, ladies.
0: It is the Calgary Stampede.
4: Yeah, yeah.
0: The Huffington Post says the Queen of Wajia is still undeclared, but everyone knows who the king is. Panel, who is the king of Wajia?
4: Is it Hudson?
0: I don't think he's the king. I think he might be the prince of Wajia. Who's the king of Wajia?
2: God help us. They're trying to trap us.
0: Think of a very beloved movie star, Canadian, does no wrong, reps Toronto.
2: Drake.
0: Drake is not Wajian.
4: Is it Keanu Reeves?
0: It is Keanu Reeves.
2: Oh, thank goodness. All right. We got it.
4: Sorry, I was laughing so hard that my eyelashes started falling off from tears.
0: Panel, I just want to know, how are you celebrating Asian Heritage Month?
1: By respectfully opting out of these questions.
2: Why don't you tell me what you'd like me to do to celebrate?
0: That's it for this edition of Because News. And the winner this week is... Emma Hunter!
2: What?
0: Fun letting you know generic Ozempic is now available in Canada, or as Loblaws will be calling it, memories of your butt. Gavin Crawford returns next week. Why?

Evans, Phil Lung, and Andrew Fung. This week, they had help from Jan Caruana. Rounding out the team, Aaron Conway, Bronwyn Page, Diana Markulin, Andrew Roberts, and our recording engineer, Paul Hodge.

Canada. This is Emma Hunter, winner of Because News. Congratulations to my runners-up, Alice Moran and Hark Schuldeis. Because News is written and produced by Elizabeth Bowie, David Carroll, Gavin Crawford, Kate

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1: Things at the precinct haven't been the same.
2: I know we've been understaffed since Ellis left, but maybe today things will turn around.
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5: Here's what's coming up on Northwind today. We'll get an update from McClavick on ice and water conditions. And it's Monday, time for an old-time story. William Cooey is sharing a story today with us about his memories this time of year. All this and more coming up on Northwind.
6: From CBC News, The World This Hour, I'm Gina Louise Phillips. Prime Minister Mark Carney says the push for separation in Alberta is a dangerous bluff. Last week, the Alberta government decided to add a question to the fall referendum on whether to hold a future referendum on separation. Carney says that vote could still be seen as the final say on whether to leave or stay. He also drew comparisons to Brexit when the UK left the European Union.
7: I saw firsthand what happened in the United Kingdom when the view was vote for this, it'll be soft, and then we'll negotiate, etc. And they end up, and they're still 10 years later trying to undo what people didn't think they were voting for, but what they ended up having.
6: Ottawa is reviewing the referendum question to see if it triggers the Clarity Act. Under that law, the House of Commons decides whether a question is clear enough before it can be put to voters. Top Indian trade officials say the relationship between Canada and India will be very important in the coming years. The largest, Indian trade delegation to ever visit Canada is here for 2 days of talks. As Angie Seth reports, the trip is seen as a crucial next step in striking a free trade agreement.
8: Providing business opportunities for both countries.
9: Over 100 senior business representatives from industries in mining, energy, automotive, and aerospace are in Toronto to lock in business deals with their Canadian counterparts. Canada-India trade sits at around $10 billion. The goal is to expand that to $50 billion by 2030. Finalizing the Canada-India Comprehensive Economic Partnership Agreement, or CEPA, will be a key as Canada continues to diversify trade beyond the United States. Here's the president of the Indo-Canada Chamber of Commerce.
10: Canada is an energy superpower. India needs huge energy consumptions for its battery needs for smart AI-enabled energy grids.
9: Minister of International Trade Maninder Sidhu also announced he will lead a delegation back to India later this year. Angie Seth, CBC News, Toronto.
6: Police in the Greater Toronto Area say they have taken down an international extortion ring. Peel Regional Police have arrested 17 suspects linked to multiple shootings and arson aimed at South Asian businesses. They say restaurants and trucking companies were among those repeatedly targeted after refusing to give in to extortion demands. Police Chief Nishan Dariappa says he's confident that community is now safer.
11: This year alone in Peel, we have seen 620 rounds from illegal firearms.

0: discharged. The group is responsible for roughly half of those rounds. We believe that we have made a significant dent in their ability to operate.
1: The joint operation also involved investigators in the U.S. and Surrey, B.C. U.S. officials insist a deal with Iran is imminent. Both sides are working to finalize a memorandum of understanding that could pave the way to a broader agreement. But President Donald Trump is now linking any eventual deal to Gulf states formalizing relations with Israel. Willie Lowry has more on this.
2: U.S. President Donald Trump appears to have designs on a much broader Middle East peace deal. In a post on social media, Trump is calling on several regional countries, including Saudi Arabia and Qatar, to join the Abraham Accords and formalize relations with Israel. He said, quote, "After all the work done by the United States to try and pull this very complex puzzle together, it should be mandatory that all of these countries, at a minimum, simultaneously sign on to the Abraham Accords," end quote. Trump's latest post comes as the U.S. and Iran appear to be nearing a framework to end the nearly three-month-long conflict. U.S. Secretary of State Marco Rubio says a deal could be signed as soon as today. A spokesperson for Iran's foreign ministry agreed that a framework was largely agreed upon, but pushed back on the notion that a deal would be imminent. Willie Lowry, CBC News, Jerusalem.
1: And that is the World This Hour. For CBC News, I'm Gina Louise Phillips.

Afternoon and welcome to Northwind on CBC North Radio 1. It's Monday, May 25th, and I'm Wanda McLeod. And coming up on the show today, boats are in the water near Klavik, but they haven't given the all clear on flood risk just yet. We'll check in and find out more about that. Carla Ulrich will bring us the 12:30 regional news, and after the news, it's Monday, time for an all-time story. William Cooey is sharing a story today with his memories of this time of year in the Peel region and the dozens and dozens of muskrat they'd have to skin out. And the latest episode of the CBC's cross-country checkup, callers weighed in on how Ottawa should respond to questions of Alberta's separatism. We'll find out more about that. And as usual, we'll be passing along any messages and announcements that we have for today. And just a reminder of the number to call to get your messages on the air, 1-866-271-9957. Coming right up next, the regional weather forecast provided by Environment Canada. But we're going to start off today with Carlene Carter. Here's Me in the Wildwood Rose.

Carleen Carter there with Me in the Wildwood Rose, bringing us 10 minutes after 12 o'clock. And going right into the regional weather forecast, and for Chipewyan, a mix of sun and cloud today with 30% chance of drizzle near noon. Clearing this afternoon, the high today 17. Increasing cloudiness tonight, the low tonight 8. Fort Smith, mainly cloudy, the high 16. A few clouds tonight, the low 6. Lutelke, mainly cloudy, the high 11. A few clouds tonight, the low 6. Fort Resolution, mainly cloudy, 30% chance of drizzle near noon. Fog patches dissipating early this afternoon, the high today 12. A few clouds tonight, the low plus 4. Hay River, mainly cloudy, the high today 11. Partly cloudy tonight, the low plus 2. Fort Providence, today and tonight, mainly cloudy, the high today 10. The low tonight plus 3. Fort Simpson, mainly cloudy, the high 12, partly cloudy tonight, becoming cloudy near midnight, the low tonight plus 5. Fort Liard, today and tonight, mainly cloudy, the high today 14, 30% chance of showers overnight, the low tonight 7. Yellowknife, mainly cloudy, 30% chance of drizzle near noon, clearing late this afternoon, fog patches dissipating early in the afternoon, the high today 11, a few clouds tonight, the low plus 3. Wrigley, mainly cloudy, the high 11, clearing late this evening, the low tonight plus 3. Norman Wells, cloudy with 30% chance of showers early this afternoon, then a mix of sun and cloud, the high today 11. Partly cloudy tonight, the low plus 4. Fort Good Hope, cloudy, becoming a mix of sun and cloud this afternoon, the high today 9. Partly cloudy tonight, the low plus 1. Cova Lake, cloudy, the high plus 5, mainly cloudy tonight. Clearing overnight, the low tonight minus 1. Fort McPherson, mainly cloudy, the high today 7. Clearing this evening, the low tonight minus 2. Inuvik, mainly cloudy, the high plus 4. Clearing this evening, the low tonight minus 1. Tuktoyaktuk, today and tonight, mainly cloudy, the high today minus 1, the low tonight minus 4. Pawtucket, cloudy, snow beginning late this afternoon, winds northeast 30, the high today minus 2. Snow tonight, winds becoming light this evening.

Temperature steady near -2. Sax Harbor, mainly cloudy with 30% chance of flurries. The high today, -4. Cloudy tonight, snow beginning late this evening. Winds east 30, the low tonight, -6. Uluhatta, cloudy, near blizzard developing late this afternoon. Winds east 30, gusting up to 50. The high today, -2. Near blizzard ending overnight, then cloudy. Risk of freezing drizzle overnight. Winds east 40, gusting up to 60. Temperature steady near -1. Kugluktuk, snow or ice pellets ending this afternoon, then cloudy with 30% chance of rain showers. Risk of freezing drizzle late in the afternoon. Winds northeast 30, the high +2. Mainly cloudy with 30% chance of showers tonight. Winds becoming light near midnight with temperature rising to +4 by morning. Cambridge Bay, periods of light snow mixed with ice pellets. Winds northeast 30, the high 0. Cloudy with 30% chance of flurries and risk of freezing drizzle tonight. Winds east 30, the low tonight, -4. Coming up, boats are in the water in Iqaluit, but they haven't given the all clear on flood risk just yet. We'll find out more right after Louis Goose here with 40 Days.

Louis Goose there with 40 Days, bringing us about 17 and a half minutes after 12 o'clock. There is no flooding in Iqaluit, but they haven't given the all clear just yet. It's a particularly flood-prone community, and water levels had been coming up heading into the weekend before leveling off. I reached Dean McLeod earlier this morning for the latest update. He's the community senior administrative officer.

0: there. Hi, Dean. Nice to have you joining me on Northwind today.
1: Hi. Good afternoon, Wanda.
0: So how's everything over in Iqaluit?
1: Everything is good. We've been, everybody's been watching the movement and conditions of the ice in the water. We started getting movement on a little bit of shifting around Friday night, and then on Saturday it moved off and on, and Saturday night it started again, and around 9 o'clock it cleared out and the driftwood passed.
0: Oh, wow. So what does that mean now with the driftwood passing?
1: Well, the driftwood is usually at the end of the ice, and so we have open water now. People's been out boating, and so it cleared out Saturday around 9 p.m. and people were heading out boating and doing a little hunting around, I guess.
0: Oh my, all that happened real fast. Are you expecting maybe to see more ice or water come up or anything?
1: We're not too sure what's happening, but in Iqaluit here, like when it was moving, the highest we had was 14.5 meters.
0: Mm-hmm.
1: And that was at the highest point there when it cleared out on Saturday. And since then, we've been still monitoring, and it's staying around at a level around 14.2 to 14.3 meters, you know, above normal there. And we get our readings just from above the river here, where Water Survey Canada has their their monitoring on the Peel there. That's where we get our information from.
0: Mm-hmm. So you'll be watching, I guess, over the next little while. And what chances are for the water to come up higher? Because once it's pretty close to the mark where you get concerned for flooding.
1: Well, it's usually after 15.5, we usually start really monitoring, and it just depends what happens on the big river and like the Mackenzie River, and we're not too sure what's happening. We think there's a jam like around the point separation area.
0: Mm-hmm.
1: And I was just looking at some pictures from Faye, who flew home yesterday, on the river, and it looks like there's a few cracks on the big Mackenzie River there, and it's you know, just depends what happens out there, like around the Horseshoe Bend area of it. You know, once it passes there, it's usually okay.
0: Mm-hmm.
1: Like the end, but right now I think there's still ice out there on the big river, and so we're just kind of monitoring, but things are staying steady, like stable right now around like 14.2, 14.3. It's just been staying that since the ice passed.
0: Mm-hmm. Yeah, well, hopefully the Mackenzie breaks open and everything starts up and just flows through nicely. That would be great.
1: Yeah.
0: And,
1: you know, we just want to let all the residents of Iqaluit know, like, you know, we do have a flood committee, and you know, mayor and council has a flood plan ready, you know, if needed. We had our first meeting on Friday, and you know, like, we do have a plan in place if things change, but hopefully, you know, everything will just keep flowing and ice will just keep moving.
0: That's right. That'll be nice. So usually there's a ice pool going on in Iqaluit during this time.
1: The marker passed. We have a marker we put out in front of the water plant. If you know Iqaluit, it's right in front of the water plant, and it has to pass just past Northern Store there, and it passed on Saturday at 6:21 p.m. on May 23rd. There Saturday, it passed the marker there by the Northern Store, and the winner this year was Kellen Kirby.
0: Oh, nice. That's nice. That was so exciting to watch. Wait patiently for the ice to move. And then if you got a ice movement pool going on top of that, that even makes it more exciting.
1: Yeah. And there was another one that they did, another ice pool too. It was a cash one. And I think that one, I think winner takes all. And they just went by the date and the, you know, just the time. Mm-hmm. It was like, I think they sold 60 squares or something, and you know, as per the minute, and as you know, like 1 to 60, and I think the winner was Tara Greenland. She won, I think, 1500.
0: Oh wow, nice.

0: Is okay. Dean, thanks so much for taking the time to talk to me and give us an update on ice and water conditions over in Aklavik.
1: Okay, you're welcome and thanks.
0: Okay, well, have a great day.
1: Yeah, you too.
0: Okay, bye-bye. Dean McLeod is the SAO in Aklavik, bringing us 7 minutes before news time. Now here, Ted Wesley with Aklavik.

0: Ted Wesley there, bringing us 4 minutes before news time. It's that time of year again, time to hike up your socks and check your bodies for evidence of any bug bites. Tick season is here. Researchers from the University of Ottawa have been working on a solution to keep those burrowing bugs at bay, at least on local trails. Katharina Ost is one of the researchers who worked on the study at University of Ottawa. She told CBC more about it.
1: The study that we did used the Ottawa Green Belt as a testing place, and we placed wood chips along each side of the trails that we were looking at and compared it to parts of the trail where we did not do that, and found that the wood chips were fairly successful in reducing the number of ticks we found on those segments by about half. When we treated them with an acaricide, which is similar to an insecticide but a little bit more specific to ticks, it reduced it by about 99%. So they could be functioning in a few different ways. So first of all, you put wood chips in your yard to bring down the weeds and stuff. So you're reducing the amount of vegetation right next to the trail that they can climb up on, which is called questing. And that's when they stick their little arms out and grab onto hikers and dogs and other animals that are passing by. So they don't have as much material to quest on. But also we think that they don't like walking across the surface itself. So they're less able to migrate into the trail itself and like crawl up your shoe. Deltamethrin, which is the acaricide in particular that we used, has one nice property is that it adheres pretty well to that layer that you spray it on. So once it's down and dry, it really doesn't move much. It doesn't leach into the groundwater and it doesn't really rub off on very much.

0: we did learn a few valuable lessons from this. So you definitely need a certain type of trail. So those really wide, high use trails with high tick density are pretty suitable options for rolling this out in a slightly larger scale. But we are working with the NCC and continue to work with them to create more of a customized menu depending on what their trails look like. So what are our other options where it might not be possible to get the machinery in to get these wood chips placed down without a wheelbarrow and a lot of work. So yeah, hopefully we can kind of test in the future years where this is possible to do and how scalable it is would be a great next step.
1: Katharina Ost has a PhD from the School of Epidemiology and Public Health at the University of Ottawa. She was one of the authors on this study, bringing us about a minute and a half before news time. It's Monday. We'll have an old time story coming up after the news from William Cui. But right now, we're going to let Brennan first take us up to the news with Northern Lights Waltz.

0: The time now is 12:30, and here with the news is Carla Ulrich.
1: Thank you, Wanda, and good afternoon. The Northwest Territories can tap into more firefighting resources this wildfire season. Today, Ottawa announced 10 new firefighting aircrafts, including 4 air tankers, 1 bird dog plane, and 5 heavy lift helicopters. These planes will be positioned across the country, targeting areas with the highest need. The territory can request these resources through a national nonprofit wildland fire management center. A Betcheco home was damaged in a fire early Sunday morning. RCMP say the house was empty at the time of the fire and no injuries were reported. They also say the fire was not considered suspicious. The investigation is now with the territorial government's Office of the Fire Marshal. An Ontario lawyer who has had dealings in the NWT is facing allegations of professional misconduct, Tamara Merritt reports.
2: Earlier this month, the Law Society of Ontario served notice to Andrew Rogerson detailing allegations of misconduct. The notice relates to when he was representing Ron Barless in a Little K Dene First Nation lawsuit. Barless is the former CEO of the First Nation's economic arm, Denisoline Corporation. Barless was accused of misappropriating $12 million from the First Nation in 2024. Since then, legal proceedings expanded to Rogerson when the LKDFN argued that Rogerson kept a $90,000 retainer Barless gave him before the courts froze his assets. In a 2025 ruling, a judge ordered Rogerson to repay that retainer. The Law Society notice also alleges Rogerson knowingly assisted in or encouraged dishonesty, fraud, crime, or illegal conduct. Last year, the Law Society suspended Rogerson's license on a temporary basis. CBC reached out to the Law Society of Ontario, which declined to comment because the matter is before the Law Society Tribunal. CBC also contacted Andrew Rogerson, but he did not respond before deadline. As of earlier this month, Rogerson had still not paid back the retainer. Tamara Merritt, CBC News, Yellowknife.
1: For years, there have been talks about having more public washrooms in downtown Yellowknife, but not much seems to have changed. Some leaders in the city are once again voicing the need for them. Devin Tredinnick brings us that story.
3: Tony Brushett is the executive director of the Salvation Army in Yellowknife. He says its men's shelter gets dozens of people asking to use the restrooms daily.

0: many of them unhoused. Prushett says more washrooms downtown would benefit not only the city's most vulnerable, but the broader public as well.
1: 100% we do need to have something available for the general public, and our vulnerable homeless population are part of the general public. They should be able to walk into a public washroom without fear of being turned away or the doors locked.
0: Stephen Van Dyne is Yellowknife's city manager. He recognizes that in years past, other city councils have turned their attention to the lack of washrooms available in Yellowknife. He says more bathrooms could be in the cards at a later time.
2: So if there was a desire in the public, or if council, this council or the next council are interested in pursuing that question, we'd look into it, we'd build a business case, and we'd present it to council and see whether or not there's a case to be made to fund it.
0: Van Dyne says there would be some things the city would need to iron out, like where they would go. He also says that if there were city washrooms, the city would be responsible for cleaning them. Devin Trudinic, CBC News, Yellowknife.
3: And Fort Smith-born Robert Bolio says hockey changed his life. The Salt River First Nation man was inducted into the NWT Sports Hall of Fame over the weekend. Bolio says he likes to see young athletes enjoy the sport and work on their skills. He says that practice can build self-esteem that extends beyond the hockey rink.
4: Well, hockey has given me some confidence. I've had some early challenges in life, but with coaching and mentors, I got to learn that, we can overcome some challenges with a little bit of work and the proper focus. And lo and behold, it helped me in going through school and then my jobs later on in life.
3: On Saturday, Bolio was joined by family, friends, and former teammates for the ceremony in Yellowknife. He says he is grateful for the recognition. That's the CBC Regional News for 12:30. I'm Carla Ulrich. You're listening to Northwind with Wanda McLeod out of our studio in Inuvik.
5: Thank you, Carla. That bringing us 25 minutes before 1 o'clock. And going right into the current conditions. In Fort Chipewyan, mostly cloudy, 12 degrees. Fort Smith, cloudy, 8. Lutzelkay, mostly cloudy, 6. Fort Resolution, 5. Hay River, mostly cloudy, 6. Fort Simpson, mostly cloudy, 7. Fort Providence, 7. Yellowknife, cloudy, 8. Wrigley, 5 degrees. Norman Wills, mostly cloudy, 5. Fort Good Hope, mostly cloudy, 5. Inuvik, mostly cloudy, minus 1. Fort McPherson, cloudy, 0. Iqaluit, minus 3. Tuktoyaktuk, cloudy, minus 1. Pawtucket, mostly cloudy, minus 3. Sax Harbor, light snow, minus 3. Ulohaktuk, minus 4. Kugluktuk, cloudy, minus 3. Cambridge Bay, minus 3. We've got one recorded message. We'll have a listen to that now.
6: May 25th. Would like to wish my great-great niece, Mila May, happy 7th birthday for today. Happy birthday to you. Happy birthday to you. Happy birthday, dear Mila. Happy birthday to you. Happy 7th birthday. I'd like to wish you a special day. Enjoy with the family. I love you. I'll sit good next to you. Mila May and all the beautiful girls in my family. I love you. Have a good day and every day. Bon appétit. Bye-bye.
5: 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Bringing us 23 minutes before 1 o'clock, I've got one announcement to pass along. Family night that's taking place today here in Inuvik at the Anglican Church from 5:30 to 7. And there will be soup and bannock. So family night this evening, 5:30 to 7 at the Anglican Church, with soup and bannock being served. It's Monday, time for an old-time story. William Cooey is sharing his story today with his memories of this time of year in the Peel region and the dozens and dozens of muskrats they'd have to skin out. We'll hear that story right after the Bellamy Brothers with Let Your Love Flow.

0: Bellamy Brothers there, bringing us about 19 minutes before 1 o'clock. It's Monday, time for one of our old-time stories. William Cooey is sharing a story with us today about the travels his family did this time of year. We reached him in Fort McPherson.
1: Good morning. My name is William Cooey. It's a beautiful day out there. There's no more ice now. The river's cleared. We've been making a few trips down to our fish camp and working on my new cabin because a flood took it last year, 2 years ago, and we finally tore it down and rebuilding it now. So, but I want to tell you a story about many, many years ago when we used to live on land and how we hunted out there, how we traveled, how we learned our tradition and our culture. First of all, I wanted to mention that when we used to go out, we were in this hostel. We were in the sending hall, and we had to, before we can go there, we had to take our homework with us. We take our homework because when we were out there for 2 weeks in the spring with our parents, we had to take all our homework, and they make us work at our homework because that was part of the process, is to make sure we were ready for testing in late June, just before we finished school. So that was very important. As long as we did that kind of work, we were able to go out and hunt and everything like that. So I want to tell you little stories about our way of living out on land and how we survived out there. We had a big family. I had 8 brothers and only 1 sister in the house. I actually had 5 sisters, but they're all gone. One's in Arctic Red, one's in Newick, one's in Yellowknife, and one was in Newick too. So we had no more, like, my mom never had too much help in terms of having the girls around, but we had my sister Ruby and then...

We had my little niece Donna, who came out all the time with us every spring to help my mom, sort of. So that was a little bit of help for her. But anyways, every year we go out the 1st of June, and sometime a little late in May maybe, and then June come along and we're out there and we hunt, and sometime we were able to trap rats on the shores of the lakes. And we used to set trap right along the lake because the ice, there's a lot of ice on the lakes, and we trap then. So it was really important for us to like work together all the time. And then once the ice has gone off the lakes and the rivers are cleared really quick, we start hunting in the river. And lots of muskrats those times, those days, 1972, 73. I believe that time was really good, and we were getting lots of muskrats, and people from all over the Delta was working with the rivers, working lakes, creeks, all them good areas. They would go in there and they would hunt. And we had two brothers, Fred and Peter, our oldest brothers, that taught us how to fish on, to rat on in the boat and in a canoe. And anyways, we always go down to this little river they call Little River. It's just above Angus. You can go on that river a long ways out, about 2 hours out to Mackenzie. Then you can come back up by Matapeel, or you can go either way and you still get home. But that's almost like an 8-hour hunt when we hunt that. We take really long. And sometimes we go down below my brother Abram's place, a place called Sam River. We go in there and we hunt for a while too. And that's a very important place. Everybody from the Delta, the Husky River, would all go right to Husky River, Sam River, and hunt in that area. Because they can come over from Mayuk River and go through that area. So it was really important for us to like really work together. And sometimes we would hunt till we would start at 6 at night and come home about 8 in the morning. And we'd have all our muskrats and we're ready to go to bed because we've been hunting all night. And then my mom and dad would get up, and my mom and dad would start working muskrats. My mom had to skin something like 100, 200. I think all these women, they skin about 100, 200 like that, sometimes 150, you know, a lot of work. Then my dad would have to pull out the stretchers and start stretching the rats. For 2 weeks straight, they'd do it. Every day, not only do they have to do that, we get a lot of ducks, we get beavers. So there's a lot of work, and we all help and pitch in. We sleep for a while, especially me. I sleep for a while, and I get up, and I know my mom is tired, so I would help her skinning rats, and I stay up. Then they got to cook all the ducks that we killed, too, you know, and it's hard to store food at that time because we had no place to store it, you know, and so we had a lot of food. And the other thing was we had a lot of dogs, you know, a lot of dogs, because dogs are their main transportation in the wintertime. So in the summer and spring, we'd feed them a lot of muskrats, and we'd do that in the summer too for fishing. But we'd give them a lot of rats and muskrats, and they, we looked after them really good, you know, in all spring, and they run around, and we watch them all the time. So it's really important to look after our dog team while we're out there too. So, and then after we finish ratting on the rivers and the lakes, after the rat on the rivers and the creeks and that, then we go into the lakes when the lakes are just about no more ice on it. You know, some lakes have a lot of ice on it, but some lakes don't have any, and we start paddling. And we only could be able to hunt in our area. So we do that all the time, and we got 6 of us in the boat, so there's 2 per canoe. We got 3 canoes. And we all go separate areas. We tell each other where we're going to go. And sometimes we say we're going to meet up on this lake, and we'll go there at 4 or 5 in the morning, or sometime around there, and we'll have some tea and have some eat, and then we go again. And we check each other out all the time. We make sure everybody's doing okay. And most days there, everybody was careful when they hunted. They watch every step of the way. They watch how they preserve their gas, their guns, their shells. Make sure that they didn't waste any of that
equipment they had, because it was

0: very important to make sure you got enough food, enough gas, enough oil, and everything to last you for the 2 weeks. And so what we done was we always worked together. That was the important part about our tradition. And Fred and Peter, at the same time, would teach us how to paddle. They teach us how to hunt. They teach us how to shoot shotgun. You know, everything we had to do, we had to learn it. And they taught us how to cut wood and how to, you know the kind of wood that we need in summer, spring, and summer. And we need wood all spring, too, sometimes for cooking those days. We never had nothing else but our wood stove and our cook stove, and we cook with that there. Every day, so that's kind of work we done every day as we travel through the Delta. And every community, and every home and family down that river, there was lots of them down there, so they had big families, and there every day you would hear kicker going this way, kicker going that way. You hear kicker and driver out in Montepiel. You just listen, and sometimes you see people going right past, some people land and sit with my dad and mom for a while, then they take off, and it was just a beautiful time, beautiful experience for all of us to be out there. And it was really a learning experience for me, because I was able to learn my tradition, my culture, and learn lots from my mom and dad in terms of living on the land today. Today, I'm the one that teach my young kids. I teach the young kids the same thing that they taught me. But the only difference today is that we're not able to go out and hunt like we used to. We're not able to do the things we used to. And we never got the dog team that we used to have long ago. So it's kind of different today in terms of how we live our life down the river. And my cabin is still down there, our cabin, and my brother's coming built a new one. So we go there all the time, and we jiggle there now, and we pastime there, like Peter said, just go there and enjoy yourself, and you know, don't spend too much time there, he tells us. So we have to listen to the elder and listen to his advice and knowledge, and so that kind of stuff we learned as we went along, you know. It was so important for us to work together, and today we don't see too many people working like that. And one thing my dad said before he left this world was, make sure you guys travel together when you go somewhere. Don't be alone. It's not safe like that. So with that, I just want to thank you and Seamus Chow for this little story I have to tell. I got more stories about the mountains and everything like that. I can do that later, but thank you so much, and I wish you all a very beautiful spring out there. It's beautiful life out there, and it's enjoyable. Thank you so much. Merci. Bye.
1: William Cooey shared a story with us here on Northwind, bringing us about 9 minutes before 1 o'clock. Now, Olivia Newton-John here with If You Love Me.

0: Olivia Newton-John. They're bringing us 6 minutes before 1 o'clock. Last week, Alberta Premier Daniel Smith announced that there will be an October referendum where Albertans can vote on whether to stay in Canada or begin the legal process for a binding referendum on separation. But as Canadians prepare for months of uncertainty around Alberta's future, federal politicians are trying to make the case for Alberta to stay in Canada. This weekend, CBC's cross-country checkup asked callers, how should Ottawa respond to Alberta separatism? What's at stake for you? Here's what some callers shared with host Ian Hanna-Mensing.
1: You told our producers you'd be moving back to Alberta if the province separates. Why?
2: That's a plan. We moved out of Alberta about 6 years ago, mainly for the weather and the retirement lifestyle and golf. But we've taken a major interest in independence vote and the economic prospects for the Alberta as an independent country would be so good that we, you know, I go back to the bad winters for it.
3: There are two types of separatists in Alberta. I mean, there are the soft separatists that feel that we would be better off economically, but there is a very small but very vocal and powerful group in Alberta parading the facade of economic benefits, but the overall agenda is going to be basically taking a vision of Alberta that they believe in and their followers believe in and basically shoving it down the collective throats of Albertans.
4: I want a very patriotic show of why we should stay in Canada. I love Canada. I'm an Albertan. I do not want to separate. I believe and I can see that the fiscal narrative that the separatists are giving people and people are slurping up is fantasy. I want to see flags raised. I want people to understand we're better together. I'm a senior citizen. I'm now looking at where am I going to live in Canada? Because I will not stay in Alberta if they leave.
5: I loved Alberta. I'm back in, obviously, in Cape Breton now. I have a ton of friends and family out there. And I'm extremely worried about the divisiveness of this topic, for one. But I agree with a lot of the other callers that it's deeper than just one thing to separate. It sounds so easy. It's not easy. And I do not like the influence from the United States. We know that the separatist leaders went and met with the Trump administration 3 times at least that we know of. We know Danielle Smith has been at Mar-a-Lago. Like this is not okay. This is way deeper than just saying Ottawa messes around with us all the time. That's a scapegoat, as far as I'm concerned. So it's dividing people. There's friends, people I don't talk to anymore, won't talk to me. This is just one of those easy clickbait, rage bait issues. Like, it's deeper than that, and that's what worries me.
0: Those were callers on Cross Country Checkup yesterday responding to the question, how should Ottawa respond to Alberta separatism? What's at stake for you? You can download the Checkup podcast or listen on the CBC Listen app or at cbc.ca/checkup. That leaving us 2 minutes before 1 o'clock. Just going to go over the current conditions right now in Fort Chipewyan, mostly cloudy, 12 degrees. Fort Smith, cloudy, 8. Lutzel Cay, mostly cloudy, 6. Fort Resolution, 5. Hay River, mostly cloudy, 6. Fort Simpson, mostly cloudy, 7. Fort Providence, 7.

Yellowknife, cloudy, 8. Wrigley, 5. Norman Wells, mostly cloudy, 5. Fort Good Hope, mostly cloudy, 5. Inuvik, mostly cloudy, minus 1. Fort McPherson, cloudy, 0. Iqaluit, minus 3. Tuktoyaktuk, cloudy, minus 1. Pawtucket, mostly cloudy, minus 3. Sax Harbor, light snow, minus 3. Uluhaktuk, minus 4. Kugluktuk, cloudy, minus 3. Cambridge Bay, minus 3. Coming up right after the national news, our Indigenous language programs. You can join Lawrence Nielli between 4 and 6 this afternoon on Trails. And remember, if you want to comment on anything you hear on our show, you have a story idea, or just want to call to leave a message, here's that toll-free number you can reach us at 1-866-271-9957. Leave us a message there. We'll be sure to get back to you. You can always email us, northwind@cbc.ca. That's all the time we have for today. I'm Wanda McLeod, and wherever you are, you enjoy the rest of your afternoon.

0: From CBC News, The World This Hour, I'm Gina Louise Phillips. The Prime Minister is speaking out against Alberta's referendum question. Mark Carney took questions for the first time about the province's decision to ask Albertans if they want a separation referendum. As Olivia Stefanovic reports, Carney is campaigning to keep the province within Canada.
1: Is it helpful to ask these fundamental questions? No, it's not helpful. Of course it's not.
2: If anyone thinks Alberta's referendum question can be used to leverage the province's position in future negotiations, Prime Minister Mark Carney says, think again.
1: That is a very dangerous bluff.
2: When he was governor of the Bank of England, Carney says he saw firsthand what happened when the United Kingdom voted to withdraw from the European Union during Brexit.
1: And they're still 10 years later trying to undo what people didn't think they were voting for.
2: Carney says he will campaign to keep Canada united, and the federal government will review Alberta's referendum question closely to see if it triggers the Clarity Act, federal legislation that determines whether a provincial referendum question is clear before it can be put to voters. Olivia Stefanovic, CBC News, Ottawa.
0: Ottawa has unveiled Canada's first national firefighting fleet. It's aimed at rapidly boosting resources during periods of intense wildfire activity. The provinces and territories will be able to request aircraft as needed ahead of this fire season. David Thurton has more on this.
3: How many national aerial assets we had before this program?
4: Zero.
3: So now there's 12.
5: Kelsey Winter is with the Canadian Interagency Forest Fire Center. She underscores how much these aircraft will help fight fires.
3: And that's an incredibly exciting place for CIFC to be in with those additional assets that the federal government has allowed us to procure.
5: The provincial and territorial wildfire agencies can now request access to 4 air tankers, 5 heavy lift helicopters, and 3 other air assets. Unlike other air acquisitions, the federal government does not own them. Emergency Management Minister Elena Olszewski says leasing offers the government more flexibility.
6: We're not going to be paying to lease an aircraft in December when we don't need it.
5: The federal government allocated more than $300 million over 5 years to establish the new national firefighting fleet. David Thurton, CBC News, Ottawa.
0: Tim Hortons is planning to roll back its use of the temporary foreign worker program. The coffee chain says it will focus on hiring up to 10,000 local workers as it seeks to expand dozens of locations across the country this year. For years, Tim Hortons has been one of the biggest proponents of the TFW program. The long-standing yet controversial immigration pathway is aimed at filling gaps in the Canadian labor market. Tim Hortons today says its decision addresses a spike in youth unemployment and a reduced need for foreign labor. The head of the African Centers for Disease Control is defending the organization's handling of the Ebola outbreak. Critics say health officials moved too slowly in coordinating their response to the health crisis. Director General Jean Kaseya says he believes the CDC should be congratulated.

0: on the 15th of May, Africa CDC declared this outbreak when we got evidence that more than one country was infected. Second, we immediately started to interact with authorities who declared this outbreak the same day and started to work on the plan.
1: Kaseya says he has warned several countries, including Kenya, Ethiopia, and Tanzania, that they are at risk of an outbreak. The World Health Organization says there are now 220 suspected deaths linked to Ebola and more than 900 suspected cases. U.S. officials say a memorandum of understanding with Iran could be agreed upon as early as today. U.S. President Donald Trump claims negotiations are proceeding, quote, nicely. But Iran suggests any agreement is still days away. And that is The World This Hour. For CBC News, I'm Gina Louise Phillips. Thanks for listening.

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1: 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The problem is Johnson goes in as a too slow. It there, yeah, no, too many. Kelly goes in. Problem is Johnson was a hero to that, try to call it too, really. The problem is Johnson was a deep dancing as a too slow. This dancing is one. Haiwa, he did not say, Shalandira, this dancing is too slow. The constant in dancing like he too, really.
0: Since you come to today, can you get a kid tent? Elia Long, you need a kid tent alone, tell a conjaco tent, Elia Long, you then to not Sunday, yes, not today, Ellie.
1: Ah, like I say, cold. 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
1: The second one is the one that is the one that is the one that is the one that is the one that is the one that is the
0: one that is the one
1: that is the one that is the one that is the one that is the one that is the one that is the one that is the one that is the
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0: 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He go gone to the Hatuson. For where that is a ton of care. This is a hit too little. 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He takes you with quarter distant has a too slow.
1: Currently, the garage is like you turn in Dark Haiti, a highway one game was a summer game. It's in Winter Road, 126 kilometers on the Qual Candida. Do the shot has a take you, Jackie Dilly.
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Look at First Nations, there is some retainer is a park that you ain't true country college. Look at First Nation, could send you Roger Santana and deal it. Could send you when you say, you are a new big Naki Kuala, you can't go on a lot of you. They can go on at 10 like East Tree, Secondary School Vision, or they get 2 times. Santiago, I could not go out and take on the secondary school in the Condiagi. Jundi saw that then was a term that she gets my the day Hagotagi the Sagotan Teka Condiga waiting Condiagi. Take it in Condi Tutak, go ahead in Condiagi, go out and take 2 Thalagaitinagi, Haga Saga, Tinkondiagi. Then I said, Mega could son Diragan and the Condia Noel. Cockney, usually, on the 18th, the chulaji, 2 times, the kula, she get to them, the day in deck, condi, hard nugget, zig, condi, tingondi. God, there's not a sick of the Junkati QD, or was it the 2 times, condi, go and take on the good sound, the condi, as she was Saji, a gating D. Everything at the coming nearly 2 times, 2 days, it was a town digi, deck. That's a zero, the second year, the incondia, goods and deer, they said the tila, indeed, and I know the Kurigari size, the second day, Kugia and Della, the Jesian dog, or the siege to the dog here, and they soon did. Goods and the Kundi, Sleska, John Samuel Kerrigi, then I mean, the same like a daily condigi, the Kerrigi, the condigi. So, Tonkin Kondikan at Del Kondikati Kondiagi, this was on Dedo Shresaji Kawandikati Kondigo, two Tan Kika Suzy Lele. Salvation Army God called the Sledge Tony Prashaduja on the Tingati Akashali Latin and Likondi, a son Salvation Army Gazal Kuzandi on the Tingati Akashali Tan the same thing in Delhi, but the Kiliki Saliji. Salvation Army is so talking about you get the condition. This was on dead all the condition in dog like it. Then that says the lesson rather than dog go D. Steven Van Dyne like Josan Kinko as you manage the sound as you did the tissue cut the AG. The sick condition is Josan Kinko Kotani as you the. It's okay, Korean, I still condition. This was on Dero with the condition dog worker. So it's a letter, go out and dog will go on the. At the end of the day, I'm going to go to the end of the day. I'm going to go to the end of the day.

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Okay, no, I'll tell you what's under it. Tell you, she like Ovini with a Lego tensor or go cause that she gets on her Lego tennis tea. I think a kid like Ovini with a Zentai with

0: From CBC News, The World This Hour, I'm Gina Louise Phillips. Prime Minister Mark Carney says the push for separation in Alberta is a, quote, dangerous bluff. Last week, the Alberta government decided to add a question to the fall referendum on whether to hold a future referendum on separation. Carney says that vote could still be seen as the final say on whether to leave or stay. He also drew comparisons to Brexit when the UK left the European Union.
1: I saw firsthand what happened in the United Kingdom when the view was vote for this, it'll be soft, and then we'll negotiate, etc. And they end up, and they're still 10 years later trying to undo what people didn't think they were voting for, but what they ended up having.
0: Ottawa is reviewing the referendum question to see if it triggers the Clarity Act. Under that law, the House of Commons decides whether a question is clear enough before it can be put to voters. Police in the Greater Toronto area have arrested 17 people in what they call one of the largest extortion cases ever seen. Investigators say an international criminal network targeted South Asian business owners across Canada and parts of the U.S. Mercedes Gastambide has more.
2: 106 criminal charges, the seizure of firearms and other evidence.
3: Hundreds of gunshots fired at homes across the country. Months of violent threats. A six-month-long investigation into the extortion of South Asian-owned businesses in Peel Region has finally led to results. More than half of the accused are from Brampton, Ontario, two from British Columbia, and one from California. The Canadian Border Services Agency says six of those charged may face deportation. Peel Police Chief Nishan Duryapa.
4: They scared, intimidated our communities, and now the steps are in place to see criminal process may remove them from this country.
3: Deputy Chief Nick Milinovich says out of 620 total rounds of ammunition known to be fired in Peel this year, this group accounted for half of those discharged.
5: Shootings directed at their homes, shootings directed at their business.
3: 16 of those violent incidents are linked to just one gang known as the Four Brothers. Mercedes Gastambide, CBC News, Toronto.
0: Top Indian trade officials say the relationship between Canada and India will be very important in the coming years. The largest Indian trade delegation to ever visit Canada is here for 2 days of talks. As Angie Seth reports, the trip is seen as a crucial next step in striking a free trade agreement.
6: Providing business opportunities for both countries.
7: Over 100 senior business representatives from industries in mining, energy, automotive, and aerospace are in Toronto to lock in business deals with their Canadian counterparts. Canada-India trade sits at around $10 billion. The goal is to expand that to $50 billion by 2030. Finalizing the Canada-India Comprehensive Economic Partnership Agreement, or CEPA, will be a key as Canada continues to diversify trade beyond the United States. Here's the president of the Indo-Canada Chamber of Commerce.
8: Canada is an energy superpower. India needs huge energy consumptions for its battery needs for smart AI-enabled energy grids.
7: Minister of International Trade Maninder Sidhu also announced he will lead a delegation back to India later this year. Angie Seth, CBC News, Toronto.
0: We now know which players are attending the Canadian men's soccer training camp this week, the last one before the World Cup kicks off next month. The roster released today gives soccer fans a glimpse at who might be representing Canada on home soil. Coach Jesse Marsh has high expectations for the group.
9: We're going to be younger. We're going to be more dynamic. We're going to have more players playing at a higher level. We're going to be athletic and strong.
0: The roster names key players, including star defender Alphonso Davies. There had been concerns about whether Davies, who's dealing with a hamstring injury, would be healthy enough to play. Moise Bambito and Alfie Jones are also on the roster. Six more players will be cut before the final World Cup lineup is announced on Friday. And that is The World This Hour. For news anytime, visit the website cbcnews.ca. For CBC News, I'm Gina Louise Phillips.

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Goes on Nakase Otani de Tuta or goody hair cana go de gago so your one inducing yet at the gunta war. A keko de gago so your one goody canicolo war. A heko de ga. In that goosigla she and canaku here and that in due blue rodeo a karaki chia. Tell again control again.

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I Ditre see I Ding Sasegos or Sunday Segos Akutata. 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

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In less sort, he could, he lost society, cookie delay, he could see Rogers and see, he barlessness, okay, like Ale, some pacani, he see a carry on the clue, yes, some paniri, wagos or kitty. 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In that it is a let boil a leg like a did it is induced into the cake and a yuna cookie the Nesso Hati. In that it a beggar Nesso, the hay dona the key wakaniga go hit the hay no so good unkini wakaniga hati. E canina cookie yita didn't see hakina going yita beggar see in dot se hit the guntasi e betere sahati. In that detail, see a yumbe in that detail, see beggar, nes then he ne so good as any wakolati. In that beggar in his equal night, I go so a yune beggar a light dacula neso, la a light da hachahati. At that sent a quay a yum boilio boat in kibese kekania yunejo, some pak e kikati. E yaganaki sing it up. In that ye see detail, see sweep on neso hati. In that detail, see two tago, good tiata wo, a kehena kuhite.

0: From CBC News, The World This Hour, I'm Gina Louise Phillips. The Prime Minister is speaking out against Alberta's referendum question. Mark Carney took questions for the first time about the province's decision to ask Albertans if they want a separation referendum. As Olivia Stefanovic reports, the opposition is taking issue with his tone.
1: Is it helpful to ask these fundamental questions? No, it's not helpful.
2: If anyone thinks Alberta's referendum question can be used to leverage the province's position in future negotiations, Prime Minister Mark Carney says, think again.
1: That is a very dangerous bluff.
2: Carney says Ottawa will review Alberta's referendum question closely to see if it's clear enough to put to voters, a response that's drawing criticism from Alberta Conservative MP Michelle Rempel-Garner.
3: He has no right to wag his finger. That makes it worse.
2: Christine Normandin, an MP with the separatist Bloc Québécois, says the Prime Minister should stay out of Alberta's affairs.
4: It's only up to them.
2: In a statement, Alberta Premier Daniel Smith says she agrees with Carney that Alberta should remain a province of Canada, but adds this is a decision for Albertans, not the federal government. Olivia Stefanovic, CBC News, Ottawa.
0: Tim Hortons is planning to roll back its use of the temporary foreign worker program. The coffee chain says it will focus on hiring up to 10,000 local workers as it seeks to expand dozens of locations across the country this year. For years, Tim Hortons has been one of the biggest proponents of the TFW program. The long-standing yet controversial immigration pathway is aimed at filling gaps in the Canadian labor market. Tim Hortons today says its decision addresses a spike in youth unemployment and a reduced need for foreign labor. The federal government is leasing 10 new firefighting aircraft as Canada gears up for another wildfire season. It says provinces and territories can now request those resources during periods of intense wildfire activity. Last year was the nation's second worst season on record. The head of the African Centers of Disease Control is defending the organization's handling of the Ebola outbreak. Critics say health officials moved too slowly in coordinating their response to the health crisis. Director General Jean Kaseya says he believes the CDC should be congratulated.
5: On the 15th of May, Africa CDC declared this outbreak when we got evidence that more than one country was infected. Second, we immediately started to interact with authorities who declared this outbreak the same day and started to work on the plan.
0: Kaseya says he has warned several countries, including Kenya, Ethiopia, and Tanzania, that they are at risk of an outbreak. The World Health Organization says there are now 220 suspected Ebola deaths. Canada's World Cup roster is close to being finalized. This week, players have gathered at a four-day training camp in North Carolina. Jamie Strachan is there, and he has the latest.
6: Yes, I think Alfonso will play in the World Cup.
7: With only days before he has to name Canada's World Cup roster, head coach Jesse Marsh answered the biggest questions swirling around this team. Marsh says superstar Alfonso Davies will play, but no guarantees he'll play in Canada's first match.
6: No, I don't think he'll be ready quite on June 12th. But we'll see.
7: Canada Soccer put out a list of 32 players today, many gathering in Charlotte this week for a final training camp. Only 26 will make the final roster. Marsh says Davies is continuing treatment in Germany for a hamstring injury he suffered while playing for Bayern Munich earlier this month. Davies is one of a number of key players hoping to be healthy in time. No matter who makes the final cut, Marsh promises this will be Canada's best ever team.
6: Last tournament, we averaged 27 years for the squad. Right now, we're at about 25. We're going to be younger. We're going to be more dynamic.
7: The final roster will be unveiled Friday evening. Jamie Strachan, CBC News, Charlotte, North Carolina.
0: And that is The World This Hour. But remember, you can listen to us wherever you get your podcasts. We update it every hour, 7 days a week. For CBC News, I'm Gina Louise Phillips.

den son hene yachi program ra si sa hel Marlin Grooms John CBC Radio Kayats asin shen ketch out e hani ketch ato a on tebet e hani dit a hat seat a kilqua Alberta Ellis Rignew e but on dit e Dinino Quants in Henry Macayo, you bet aunt did a aunt Nithni Lutzik is a any Catholic a yipanito. Good doing three. Red River Jig Nituno Bossa, sir.

0: Kuatunder CBC Radio Tsihani Dotha Ahnet Yuane Bakwantata I kill quant Alberta cousins in or Helhalnia Alice Rigney Alice Lanet Doni Zinka.
1: Do you think Esos Elaseo Tehis now is a near Senene Horelian Lot in the Hayakashana Lukaten and the Jurin Ned Horelia? So a abet a Esos Ele.
0: Ku Alice a year 2 3 no health anu the sea jaunties in Canada, a yards in Hate. Through how you see notes in all your see three trefs a ye bestro nens in a yeats in her den and a ye pantani then
1: a Trump Gildant o Beatia distak Beatia ne waba ne zont ele edri denen ni daral yam baba denen ne zont ele tiet you ne Hitler, a Deneland, a dictator, a Beatie Kod Haya Tide, are you Dene Serit Ago, are you Dene E, Deni Zen Hak, Hunt E, Nizenant Elo? Cook Dene Sang, a dream me, a Canada, a Yagabes Chok Nenet, and a Nani Ayurja Din Dil and Elo, Trumpet A. Cook a Trump Beatie. On a journey, a drill tape, Dennis Clinet, and a Bajia had day Bajia double clinets and her lay and a Tanto Denne and Ennis and a Noban is on Illa had dreamy, a drink a Danto, a hoozy out, and to her now knee. You need and to a sea of Denne bestows her tongue at a coot and not new, but are you a sea of clinet?
0: Cut
1: a code, Halliant, Elo. Eo, Eaco Silo, a seal sinner, higher teed and oh, higher teed, 25% tariff. Batane and A know it's in it, Elo, A, but I see who are the dead tea how. No one nano sinner, best chop nanat and the year a dehunt, eh? Ea, how you be at here on his own trailer? Ea, a Trump Canada, best chop nanat and on neha. It's just that I have to I can't assist. I see that but then the child, then Adrian, then the chambers, but the only way Elon Musk is a guy here. Ted, but chamber, who owns the chamber, has to, who not it, I see, but Jed, Diha, her you, you're a heel, too. That do then a best of say, I didn't then a zine is on her.
0: Could you eat a bath in the same near you, Alice?
1: As a Nana Horelian, a Kuli Dijinek, a regional municipality with Buffalo, Janasa Dalot, a don't do a John Gaitil, a say hella. No, but that tea and ill could treat I own say, ah, fill it all tired to lower bestow Sunday. Are you a seat a nail ye? Treat I ye, they who answered the tea hanello. A at a golf course, a no, but need aha, Daryl Kill. Are you a jug I tell then an inlet, karate water park, a har you sequi how? Who owns the Nizoha? Hola, Nene can't do the Nayura Kenya, Jack. I tell it. Tia Noya, Tia Hill Chula, Fort McMurray, a year. Are you a seal who's on her land? Elo, a at a can't wait Noya, Tia Hill Chuna, Dylan, eh? Who a jant a way, a non Nene, cut for Shulie, a Jen had Dene, a Todd Dene had a Jerry Nene, and held Dene, way a Jerry. Jen Kina can get him a child, but Ujan ha Nadi had took a Sachale Josina Thean, Edigenic, Ehis Il, Gendad Dihenny, No Ananet, O Tiet, Oak Elosi, Gendad Dian Ehenny. Yano Abanezo Cholala, E. Cook Edit, Gentenit, No Bahuzuan, E. Co Eird Eat, O Nana Nia, Dest E. Adrizant Eladri, E. Philit O. Luft. Has to a denay or not deal hunt, illo etuaha, jetha, shawni, could not tend that tanant, illa hen, suchala cordi, a jatunada, a jansi, he deal de disc and disc ee and ne had de 5 inches of ice on shehene, eshe date you ne 4 feet o tokant uni and a 10 or 10 deck as a tidness on lodi, could do ha. Cannot pay the bills the need a crust eoji to have a disc it's in Honeza Lante, a but a tender dear dear John. Yan is all cholla, you know, about the ditch and land a disc a and all the hand a you need and ill a hill be her day a daddy had do table go John. Could he do saw her allo? Denise saw Winter Carnival in Leo Denishan, Jamasa Dan, A. Nizno, E. Her youth, Dubbin Nianok, E. Isan Nene, Isha, his Isi, E. An, was on E. Salient, E. Benequio, Beskenan, Jamasa Dillo, E. Sequoia Horil, Chula, Coli Horelian, Laddi, could do. 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
0: Okay, Marcy Haniha Alice.
1: Marcy Nabajina Nazumale Marlene.
0: Noraza Papayovskini.
1: Okay, Cindy Julian is it?
0: Okay, Marcy Chohaniha. Okay, goodbye.
1: Okay.
0: Kuyik Ani no Helhalni, Lissit Aikilquan, Alberta, Alice Rigney, John, CBC Radio 1, and no Helhalni, Le.

0: Good doing there. CBC Radio te hani dot a deni no kwant in ah net no hell hell ni ha Henry Mackay Henry tana da doni think a. Ko Henry ye tu ta ha der si don ta tesin sin ta nen ke yats in hatte no ni no pa hatte. Three quahari lock a yards and then a long good tuppets in sea. They need no quant a hut ill, clues a kids in the hut ill. A yet don't deny it on the dull lily a yeats and hut day three goo. A yeats and hut din and a ye cancer hut day ye bought honey than a nent a cancer nets in leunt illo. A yeats and hut day tonny than a Henry.
1: A whole cancer is a terror. When they write all the cancer is a terror. Good. Old cancer is in blah. I told you, I don't know. Eskimo is not happening. Tone now then. Tone town. A year. That's no. Medieval. They didn't up the hill. Tone now then. Tone town. That's new. That they write me, Jeba. I, yeha. The cousin blood, but everybody, but I love it. You want your intention to you. He told me a good or first, he was a man, he was a man working only. I'm not sure the world either, so but cancer is here. And the body, not a son either, radiation only. I mean, 2 months in either, every day, from Monday to Friday.
2: A Yakin Hose has 10 others. We came on to red bar, find the info office charity left. 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A young MG, a Yazi, a Utopia, and without you look here at the right chill. 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I said, I'm a dinner. Someone got air. 当然，我想听。

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1: runner.
0: Don't sure at any phone.
1: Hat
0: 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Yeah, well, that's it. 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
1: head?

0: Na nation birdser kurte ye hat uts ane yit na hel na kino a hets etite ne zolini deno.
1: No is chefoli. The Nike president, I know you have that new salmon yarn, the charro, our captain Messi, and the Nede, Chernedeki.
0: Ah,
1: I had a hot air, one and chill, the Kanahata crown, a mossy. 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
0: Okay, merci, Anya. 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
1: Merci, bro.
0: Goodbye. 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Henry Mackay, John CBC Radio 1, ke no hel hal ni le.

0: comes back.
1: 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It's an any Catholic, a ye. Erel yell chutes, I go the tea chew, a ye can Evelyn cook hello, Nina, a ye do it the hassa.
2: Erel yell tea. 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Do you want a fish and a service cannot Esne cool or you? At a little day, you could see. 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Nes eh. 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Is ye hannes on snare, her young son, on a sound to a holy caral near. They said, Elu had a halt arrow. Had uta, a can near. Regularly, put a kayak and survey where I regal sit on. The young age here. We who's the record and a creature. A young shall at Elisant are this at you see. You sound in high and are you hot or hot as yawly. Ye are the first two good is. Is there little? John Tatu, John. Sit Tati, a little death in the day. I wish you could call. No, no, call. The Chinese is up. Kaya lage, ye lage, ye de chen hiki. 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Ata, you don't see the zones net at the Tiha. The Tina zone lot is a shinny. You have a china, not rules that a bagasa lie. You had a heat to it. You began yet. And a tea alleya began yenny, the canato, you hate to the quit a sheath, the canato, the eat a sheath, the chat a lady. You are yanilla, a ya, say. Yap ten at the hood at oo. Then a yakator a yan. Nishin a cha had it, a yakator a yan. A kid, a zoom. It's a still a kid. Do a yakator a yan, then it's in there had it. I do it, I have left here and miss it. At hot key in the other. Do ye? A ye see, hot wood up. Berantiate, hat out a cat, uhel hal nilo, and a tanya and a gallo. We and secanato a regularly gilal yanni, and a regularly lay. A chin lady, at unalvia, a chin raye, a yit apirit, a gani, a yit his nilani, secanato, a yit ashan is a gani. It's a cover killer, a girl you eat in a hell of a need, a good item, a crate and can up you. Ah, who bullet? We are a yellow, a young yanny, all a fish and a tea half he had eaten a quick.

Kut aha thailsins en no paha alo. 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Alice Rignew, Henry Mackay, Marcy Jano Helhoni, Lesi the Ahnethni, any Catholic ni youth a billet in Marcy Billy Day on Lo Jumpets a honey dit aindesi. Marcy Sron, Francis Marlene Groom, Solia 3 Dennis, Hotlinia T program, Ain Leh.

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4: Robbie Hoffman only had one question at the top of her mind when she started doing stand-up comedy. Where can I go to bomb? She'll tell you how failure ultimately helped her succeed and why playing a character based on her own life in the TV show Hacks was horrifying.
5: From CBC News, The World This Hour, I'm Gina Louise Phillips. Alberta's separation referendum and debate over a pipeline are looming over a meeting of Canada's Western premiers. They're in Alberta for an annual two-day meeting.

0: to discuss trade and energy security. Caroline Bargoot has more.
1: Tensions are expected to be high between Alberta Premier Danielle Smith and BC Premier David Eby, as this is their first face-to-face meeting since the two exchanged barbs over a proposed pipeline to the BC coast. Smith had blamed BC leadership in part for the separation debate in her province. When asked about those comments today, she didn't take them back.
2: I think that there just needs to be self-reflection. You don't end up with a situation where a million or more Albertans have given up on the country overnight. You get there because of successive barriers to us being able to realize our economic prosperity and be able to attract investment and be able to govern ourselves.
1: The two-day Western Premier's Conference runs through tomorrow. The leaders are expected to tackle a number of issues surrounding growth, energy, and trade, as well as Indigenous economic opportunities. Caroline Bargoot, CBC News, Kananaskis, Alberta.
0: The head of the African Centers for Disease Control is defending the organization's handling of the Ebola outbreak. Critics say health officials moved too slowly in coordinating their response to the health crisis. Director General Jean Kaseya says he believes the CDC should be congratulated.
3: On the 15th of May, Africa CDC declared this outbreak when we got evidence that more than one country was infected. Second, we immediately started to interact with authorities who declared this outbreak the same day and started to work on the plan.
0: Kaseya says he has warned several countries, including Kenya, Ethiopia, and Tanzania, that they are at risk of an outbreak. The World Health Organization says there are now 220 suspected Ebola deaths and more than 900 suspected cases. Police in the Greater Toronto Area have arrested 17 people in what they call one of the largest extortion cases ever seen. Investigators say an international criminal network targeted South Asian business owners across Canada and parts of the U.S. Mercedes Gastambide has more on this.
4: 106 criminal charges, the seizure of firearms and other evidence.
5: Hundreds of gunshots fired at homes across the country. Months of violent threats. A six-month-long investigation into the extortion of South Asian-owned businesses in Peel Region has finally led to results. More than half of the accused are from Brampton, Ontario, two from British Columbia, and one from California. The Canadian Border Services Agency says six of those charged may face deportation. Peel Police Chief Nishan Duryapa.
4: They scared, intimidated our communities, and now the steps are in place to see criminal process may remove them from this country.
5: Deputy Chief Nick Milinovich says out of 620 total rounds of ammunition known to be fired in Peel this year, this group accounted for half of those discharged.
6: Shootings directed at their homes, shootings directed at their business.
5: 16 of those violent incidents are linked to just one gang known as the Four Brothers. Mercedes Gastambide, CBC News, Toronto.
0: We now know which players are attending the Canadian men's soccer training camp this week, the last one before the World Cup kicks off next month. The roster released today gives soccer fans a glimpse of who might be representing Canada on home soil, and coach Jesse Marsh says he has high expectations for the group.
7: We're going to be younger. We're going to be more dynamic. We're going to have more players playing at a higher level. We're going to be athletic and strong.
0: The roster names key players, including star defender Alphonso Davies. There had been concerns about whether Davies, who is dealing with a hamstring injury, would be healthy enough to play. Moyes Bombido and Alfie Jones are also in the roster. Six more players will be cut before the final World Cup lineup is announced on Friday. Exciting. And that is The World This Hour. For CBC News, I'm Gina Louise Phillips. Thanks so much for listening.

Good afternoon, I'm Lawrence Nealy, and this is Trails In on CBC North Radio 1. Coming up, Canada is now requiring streaming services like Netflix and Amazon to spend more on Canadian content. Now, still to come up on the show, why one lawyer, or law professor rather, says the CRTC is taking the wrong approach. And also later this hour, think taking daily vitamin D and calcium supplements will safeguard your bones. Think again. Coming up later, health contributor Dr. Iris Gorfinkel will come on the show to lay out what really works. So we'll have those stories and more coming your way. Thanks again for tuning in.

Welcome to the show, everyone. It is Monday afternoon, May 25th, 6 minutes now past the hour. Coming up, we'll have your current weather conditions. And then at 4:30, we'll have your regional news. Now, on the regional news at 4:30, more public washrooms in downtown Yellowknife could help clean up the city and make it more welcoming. And also, the Northwest Territories government has issued a boil water advisory for 4 South Slave communities. Now, we'll have those stories and more coming up in 24 minutes. But first, here's a tune. This is by Lucy Spragan. This is Why Don't We Start From Here?

0: Hey, that was Lucy Spraggan with Why Don't We Start From Here, taking us to 10 minutes past the hour. 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Starting off with Guy Paquette for Chippewa and the park. Sunny skies right now, 13 degrees in Thibodaux. Fort Smith, cloudy, 12 degrees in Clutsike, mostly cloudy, 6 degrees in Denonquin. Fort Resolution, mostly cloudy right now, 8 degrees. In Kutlodeche, Haververt, mostly cloudy, 7 degrees. Tlidlequen, Fort Simpson, 9 degrees. In Degakut and Endet, Fort Providence, 9 degrees. And our, well, I wouldn't say warm spot. Our warm spot right now is in Wekwati, sunny skies, 15 degrees. Not too far behind is Ocho Denikont, Fort Liard, sitting at 14 degrees. In Welladay, Sumbak, 8, Yellowknife, mostly cloudy, 9 degrees. Gamati, 8 degrees in Wekwati, or Pitsekindet, Wrigley, rather, 8 degrees in Talita, light drizzle, 5 degrees in Tlegutli. Normal wells, mostly cloudy, 7 degrees. In Delaunay, mostly cloudy, 2 degrees. In Rad de la Confort, Good Hope, mostly cloudy, 7 degrees. In Inuvik, partly cloudy, 6 degrees. In Tetlache, Fort McPherson, partly cloudy, 6 degrees as well. In Iqaluit, partly cloudy, 3 degrees. In Tuktoyaktuk, partly cloudy, 1 degree. Politic, mostly cloudy, 0 degrees. Sax Harbor, partly cloudy, minus 2. And our cold spot right now is in Ulahaktuk, sitting at minus 3. In Kuluktuk, cloudy, 0 degrees. And Cambridge Bay, mostly cloudy, minus 2. And that's it for your current conditions provided by Environment Canada. 11 minutes now past 4 p.m. Thanks again for dropping by here on Trails. And now the CRTC recently unveiled new regulations for online streamers like Netflix and Amazon Prime. Those streamers will now have to effectively triple the cash they put into Canadian content. The CRTC says the change is needed to maintain funding for CanCon as traditional TV revenues wane. But change is drawing criticism from many, including Conservative leader Pierre Poilievre and U.S. lawmakers. University of Ottawa law professor Michael Geis has also spoken out against the changes. He holds the Canada Research Chair in Internet and E-commerce Law. He joined us earlier from Ottawa to talk about all of this. Hello and welcome to the show, Michael.
1: Oh, thanks for having me.
0: Yeah, thanks for coming on the program. Now, Michael, these new regulations from the CRTC are pages and pages long. What are the most significant changes that we're seeing?
1: They are. I mean, I think it helps to sort of back up just a sec to sort of clarify where all this is coming from. And so several years ago, the government enacted the Online Streaming Act, which was updates to the broadcasting law designed to bring streamers into the broadcasting world. And they left much of the heavy lifting, many of the specifics, to the regulator, to the CRTC. Now, a couple of years ago, the CRTC came up with their first decision in which they had a 5% levy on these streaming services, where they said they had to contribute 5%. That 5% would go to supporting Canadian content in different kinds of funds. And last week, the other shoe dropped with two decisions. The first was to say, in addition to that 5%, another 10% of their Canadian revenues had to go to investments in Canada, but not just any investments, investments where they would largely partner with Canadian firms, Canadian producers, and it would be the Canadians that would own the outcomes. So companies would have to pay in, but not own the outcomes. And they also talked about discoverability, about making Canadian programs more visible, not just on their platform, but potentially on set-top boxes, on smart TVs. All of that is covered as well.
0: Okay. All right. Now, you've spoken out against these changes, saying that you don't think they'll be effective. Why is that?
1: Well, I've got a number of concerns. I've got concerns both about the prospect they're going to be challenged in court, whether or not they're compliant with Canada's trade obligations, because I don't think they are, and the fact that I think consumers are going to foot the bill. But there's an element here that it's not clear based on the data that this is something that we fundamentally need. In fact, if we look at the last number of years, which coincides with the streaming world, we find that Canada has had record amounts of film and television production, including Canadian content production. And so this notion that there is some sort of crisis, I don't think is really consistent with what the data is telling us.
0: Okay, the Canadian Media Producers Association has said that the Online Streaming Act is necessary to make sure Canadian content doesn't die off with traditional TV. Now, what's your response to that?
1: Yeah, no, I think it's their numbers really that tell a different story. Mm-hmm. And so, of course, I'm not surprised that they would make those claims. But if we take a look at their own data tells us that we are seeing large amounts of production take place in Canada. We've seen global successes often on the backs of streamers that have done a great job promoting all of that. And so I think we're moving into an era, or already in an era, where there are amazing opportunities from a Canadian cultural perspective, not just within the country, but globally as well. Whether we need these kinds of legacy style regulatory subsidy models, I think is really open to question.
0: Okay, Michael, these changes are also going to be happening in the lead up to the new trade negotiations with the U.S. How are streaming services and others in the U.S. reacting to these changes?
1: Well, it's really almost all the streaming services are U.S. based, the big ones that have an impact and meet the metrics in Canada. And no surprise, they're concerned. And this decision has made Canada one of the most expensive jurisdictions in the world for streamers to operate. They already invest, they will tell you, hundreds of millions in film and TV production in Canada. They already spend huge sums promoting oftentimes Canadian content on a global basis. And the response of the CRTC has been to say all of that investment in film and TV in Canada doesn't count, and all of that expenditures on promoting Canadian content globally doesn't count either. No surprise that they look at that and say, we've got problems when we're making those investments, they don't count. And we look at the Canadian market and suddenly it's one of the most expensive from a regulatory perspective in which to operate.
0: Okay, so Michael, what do you think is most likely to happen next when it comes to this regulation?
1: Oh, I think it's pretty clear cut. We're going to see this challenged in court. The streamers challenged the 5% levy. They're very likely to challenge this as well. I think we're likely to see the U.S. really focus on this, because I think when you look at the things that Canada already agreed to in CUSMA, in our trade deal with the United States, I don't think this is consistent with that. And so Canada does have an exception for the cultural sector. But if this does violate the agreement, then Canada can say, well, we're allowed to do so on the basis that it's the cultural sector. But the U.S. in turn will be allowed to levy hundreds of millions in tariffs. And they can target those tariffs anywhere they want. So it can go into whatever sector, whether lumber or steel or fisheries or dairy, whatever they want, they can target those sectors. And so it could prove to be quite costly.
0: Okay. What are you hoping to see as an outcome to this?
1: Well, I think we need a bit of a rethink on some of these issues. You know, I think everybody wants to ensure that companies pay their fair share. I think the CRTC could have done a better job of ensuring that they gave appropriate credit for different kinds of investment. You know, I think from a competition perspective, it's great when they promote Canadian content. And it is, to me, puzzling that the CRTC would take the position that even efforts to promote Canada and Canadian programs globally don't count when we start thinking about what a contribution means.
0: All right. Okay. Well, we'll leave it there. I appreciate your time. Thanks again, Michael.
1: Oh, my pleasure. Thanks for having me.
0: Michael Geist is a law professor at the University of Ottawa. We were talking about how the new changes to the Online Streaming Act are a bad idea because they will likely be tied up in court and could trigger major retaliatory tariffs from the U.S. We'll just have to wait and see. 18 minutes now past the hour. Thanks again for tuning into Trails End. Now, here's a tune from Montreal-born singer-songwriter Charlotte Cardin, who is one of the country's most compelling pop voices out there. This is her with The Way We Touch.

0: by Charlotte Cardin with The Way We Touch, taking us to 21 minutes past the hour. Thanks again for tuning into Trails End. Now, Prime Minister Mark Carney took questions at a construction site in Ottawa this morning. We'll hear some of those interactions now, but he was first asked what he thinks about Alberta's referendum question on whether to hold a future referendum on separation from Canada. Have a listen.
1: I will make the following observation, though, about the question, and it's this is an observation from experience. In the separation issues, it is often advanced that vote for this and it's a free option. Vote for this and we will strengthen our hand in a future negotiation. That is a very dangerous bluff. That is a very dangerous bluff. I saw firsthand what happened in the United Kingdom when the view was vote for this, it'll be soft, and then we'll negotiate, etc. And they ended up, and they're still 10 years later trying to undo what people didn't think they were voting for, but what they ended up having.
2: Can I ask you, when you met with Danielle Smith, Premier Smith, in Calgary, did you try to persuade her not to put a question of separation to Alberta voters in October? And I guess if I could ask as a second part, now that there is this question in place, how much uncertainty does it create for investors who want to put money into a pipeline or any other kind of project in Alberta?
1: Look, it's, I mean, the Premier has proposed this, the question, and other questions with it. As I said earlier, Tom, we will look at, we will discharge our responsibilities, look at consistency of the of the question about a question, if I can put it that way, on separation, our consistency of that with the Clarity Act. So it is what it is. It's there. We have to discharge our responsibilities, as I said. The Premier doesn't always take my advice. Can I finish, please? Look, is it helpful to ask these fundamental questions? No, it's not helpful. Of course it's not. Democratic will of Albertans? Did they vote for this in the last provincial election? No, they didn't. It wasn't on the ballot paper. It wasn't in the mandates of platforms of any of or of the governing party and the official opposition. It is what it is. I'll repeat that. You know, the core approach here and reality is positive. There's tremendous strengths that Canada brings to Alberta and Alberta brings to Canada. We are absolutely stronger together. We're better together. We're better people. We're wealthier together. You know, my colleague Corey Hogan points out, rightly, that median wealth in Canada is 23% higher than the United States. It's not something people would think, but why is that the case? It's because we take care of each other. It's because we focus on things like affordability, because the people who live here will get childcare. The people who live here will get health care. The people who live here will get high-quality education for their kids. If they're

0: are retiring here, they'll get OAS and GIS because Canadians take care of each other. It's not perfect. Can it get better? Do we need to continue to work together as provinces and federal governments? Absolutely. Are we making progress? The Alberta Accord is one of many examples. You'll see many, many more. What Minister Robertson is doing with Build Canada Homes is in concert with the provinces. $158,000 off homes, that is because of work between the federal government, province of Ontario. Similar things are going to happen across this country. One of many, many examples of how we're stronger together at a time when the world is under enormous, enormous pressure. And, you know, I'll finish with this, which is that you look around the world, I travel around the world, I see, and it's the world is in pain. Most countries don't think that they're headed in the right direction. Canada, with all our imperfections, challenges, Canadians think we are headed in the right direction. And part of the reason why they think they're in the right direction, we're headed in the right direction, is because we're Canadian, because we know we'll come together and we'll work to find a better way. And I'm committed, my government's committed to continue to do so.
1: That was Prime Minister Mark Carney in Ottawa this morning, and we'll also get a northern reaction from Grand Chief Herb Nguyen in the second hour of Trails End. Now, here's a tune. This is going to take us all the way to your 4:30 regional news. This is Casey and the Sunshine Band with Please Don't Go.

0: Hey, Casey and the Sunshine Band there with Please Don't Go. Thanks again for tuning in to Trails. And the time now is 4:30.
1: This is CBC News. Good afternoon. I'm Callie McTavish, bringing you the news in the Northwest Territories. The Department of Defense says the decision to shut down the Nisisivik Naval Station was not made lightly. The project was first introduced by the Conservative government in 2007. The station was meant to be a refueling station for Navy and government ships. Millions of dollars was poured into it. But Minister David McGuinty says ships now go further without needing to be refueled. He says lessons have been learned to avoid future pitfalls for projects.
2: We intend to make sure that all the planning that we're doing now involving these vessels and our presence will be, frankly, better thought through.
1: Last week, the federal government announced the refueling station was no longer needed. It cited its short seasonal access window, repeated construction issues, and costly repairs as reasons for shutting it down. A Yellowknife store owner says he's grown numb to what he sees behind his shop. Jordan Crosby co-owns Overlander Sports downtown. It backs onto an alley shared with other businesses, garbage dumpsters, and some people needing a spot to do their business.
3: I often have people defecating or using the alley or certain areas up and down these streets as toilets. I don't know, just at this point, it just feels like part of the day.
1: Crosby says he wants to see more human interaction with people in town that could be educating people on where bathrooms are. Both RCMP and the Salvation Army say more bathrooms downtown would be helpful. And at least one city councilor says he has some ideas on how to make that happen. But Councilor Garrett Cochran says it will take teamwork.
4: Like every other aspect within homelessness, it's not going to be solved on one level of government. It's not going to be solved within just government alone. By bringing in organizations that focus on being able to address these problems on a daily basis, I think would be able to create more of a collaboration and partnership to be able to address this problem.
1: Cochran says he would like to see an NGO approach the city for funds for what he describes as a mobile outhouse. He says it would be moved around downtown Yellowknife and serve the city's homeless population. City administration says it hasn't seen any proposals regarding expanding downtown public facilities, but would consider them on a case-by-case basis. And the Northwest Territories government has issued a boil water advisory for four South Slave communities. Residents of Hay River, Ketloriche First Nation, Enterprise, and Kakiza are being told to boil drinking water for at least 1 minute. The territory says treated water is cloudy or muddy because of high turbidity or particles in the source water. It says boiled water should be used for drinking, cooking, brushing teeth, and preparing infant formula. The government says no illnesses have been reported. Chris Westwell is a business owner in Fort Smith and the president of the Tabache Chamber of Commerce. He says between government cuts and business losses, the local economy has taken a hit over the last several years. But Westwell says residents are both resilient and supportive. And he says at least one sector is getting a lot of attention when it comes to local economic growth, tourism.
5: There's always the desire to figure out how to make tourism grow in the community. I think that what we have from a natural beauty and location is second to none in the world, but trying to figure out how to make the economies of scale and practicality of challenges of transportation and accommodations work is not without its many challenges.
1: Westwell says the Tultson Hydro expansion should bring growth opportunities to the community, and with national defense initiatives being a hot topic right now, he says he'd also like to see more investment into the Aurora College Trade School. An Salt River First Nation man was inducted into the NWT Sport Hall of Fame over the weekend. Fort Smith's Robert Bonlieu says the recognition was an honor. Bonlieu says sports became a major part of his life at a very early age.
6: Well, it started when I was in the residential school in Fort Resolution. And of course, we had a lot of hockey there. The lake was right by that we would play our hockey till the snow covered the lake. And then we had a rink there, and we had a lot of time to to play some hockey. So after school, the arena, or the actually just the skating rink, had lights. So we were able to go in the evening and play mostly shinny hockey, but we enjoyed it.
1: According to his autobiography, Beaulieu received his physical education degree while playing hockey for the University of Calgary.

0: and then got a degree in recreation administration while playing hockey for 2 seasons with the University of Alberta Golden Bears. And that's your CBC News for this hour. For national and international news, that's coming up at the top of the hour. 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I'm Kelly McTavish.
1: Thank you so much for that, Callie, and congrats to Robert Beaulieu. I have seen the article on CBC North, and this is great, right on. 35 minutes now past the hour. Thanks again for joining us here on Trails. And now, here's a look at your evening weather forecast. In Ipoquet, Fort Chippewa, and the park tonight, clear skies, low 8 in Thibacha. Fort Smith tonight, partly cloudy, low 7. Clutsuke tonight, partly cloudy, low 6. In Denendequam, Fort Resolution tonight, partly cloudy, low plus 5. In Kathlodeche, Haverford, mainly cloudy, low plus 4. In Degakot and Ende, Fort Providence tonight, mainly cloudy, low plus 4. In Lidlequin, Fort Simpson tonight, mainly cloudy, low plus 4. In Ocho, Denecon, Fort Liard tonight, partly cloudy, low 7. In Wellade, Sumbuk, 8 Yellowknife tonight, partly cloudy, low plus 5. In Pitsekindet Wrigley tonight, mainly cloudy, low plus 3. In Tleguthi, Norman Wells tonight, mainly cloudy, clearing overnight, low plus 4. In Ride de la Confort, Good Hope tonight, clearing, low plus 1. Delaunay tonight, cloudy, clearing near midnight, low minus 2. Kampamiti, Cova Lake tonight, cloudy, low minus 2. In Tutlache, Fort McPherson tonight, a few clouds, low minus 1. In Inuvik tonight, mainly sunny, low 0. In Toktiyaktuk tonight, mainly cloudy, low minus 3. In Pawlatuck tonight, snow, low minus 2. In Sachs Harbor tonight, cloudy, low minus 6. Ulahaktuk tonight, cloudy, near blizzard developing early this evening and ending overnight. Risk of freezing drizzle overnight. Winds east, 40 kilometers an hour, gusting to 60, low minus 1 by morning. In Kulukluk tonight, snow or ice pellets ending early this evening, then mainly cloudy. Risk of freezing drizzle early this evening. Temperature rising to plus 4 by morning. And in Cambridge Bay tonight, cloudy with the chance of flurries or ice pellets, low minus 3. And that's it for your evening weather forecast. All right, now, millions of Canadians take vitamin D and calcium with the idea that these supplements can help prevent fractures. But a major new review in the British Medical Journal challenges this thinking, and its findings could prove game-changing. Now, joining us to discuss this study is our health contributor, Dr. Iris Gorfinkel. She's a family physician and a clinical researcher. Hello, and welcome back to the show, Dr. Gorfinkel.
2: Well, thank you so much for having me back, Morals.
1: Yeah, thanks for coming back. Now, Dr. Gorfinkel, before we get into the study, how important is vitamin D and calcium for our health?
2: Well, consider that 99% of our body's calcium is in our bones and teeth. That last 1%, though, is crucial if our muscles are to work, if our nerves are to signal, and if our heart is to beat normally. Vitamin D, well, that's called the sunshine vitamin because it's activated when sun hits our skin. The problem is we just don't get enough sun. Yes, you can get vitamin D from the diet. It is in fatty fish like salmon and trout. It's in fortified dairy and plant milks and certain mushrooms, but it's really hard to get enough just from the diet. And that's why a lot of health agencies, including Health Canada, recommend taking extra vitamin D supplements. A lot of agencies even advise calcium. But Health Canada recommends that we get our calcium from our diet. Now, vitamin D deficiency, when that is low, calcium gets pulled out of our bones to keep the blood levels stable. And over time, low vitamin D can weaken our bones. It can cause osteoporosis and fractures.
1: Okay, so tell us about this new study on vitamin D and calcium. What are they finding out here?
2: Well, the researchers wondered, well, does taking vitamin D, calcium, or both together actually reduce falls or fractures in real life? So rather than rely on a single study, they combined 69 studies. This involved over 150,000 healthy adults. And talk about well-constructed studies. The researchers picked studies that controlled for age, sex, fracture, and fall history. These studies even controlled for how much calcium the adults had in their diet. So this made it the biggest and most up-to-date review.

0: view we have so far that checks whether or not healthy adults who take vitamin D, calcium, or both are any less likely to fall or break a bone.
1: Okay, so what did the researchers find out looking into this?
0: Well, it turns out that healthy adults were at the same risk, whether they took vitamin D or not, whether they took calcium or not, or whether they took both. The likelihood of them breaking their wrist, their spine, their hip, it was pretty much identical whether or not they took supplements. They also were at the same risk of falling. And these findings were so strong, the authors felt that guidelines should be updated. They felt that healthy adults should be told not to take vitamin D and calcium supplements because they failed to make a meaningful difference at preventing either fractures or falls.
1: Okay, so what kind of drawbacks did this study have?
0: Well, it doesn't apply to everyone. Keep in mind, this was done on healthy adults. You know, these are not people who had a lot of osteoporosis or a history of falling repeatedly or fracturing. These are not people who lived in nursing homes or chronic care facilities. They lived in their homes in the community. So the study's findings do not apply to everyone equally. This is healthy adults. And here's another drawback. The study combines trials that use different doses and formulations of vitamin D and calcium. That makes it hard to know whether specific supplements or specific combinations could have offered some benefit. Now, the study also didn't go into the harms of calcium supplements. Other studies have found that taking too much can cause kidney stones. It's linked to heart disease, but this review did not measure those outcomes.
1: Okay, Dr. Gorfinkel, before I let you go, if vitamin D and calcium supplements don't stop fractures in healthy adults, what actually does?
0: Quitting smoking. That's a far better bet because within 5 to 10 years, the risk of fracture goes down by half compared to people who continue to smoke. Here's another bone win. Cut back on the booze. Going from heavy to moderate alcohol use lowers fracture risk. And the same is true for people who regularly exercise, especially that balance exercise called Tai Chi. These not only lower falls and fractures, they reduce the fear of falling. Just being afraid of falling is a risk factor, and so is having a very small body build to begin with. After the age of 50, we women are more than twice as likely as a man to have an osteoporotic fracture. And that's especially true if we have an eating disorder or if we've used long-term corticosteroids. Non-Hispanic white women and Asian women are at highest risk, while African-American and Hispanic women are actually lower fracture risk. Getting checked with a bone density test is important for women over 65 and postmenopausal women with risk factors. And just a reminder, people with osteoporosis should continue taking their calcium and vitamin D supplements as their clinicians have advised. But healthy adults need to think twice and consider that supplements give pharmacies some of their highest profit margins. Guess how much a lifetime of vitamin D costs?
1: I don't know. Must be minimum. A couple $1,000?
0: Great guess. You're good at this stuff. It's between $2,000 and $4,000. You know, when you think about it, though, that's an all-inclusive trip for two to Cancun.
1: Oh, yeah.
0: I mean, talk about sun. It is no accident that supplements are strategically placed right next to the prescription drug counter. Mm. So it is important to speak with a clinician just to make sure that supplements are helping and not interfering with prescription drugs.
1: Okay, well, I appreciated this and some of your suggestions there. And just thanks again for your time, Dr. Gorfinkel.
0: Many thanks for having me.
1: That's Dr. Iris Gorfinkel, who is our health contributor and here on Trails End each Monday around this time. And we definitely appreciate her coming on the program today. All right, 44 minutes now past the hour. Thanks again for joining us here on Trails End. Joining us in the studio is your host of CBC Northbeat, Megan Roberts. Good afternoon, Megan.
2: Good afternoon.
1: Happy Monday.
2: Happy Monday.
1: How was your weekend?
2: It was nice. We got some stuff done on Saturday, which was great.
1: Yeah.
2: And then I sat outside most of Sunday watching the smoke and fog roll in and
1: wasn't
2: out.
1: That cool?
2: So cool. I could have stayed out. Well, I did stay out there for hours.
1: Yeah.
2: But I could have stayed out there all night even.
1: Did you smell the aroma of wildfire smoke
2: yes.
1: as well?

0: Oh, okay. Yeah, that must be from the south.
1: That's what I didn't actually look, because I know that you can look at those maps and get an idea of where it's coming from. I assumed it was coming from the south.
0: Yeah.
1: I guess I couldn't quite tell what was smoke or fog or both or either.
0: Yeah.
1: But it was just like I would look up and all of a sudden I couldn't see anything in front of me. And then I would look down at my sewing and then I'd look back up and all of a sudden I could see stuff. And it was really cool.
0: It was. We managed to go down to Old Town and we had to stop because the host boat kind of in the background, just the fog or the steam fog from the rain looked pretty cool.
1: And so
0: we stopped there and a few other people stopped by. This guy with this really impressive professional camera came out, you know, compared to my little phone.
1: Yeah, me too.
0: I was like, oh, you brought a real camera. Anyways, it was pretty neat. All right, so what's happening in North Bay tonight?
1: For sure. So today is budget day in Nunavut. It has tabled its 2026-27 budget. Spending is projected at almost $3.7 billion.
0: Wow.
1: That is the most in Nunavut's history. So we will go over some of the details of where that money is going in Nunavut. Right now, it is the Western Premier's meeting. So they are gathering in Alberta right now. This, of course, is something normally where they're talking about policy and all that kind of stuff. Right now, though, everyone is talking about the Alberta referendum, including the two Northern Premiers that are there, Premier Curry Dixon from the Yukon and Premier RJ Simpson from the Northwest Territories. The Nunavut Premier is not there because their Legislative Assembly is sitting. So we will hear more about this kind of overarching story about the ongoing discussion around the Alberta referendum, as well as from Premiers Dixon and Simpson about what they think about the Alberta referendum. And then finally, we have a really cool story out of Carmax, Yukon. The Canadian Wrestling Federation was in town all week in Carmax, and then they put on this big show for the community on Saturday, and TJ Deer was there. So he's going to show us what it was all about.
0: Okay, awesome. Some good stories there as usual. Thanks for stopping by, Megan.
1: Anytime.
0: Okay, you have a good show.
1: Thanks, you too.
0: All right, thanks. That's your host of CBC North Beat, Megan Roberts. You can catch North Beat tonight at 6 p.m. You can also see it again at 11, and you can find it online after that. Just go to cbc.ca/north and follow the links. All right, my good friend Lauren's gone. I'm wanting to hear this tune. Here's Cliff Richard with Dreamin'.

0: Hey, that was Cliff Richard with Dreamin', taking us to 21 or 51 minutes past the hour. Thanks again for joining us here on Trails. And now, natural disasters are becoming a more frequent and expensive issue. The last bit of financial assistance to help with recovery from the 2016 Fort McMurray wildfires was released last week to the tune of $78 million. So recovery has taken a long time, and experts say unforeseen runoff impacts could make it even higher costs. Joining us earlier to explain is Michael Twigg. He's the director Nature Economies at the Smart Prosperity Institute based out of the University of Ottawa. He joined us on the phone from Montreal. Hello and welcome to the show, Michael.
1: Hi, Lawrence. Thank you for having me.
0: Yeah, thanks for coming on the show. Now, Michael, why are natural disasters getting more expensive to recover from?
1: You know, recognizing that it's a really complex issue and not trying to take away from that, I would point to two main factors that have really been a catalyst for this cost increase. The first of these is the way landscapes are changing at a rapid pace. In a lot of cases, we're altering natural systems that have served as a buffer to a lot of the impacts of these natural disasters. So when we're thinking about, you know, what wetlands do in terms of water absorption, how managed forests or cut breaks really help reduce the spread of wildfires, these are leading to more issues of vulnerability over time. And it really comes down to the way we think about integrating these considerations within strategic planning decisions, budgeting cycles, and you know, the way we really work either with the land or against the land in the way things have happened in the past. The other side of it is the climate change angle. It, you know, won't come as a surprise that these events are increasing in terms of their severity and frequency. What we used to consider as once in a century type events or once in a lifetime type of event is now becoming an annual reality for a lot of communities and people across the country. And our budgeting systems, the way we think about how to ensure and protect against these types of events, and our you know, disaster risk reduction and recovery policies haven't adapted in the same way that these changes have come about over the last couple of years that has, you know, increasingly in a rapid way caused a drastic shift in the unpredictability of weather patterns and events and, you know, when they're going to happen, who it's going to affect, and how it destabilizes, whether it's economic systems, communities, individuals, everyone, pretty much. So it's hard to adapt to as well as a result of the impacts of climate change.
0: Mm-hmm. How much have costs increased in recent years when it comes to natural disasters?
1: It's been a lot. You know, I don't want to give anyone sticker shock in terms of what this means from a financial perspective. But we're looking at about a 12 times increase between 2010, so an average annual value of the decade from 2000 to 2010, to about a $4 billion a year now average annual outcome in terms of disaster recovery expenditures. And it's gone even higher in recent years as well. We've had years that have gone almost as high as $9 to $10 billion in 2024. And these are all insured costs that we have the data and the statistics for. This doesn't take into consideration costs to individuals or communities that aren't necessarily part of that economic accounting system. Things like health, mental health, physical health, well-being, and just, you know, the vibrancy and resilience and longevity of community systems.
0: Okay, now, so what preventative measures could we be taking to reduce those costs?
1: There's quite a bit of opportunities. I think there's, you know, a lot on the table. There's a lot of innovative examples.

0: Prosperity Institute really looks to leverage the nature-based component of these types of solutions. And the work that I take on specifically focuses on mitigating them before they even happen. So the idea is looking to invest in whether it's restoration of crucial systems that allow floodwaters to be dispersed and absorbed more easily, or if it's, you know, looking to work with, you know, whether it's indigenous communities looking for cultural prescribed burns, or if it's, you know, industries looking to do somewhat of the similar issue to protect against infrastructure, things that are important. These are issues that can, you know, really, really lead to less of an impact in terms of the scale and severity, which would reduce costs over time. But we have to start thinking about these as investments up front rather than just cost centers that add to the overall disaster recovery process.
1: Okay, Michael, before I let you go, what is Canada's mindset when it comes to taking on those preventative measures?
0: I think it's a challenge to talk about it across the country in terms of the different levels of motivation, where the sort of the capacity or the willingness to adapt or take on stands. What I would say, and not to simplify or generalize too much, is that I'm optimistic, and I do see signals from different levels of government, from you know, different types of initiatives, private sector, public sector, that do signal that this is a very, very important issue, and that this type of solution, these types of solutions, could offer a cost-effective alternative. But what we're kind of lacking at the moment is consistency between the different initiatives and advancements that are being made. I think the way we track different benefits, or when we talk about cost efficiencies, we're not always talking about the exact same thing. Mm-hmm. And I think that is one of the key factors that's holding back, I wouldn't say the appetite, but I would say, you know, the collective effort towards that next step.
1: Okay. All right. Well, I appreciated this. And just thanks again for your time, Michael.
0: I appreciate it. Anytime.
1: Okay. You have a good day. Bye.
0: You too. Bye-bye.
1: Michael Twigg is Director of Nature Economies at the Smart Prosperity Institute. We reached him from Montreal. That's taking us to 58 minutes past the hour. We are a minute and 20 seconds away from your 5 o'clock world this hour. Still to come up here on Trails End, Prime Minister Mark Carney has called the vote on a referendum in Alberta unhelpful. Now we'll hear a northern reaction to these separatist talks in the south. So we'll have those stories and more coming up here on Ekelimelo Trails End. Thanks again for tuning in. We'll chat with you again very soon. Masi.

0: From CBC News, The World This Hour, I'm Gina Louise Phillips. Ottawa says it's providing evidence to Israel of Canadian flotilla activists being mistreated during their detainment there and is asking for an independent investigation. Rafi Boujikanian reports.
1: Prime Minister Mark Carney says he spoke to Israeli President Isaac Herzog on Monday as he seeks a full investigation. 12 Canadians were among the hundreds of activists on dozens of boats that were apprehended by Israel in international waters as they set sail toward the naval blockade on Gaza. Everyone's now been released, but one Canadian alleged to CBC News that he was beaten up and stabbed while he was detained. Activists from

0: Other countries have made accusations to other media about being sexually assaulted. Ottawa says Canadians were denied consular services while detained, a violation of the Vienna Convention. Israeli Foreign Minister Gideon Saar accuses the activists of provocation on behalf of Hamas, saying Israel will continue to act in full accordance with international law, and he's asked Canada to investigate a rising number of anti-Semitic incidents here. Rafi Bujikanyan, CBC News, Ottawa.
1: Prime Minister Mark Carney says the push for separation in Alberta is a, quote, dangerous bluff. Last week, the Alberta government decided to add a question to the fall referendum on whether to hold a future referendum on separation. Carney says that vote could still be seen as the final say on whether to leave or stay. He also drew comparisons to Brexit when the UK left the EU.
2: I saw firsthand what happened in the United Kingdom when the view was vote for this, it'll be soft, and then we'll negotiate, etc. And they end up, and they're still 10 years later trying to undo what people didn't think they were voting for, but what they ended up having.
1: Ottawa is reviewing the referendum question to see if it triggers the Clarity Act. Under that law, the House of Commons decides whether a question is clear enough before it can be put to voters. Tim Hortons is planning to roll back its use of the temporary foreign worker program. The coffee chain says it will focus on hiring up to 10,000 local workers as it seeks to expand dozens of locations across the country this year. For years, Tim Hortons had been one of the biggest proponents of the TFW program. The longstanding yet controversial immigration pathway is aimed at filling gaps in the Canadian labor market. Tim Hortons today says its decision addresses a spike in youth unemployment and a reduced need for foreign labor. The federal government is leasing 10 new firefighting aircraft as Canada gears up for another wildfire season. It says provinces and territories can now request those resources during periods of intense wildfire activity. Last year was the nation's second worst season on record. Canada's World Cup roster is close to being finalized. This week, players have gathered at a four-day training camp in North Carolina. Jamie Strachan is there with the latest.
3: Yes, I think Alfonso will play in the World Cup.
4: With only days before he has to name Canada's World Cup roster, head coach Jesse Marsh answered the biggest questions swirling around this team. Marsh says superstar Alfonso Davies will play, but no guarantees he'll play in Canada's first match.
3: No, I don't think he'll be ready quite on June 12th, but we'll see.
4: Canada Soccer put out a list of 32 players today, many gathering in Charlotte this week for a final training camp. Only 26 will make the final roster. Marsh says Davies is continuing treatment in Germany for a hamstring injury he suffered while playing for Bayern Munich earlier this month. Davies is one of a number of key players hoping to be healthy in time. No matter who makes the final cut, Marsh promises this will be Canada's best ever team.
3: Last tournament, we averaged 27 years for the squad. Right now, we're at about 25. We're going to be younger. We're going to be more dynamic.
4: The final roster will be unveiled Friday evening. Jamie Strachan, CBC News, Charlotte, North Carolina.
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Good afternoon. I'm Lawrence Nealy, and this is Trails End on CBC North Radio 1. Coming up on the show, Prime Minister Mark Carney has called the vote on a referendum in Alberta unhelpful. The Etchell Grand Chief Herd Norwegian has some pointed words of his own on this topic. And also, later this hour, the Trump phone is here. Well, sort of. Eli Glasner drops by to break down the saga of the Trump phone and just what it means for the U.S. president. So we'll have those stories and more coming your way here on Trails End. Thanks again for tuning in.

Welcome to the show, everyone. It is Monday afternoon, May 25th, 6 minutes now past the hour. Coming up, we'll have your current conditions. And yes, I'm going to remember it this week. And then later on, we'll have your regional news at 5:30. Now, on the regional news at 5:30, the Northwest Territories government has issued a boil water advisory for 4 South Slave communities. And also Fort Smith's mayor, Dana Ferguson. Says funding and program cuts at Aurora College have had a huge effect on the local economy. Now, we'll have those stories more coming away in 24 minutes. But first, here's a tune. This is the Privateers with Never Give It Up.

Hey, that was the Privateers with Never Give It Up, O Canada, taking us to 9 minutes now past the hour. Thanks again for joining us here on Trails. And as promised, here's your current conditions provided by Environment Canada. Last week, for some weird reason, I was forgetting about that. Usually this time of my segment, we provide this information. But this week, things are different. 10 minutes past the hour. Thanks again for joining us here on the program. All right. So right now in Quebec for Chippewa and the park, it's sunny skies right now, 13 degrees. In Thibacha, Fort Smith, mostly cloudy, 12 degrees. In Clutsike, mostly cloudy, 9 degrees. In Denon, the Quan Fort Resolution, 9 degrees. In Cathodeche, Haverford, mostly cloudy, 8 degrees. Thidley, Quan Fort Simpson, cloudy, 10 degrees. In Degakut, Inende, Fort Providence, 9 degrees. In Ocho, Denacombe, Fort Liard, 14 degrees. In Welladay, Sumbuk,

0: Yellowknife, mostly cloudy, 8 degrees. Gamatee, 8 degrees. And Wekwitee, our hot spot right now, sunny skies, 15 degrees. In Pitsekindet, Wrigley, 8 degrees. In Toledo, light drizzle, 5 degrees. In Tleguthi, Norman Wells, mostly cloudy, 8 degrees. In Delaney, mostly cloudy, 2 degrees. Right at the Lacombe Fork at Hope, mostly cloudy, 8 degrees. In Inuvik, partly cloudy, 7 degrees. In Tetlache, Fort McPherson, mainly sunny, 7 degrees as well. In Iqaluit, partly cloudy, 4 degrees. Tuktoyaktuk, partly cloudy, 2 degrees. In Politic, mostly cloudy, 0 degrees. Sax Harbor, partly cloudy, minus 1. And our cool spot right now is in Ulahaktuk, sitting at minus 3. In Kuluktuk, drifting snow, 0 degrees. In Cambridge Bay, mostly cloudy, minus 2. And that's it for your current conditions provided by Environment Canada. Now, earlier today, Prime Minister Mark Carney has said that Alberta Premier Danielle Smith's referendum question on whether to hold a future referendum on separation is not helpful, and that votes like this are a, quote, dangerous bluff that could backfire, as it has in other places in the world, including the UK with Brexit. So we wanted to gauge thoughts on how Northerners feel about this. So we thought we'd reach out to one of the leaders up here. We have Detro Grand Chief Herb Norwegian on the phone today to share a little bit more about where he stands on this whole topic. So hello and welcome back to the show, Grand Chief Norwegian.
1: Good afternoon, young man.
0: Hey, good afternoon. So Grand Chief Norwegian, I'm curious, what do you think of this talk of Alberta separating from Canada?
1: Well, you know, they really don't have a leg to stand on when you take a look at the countrywide view of where we're at right now, especially with, you know, First Nations, our plight, and trying to assert, you know, and trying to get more control over our lives. I mean, it's a pretty serious stuff that Alberta is up against, and it's hitting square right in the faces of First Nations right in this country here, because it's addressing the whole issue of treaties now. If Alberta is serious about what they want to do, I mean, obviously, they don't love Canada. You know, if they don't love Canada, well, just pack up and leave, and just leave the land behind, because it was never theirs to begin with. And when, you know, this country, when the people first started coming into this country, and then the first thing that happened was that peace treaties were made with First Nations. And today, you know, we have have these countries, we have provinces, and we have a federal government that's running the country. And obviously the Alberta people think that maybe it's best that they went on their own, but really, you know, the Dutch are 100% in behind all the Alberta chiefs when they went to court. You know, I think that's where all the chiefs across the country should be standing. We should be standing right behind them all and doing everything we can and just rooting for them, because it's the treaties that actually keep this country together. I mean, people need to understand that. Treaties came before any the constitutions, and the treaties were the ones that actually brought some life to this country. And of course, we've exchanged our views on that, and so, you know, we've done everything we could to be accommodating, and First Nations have done that. And so for all of a sudden a section of this country to make a decision and wanting to leave, well, leave. I mean, it's not hard for you to leave. I mean, you're right next door to the very people that would be able to take you in right away, I'm sure. But I mean, it's totally disruptive. You know, it's just disruptive on the moral fabric of our people and the rest of the country, and it's disruptive financially. I mean, there's just coming to a point where, you know, the rest of the investors that want to do business probably in the oil sands are going to be on the sidelines wondering, you know, maybe this is not the climate to be investing in. So it's totally disruptive all the way around, eh?
0: Yeah, and they're going to have a referendum on whether to have a referendum. What do you think of that?
1: Well, the referendum, I mean, should be just straightforward. I mean, if they want to leave or not, and once they make a decision, and I'm sure that, you know, there'll be enough people that will be out there that will probably vote against it. I mean, it just sounds like

0: It's just a portion of Alberta, 700 or something like that. It's a minute population that seems to be in favor of this. But if in the events that the vote went the other way and, you know, they didn't get their way, then immediately the things that should happen is Danielle Smith should resign right at that point, and a provincial election should be called, and just take that whole referendum question, that sovereignty issue, and just sweep it under the carpet somewhere in Alberta and just leave it for the next generation or whoever wants to deal with it. But let's just hope that it doesn't come out again as a bed bug or something like that that's going to bother the rest of us for the rest of our lives. Just put it to rest and deal with it once and for all.
1: Okay. Grand Chief, before I let you go, where do you think this could all end up?
0: Well, I think what's going to happen is that, of course, every one of us across the country are going to have our eyes on it. And people across the country should be doing everything they can to give support to the First Nations in Alberta to do everything that they can, because this is what it's all about. I mean, this is our country, this is our land, and this is our people. And let's all stand together on this big one here.
1: Okay, well, we'll leave it there. I appreciate your time. Thanks again, Grand Chief Norwegian.
0: Hey, must be chose.
1: That was Decho Grand Chief Herb Norwegian giving us his thoughts on this whole Alberta separatist talk that's happening south of us. That's taking us to 17 minutes past the hour. Speaking of Alberta, they sit in Treaty 8 territory, so I thought I'd play one of their tunes. This is Art Napoleon with a Treaty 8.

0: It's Art Napoleon, Treaty 8, taking us to 21 minutes past the hour. Thanks again for tuning into Trails End. Now, Ottawa has unveiled Canada's first national firefighting fleet. It's a new batch of aircraft. Provinces and territories will be able to access them to help with their firefighting. It's being celebrated as an important first step by our next guest and raises some questions about how those resources will be shared around the country. Kelsey Winter is the executive director of the Canadian Interagency Forest Fire Center. She spoke with Trails End producer Peter Sheldon about this.
1: One question I'd like to ask just off the start is, can you describe this fleet for me? Like, what is the new, you know, what do we mean by that? What's available?
2: Yeah, so part of the federal budget announcement for 2025 was over $300 million to be invested into wildfire aviation capacity. So that investment was given to CIFC in order to lease a national fleet. So what that consists of is 12 additional assets to our national fleet. And that is 4 fixed-wing land-based air tankers, Q400s, as well as a bird dog, and then 5 additional rotary wing assets, and those are heavy lift helicopters. And there's 2 additional assets that are not obviously ones that fly, but forward air tanker bases. So that enables us to use land-based air tankers across the country. So it's 12 assets, 10 aircraft, and then 2 air tankers.
1: Okay, cool. And so were these, like, where did these aircraft come from? Were they, you said you leased them, or were they like built specially?
2: Yeah, so they were leased from 3 industry partners, and that's the Conair Group, Coldstream Helicopters, and VIH Helicopters. And the reason they were leased instead of procured is because we wanted them available for this fire season, and procurement takes quite a bit longer. And so leasing made them available for Canadians this fire season.
1: Gotcha. Get them available right away. So talk to me about how they'll be deployed, you know, and keeping in mind our listeners up here in the NWT.
2: Yeah. So the reason, one of the reasons why this Pan-Canadian Aerial Asset Fleet is being managed by CIFC is because the decisions on where the assets will be deployed will be made by the provinces and territories. So we already have a multi-agency group that meets in periods of heightened activity that dictate where resources go. And so these resources will be allocated in the same way as provincial and territorial assets. So they'll go to where the provinces and territories feel that they need to go.
1: So give me some sense then, if there's, like, I guess I'm imagining I'm a listener in the NWT who thinks the fire close by to them is the most important one out there. Like, yeah, how will the decision be made on whether to send it from one place or to another?
2: Yeah, so there'll be a lot of factors that go into it. What assets are already allocated? So if NWT, for example, has all of their aerial assets already committed to fires, well, that puts them in a higher need for the national assets. It'll also take into account things like fire activity and fire load. What does it look like in each province and territory? What's the forecast telling us about fire risk? Is it increasing? Is it decreasing? And so those kinds of decisions will be made around that table with provincial and territorial fire managers, and they'll make the decision on where the next best use of those resources will be. And they can be pre-positioned. So in times when maybe the Northwest Territories and the Yukon are at a higher threat level, then we can pre-position assets up north so that they have a shorter transition time.
1: Do you imagine there being push and pull here? I mean, I don't want to, you know, emphasize something that's not an issue, but I guess 12 assets in a big country, you could imagine there might be some push and pull.
2: 100%. That's definitely something that needs to be considered. But CIFC and the way that the collaboration model has worked for decades now is it's a well-oiled machine when it comes down to coordination. So that's something that the provinces and territories already do in periods where demand exceeds supply. We're already around, able to sit around the table and make those decisions. So this just adds some more assets to a decision-making process that is very well orchestrated already.
1: So what's the growth potential on top of this?
2: You mean in terms of whether or not there will be additional assets added to the national fleet?
1: I mean, that's part of the question. I guess I also wonder if there's...

0: interesting learning opportunities by deploying something like this for the first time.
1: Yeah, there definitely is. So it's a five-year program. It was 5 years of funding that was given by the federal government for this initiative. So there's definitely a long runway, not to use a pun, for us to figure out what's working and what's not working. And I think it's a great ability for us to assess how a federal program can integrate into provincial and territorial programs, because that's where the real responsibility for welfare management lies, is with those provincial and territorial governments. So a lot of learnings, absolutely.
0: Okay, and in terms of the procurement side of that, is there any indication that, you know, that that's where this would lead to, is ultimately just buying and building more aircraft?
1: Yeah, I wish I had an answer to that question. That's more of a federal government question, but I can say that the competition for specialized aerial assets and wildfire management, it's not just increasing in Canada. That's a global increase in demand for those resources. So definitely something that we all should be thinking about.
0: Right. I guess that speaks to this idea, though, that you did manage to find sort of 12 new assets. I don't imagine there's many more sort of leasable, or you might have got more.
1: Yeah, absolutely.
0: I don't think I have anything more to add at the moment, unless there's something else you're kind of thinking on a day like today, where this kind of announcement is now formalized. What goes through your mind about the difference it can ultimately make?
1: I think it's a great first step for the federal government in long-term sustainable funding for a piece of wildfire management. Aviation suppression is only one piece of the wildfire toolkit. There's something that we all can be doing as Canadians. So we've had a slower start to this fire season in 2026. It definitely was a lot busier this time in 2025. So just a reminder for everybody out there that there's always something you can be doing for your family, for your community, in terms of being prepared for wildfire. The season's coming. We just don't know where and when, but we know those years of quiet fire seasons are behind us.
0: I appreciate you making a bit of time. Safe travels.
1: No problem. Thank you so much, sir. You have a good day.
0: You too. Bye-bye.
2: Kelsey Winter is the Canadian Interagency Forest Fire Center. She's been talking about the new federal assets, including 10 new aircrafts, which will be shared around the country this summer to help fight wildfires. And yeah, pretty exciting. 28 minutes now past the hour. Thanks again for dropping by here on Trails End for your Monday afternoon. I hope the weekend was good for you. Still to come up. I didn't even know. I thought people were joking around. I thought it was a joke, but it's not. The Trump phone is here. Well, kind of. Eli Glasner will be dropping by to break down the saga of the Trump phone. I really thought the Trump phone thing, yeah, I thought that wasn't real, but it's kind of real. And just what it all means for the U.S. president. So Eli Glasner will be here on the program to share a little bit more on just what he found out about all of this. And yeah, I had to look it up. I went on my search engine, typed in Trump phone, and there she was. It was, gold-plated? Look it up. It's pretty interesting. So we'll have Eli Glasner here on the program to share a little bit more on that. And also we'll hear a segment from an interview with Leslie Paulette. She's been named to an Officer of the Order of Canada for her integral work in the midwifery services in the NWT. So congrats to Leslie if you're tuned in. Right on, bud. All right, thanks again for dropping by here on Trails End. The time now is 5:30.
3: This is CBC News. Good afternoon, I'm Kelly McTavish with your regional news for the Yukon and Northwest Territories. Starting in the Northwest Territories, the government has issued a boil water advisory for four South Slave communities. Residents of Hay River, Katloriche, Enterprise, and Kakiza are being told to boil drinking water for at least 1 minute. The territory says treated water will be cloudy or could be cloudy or muddy because of high turbidity or particles in the source water. It says boiled water should be used for drinking, cooking, brushing teeth, and preparing infant formula. The government says no illnesses have been reported.

0: Smith's mayor, Dana Ferguson, says funding and program cuts at Aurora College have had a huge effect on the local economy. She says students build lives in the community while they attend classes. Families place their children in local schools and daycares. They enroll in extracurriculars, spend money locally, and join the workforce. Without the boost in population every year, it's created a lot of uncertainty.
1: We see a lot of houses on the market here. Not a lot of things are moving. We saw an impact of a local business actually close, like our field store here. It definitely was a source for students when they traveled to the community. They'd go there, they get their household needs, they'll get their goods, all that kind of stuff. It slowly, progressively got slower and slower there with the pullback of the college and the programming that was happening there.
0: Ferguson says she and other local leaders are working together through the Tabacha Leadership Council to develop local tourism. They are also taking over governance of the Northern Life Museum. And the government of the Northwest Territories is responding to a new proposal from Yellowknife City Council. The city is offering to provide sanitation and other services to local homeless encampments if the territorial government agrees to pay for it. James Tolley is the director of homelessness with Housing NWT. He says the territorial government is currently considering the offer, but warns that funding these services would require trade-offs.
2: Every dollar, for example, that we expend from Housing NWT that does not go into our public housing or supportive programs or other programming that's diverted to this, it means that houses are not being built or purchased potentially.
0: He says the territorial government has already spent significant money on large-scale cleanups, and those costs are expected to increase to between $5,000 and $10,000 per cleanup over the summer. And in the Yukon, summer weather means the territory could soon be contending with heat waves, thunderstorms, and lightning. Mark Giles is with Yukon Wildland Fire Management. He says communities and individuals can reduce wildfire risk to their property by taking precautions in the area immediately surrounding the home.
3: Certainly in the immediate zone around your house, that's the, you know, right from the edge to 1.5 meters, about 5 feet. We want to remove anything that could ignite or that embers from another fire elsewhere could ignite and immediately cause fire to catch in your home.
0: Giles recommends moving things like propane tanks and wood piles away from the house perimeter. And professional wrestlers were in CarMax this weekend, giving school children a taste of life in the ring. The Canadian Wrestling Federation has been touring the Yukon for the past month. The wrestlers taught the older kids some basic moves and took over gym class for the younger ones. They held the sessions before a live show in town on Saturday. Ruth Bike is the principal of Tantalus School. She says the wrestlers can be good role models for the kids.
4: They're the ones who's teaching them how to build confidence, learn how to teamwork, and how to be team players, and how to build their muscles. And so it's great for the young kids to see that, because we don't see a lot of that in the community.
0: Bike says she hopes to have the wrestlers back in the future. And the Shanakia Gaelic Society held its first Yukon Gaelic Festival over the weekend. Language learning, fiddling, and storytelling ran Friday and Saturday in Whitehorse. The organizer says she's still learning about her heritage here. Becca McCullough knows few concrete examples of Gaels in the Yukon outside of Alexander or Big Alex MacDonald, who was also known as the Klondike King. She says she'd like to hear more stories like him.
5: They have this name, but they might not even realize that's Gaelic, or where that comes from, or all this rich history that they are a part of. So that's part of the education and awareness piece that we're hoping to bring forward and be like, you know, this might be also part of your story.
0: McCullough hopes the 2026 census will paint a truer picture of Gaels and Gaelic speakers in the territory. She believes the festival, as well as a legacy project, will empower the local community. And that's your CBC News for this hour. National and international news is coming up at the top of the hour. For news anytime, you can head to cbc.ca/north. I'm Callie McTavish.
6: Thank you so much for that, Callie. That's taking us to 35 minutes past the hour. Now, here's a look at your evening weather forecast provided by Environment Canada. Starting off with Kaipoquan, Fort Chippewyan, and the park tonight, clear skies, low 8. in Tabacha, Fort Smith. Tonight, partly cloudy, low 7. I've been chewing on these tea tree chewing sticks, cinnamon flavor, and it's kind of messing with my... with how I'm doing this job. I don't think I'll be doing that again in a while. In Thutsukay tonight, partly cloudy, low 6. In Denon, the Quan for Resolution tonight, partly cloudy, low plus 5. In Katlodeche, April for tonight, mainly cloudy, low plus 4. In De Gakut and Endet for Providence tonight, mainly cloudy, low plus 4. In Thidli Quan for Simpson tonight, mainly cloudy, low plus 4. In Ocho, Denikon, Fort Liard tonight, partly cloudy, low 7. In Welladay, Sumbuk, 8. Yellowknife tonight, partly cloudy, low plus 5. In Patsekindet, Wrigley tonight, mainly cloudy, low plus 3. In Tleguthi, Norman Wells tonight, mainly cloudy, clearing overnight, low plus 4. In Rad de la Confort, Good Hope tonight, clearing, low plus 1. Delaney tonight, cloudy, clearing near midnight, low minus 2. In Kampamiti, Cova Lake tonight, cloudy, clearing near midnight, low minus 2. In Tetlache, Fort McPherson tonight, a few clouds, low minus 1. In Inuvik tonight, mainly sunny, low 0. In Toktioktok tonight, mainly cloudy, low minus 3. In Politek tonight, snow, low minus 2. Sax Harbor tonight, cloudy, low minus 6. Ulahaktok tonight, cloudy, low minus 4, with temperature rising to minus 1 by morning. In Kudluktok tonight, mainly cloudy, risk of freezing drizzle early this evening, temperature rising to plus 4 by morning. And in Cambridge Bay tonight, cloudy with the chance of flurries, low minus 3. And that's it for your evening weather forecast. All right, now here's the tune, but from Manitoba's Boy Golden with Best of Our Possible Lives.

0: with Best of Our Possible Lives. I hope you enjoyed that.
1: Today, we're here to introduce Trump Mobile. We've partnered with some of the greatest people in the industry to make sure that real Americans can get true value from their mobile carriers.
0: Okay, so nearly a year ago, Donald Trump Jr. and some executives launched a new product, a phone that was supposed to disrupt the telecom industry. Today, many customers are still waiting for their Trump phones. CBC's Eli Glasner has been digging into the saga of the phone and why critics say it's a symbol of how the president is profiting from the White House. Eli is a senior reporter with CBC News, and he joined us earlier this afternoon from our Toronto studio. Hello and welcome to the show, Eli.
2: Thank you.
0: Now, Eli, take us back to the beginning. When the phone was launched, what were they promising?
2: A phone for Americans made in America. You plunk down $100 US, that gives you the right to buy the phone for just under $500. And right away, things started to shift the specs a little. And then where the phone was going to actually be made, I reached out to this guy, Dominic Preston. He's with The Verge. And now he ordered his phone almost a year ago. I think he's still waiting. Take a listen.
3: The big promise that everyone latched onto, of course, was that this phone was going to be made in the USA and that this would be sort of some big renewal of American manufacturing and American electronics in a way that hadn't been done before.
2: All right. So just a few weeks after the phone was launched, the website started to shift. Gone is made in America. And now it says proudly American and designed with American values. Interesting wording there. Now, as pressure increased, because there were still customers waiting for their phone, they said it was supposed to be shipping in August, and then August came and went, and then more and more and more. So finally, Trump Mobile released a video of a phone. Very pretty-looking phone. It's gold-plated, of course. It has an American flag on the back. I've only seen two media reporters that actually have the phone. No other, like, real customers just yet. But we showed that video to our expert. Take a listen.
3: I would say this looks a lot more like the HTC U24 Pro, which is also a phone from 2 years ago. That's a 2024 release. I'm not sure it actually released in the US. I think it was only in Asia primarily. But its equivalent price was around $500 or $600. So this is a phone that was about that price 2 years ago, and now they're still trying to charge $500 for it now.
2: So not exactly a new model, not exactly made in America. And because Trump Mobile isn't updating software, my expert says it could get hacked. So it's very vulnerable. And it probably won't be getting great kind of service or data because they're leasing spectrum, which means Trump Mobile doesn't have their own cell towers. So if there's a big event, like you're at a Trump rally and you want to download a video, you're going to be standing in line behind the T-Mobile customers because they serve those customers first.
0: Okay, so how does rollout of the Trump phone fit in with the rest of the president's business?
2: Well, there is kind of an amazing universe now of Trump products, the watches, the Trump-endorsed Bible, the crypto coins. I talked to Dan Alexander from Forbes.com. He says Trump is the greatest salesman in the world. But what's interesting is how his strategy has shifted from his first term in office to the second. The first term, he actually wasn't as successful, didn't make as much money, he was less aggressive. But as he prepared to return to the White House in 2024, that changed. Take a listen.
4: He also is able to reset his business and say, okay, so that first time that I was president, I didn't make any money on this whole thing. Now I can reposition to ensure that I make a ton of money.
2: And the proof, he says, is in the net worth. So Dan Alexander has this chart where he looks at all the various holdings of Trump and his companies. Now, he says before he returned to the White House in 2023, it was $2.3 billion. Now it has gone up to as much as $6.5 billion. So that is the crypto, that is the hotels and the real estate and the licenses. He has now made more in office than he ever did from real estate before he was president, and he's already doubled his fortune.
0: Okay, so Eli, two questions for you. How is this allowed, and what are the consequences? Because you don't see Mark Carney coming out with a phone or anything
2: No.
0: like that.
2: No, and there was a big

0: big ruckus about, you know, some of his business interests, and he was very much kind of divulging that and saying that he was following the rules. But the rules are different in America. It's very interesting. Federal ethics laws say all members of the executive branch are supposed to avoid conflicts of interest. So like the Secretary of Defense, for example. But there's a carve out for the president and the vice president. So the rules don't apply to them. And that's what experts say that he's really been exploiting. Like, what held presidents back before were norms and shame, frankly. And that is not the case with Trump. And they point to World Liberty Financial. Now, this is a cryptocurrency company. It was launched in 2024. And on the board, you will find Eric Trump, Donald Trump Jr., Barron Trump, his son, and the president is listed as a co-founder emeritus. Now, as the Wall Street Journal was reporting, just before Trump returned to the White House, the UAE security advisor, Sheikh Tahoon, bought a 49% stake in World Liberty. That's $500 million. Then Trump goes on his first trip as president when he's back in the White House to the Gulf states, including that same country, the UAE, where he announces a big deal to supply American-made computer chips to the UAE for which is very useful if you want to work on AI. Zach Everson has been following this. He says this is the danger when the president and his companies mix.
1: Okay, well, we'll leave it there. We'll have to wait and see when this thing actually gets launched. I'm seeing that there's an actual wait list for this thing. So, yeah.
0: There is a lot of people still waiting.
1: All right. Well, I appreciated this. Thanks again, Eli.
0: Okay, cheers.
1: Eli Glasner is... joined us from our Toronto studio. He's a senior reporter with CBC News. And you can watch his full report for yourself if you head over to the CBC National YouTube channel and search up the Trump Phone Saga Explained. All right, here's a tune. This is Brett Matthews with Lucky, the Lucky Ones.

0: That was Brett Matthews collaborating with Ria May and Classified on Lucky Ones. I hope you enjoyed that. Thanks again for tuning into Trails End for your Monday afternoon. All right, now, Leslie Paulette has been a midwife in Fort Smith since the 90s. She's been pretty instrumental in delivering culturally safe midwifery services in the North. Back in 2024, she was named to the Order of Canada. But then, just recently, she was given the honor of being named as an officer to the Order of Canada. She spoke with the CBC's Anna Seagrave about what this honor means to her.
1: And what does it mean to you to be honored like this?
2: When I did find out about the nomination or being named to the Order of Canada for my midwifery advocacy, that was in 2024, it was significant to me because, and a little bit ironic, because it kind of came on the heels of like the most recent struggles we've had in the territories of trying to expand midwifery and not being able to. And so just feeling like while I was being recognized for the Order of Canada, the struggle continues. But so it was kind of significant to me to have this recognition at that time, because not for recognizing me in particular, but for recognizing the importance of midwifery for the communities and the people in the North. And those midwives just did the work that they were called on to do, and they didn't receive any big honors or recognition. I mean, I think they were valued by people in their community, but, you know, would like to accept it on behalf of all those midwives who worked really hard in the past, the ones who came before me.
1: Why do you feel this work of midwifery initially called to you?
2: Well, midwifery is a way of, it's a form of loving resistance, you know, is sharing. It's all about sharing love with the families that I work with the babies that I have the honor and privilege of welcoming and holding them when they're just tiny. You know, now some of them, I see them, they're like 20, 30 years old walking around in the community here. And I had just a little tiny part in helping them to come into the world, have a healthy start, and to get the support they need to grow, to become healthy adults. Being able to bring birth back to our little community here in Fort Smith is so, meaningful to me. And I know that it's been meaningful to the families who've made that choice and who've been able to get the support that they need in order to do that in a safe way, in a healthy way. And so just little by little, it's about people being able to say again, I'm from here. I was born here. I was raised here. This is my home territory. These are my homelands. And I was born on my homelands.
0: That was Leslie Paulette of Thibaucha, Fort Smith. She's just been named as an officer to the Order of Canada for her work in midwifery. You can hear that full interview tomorrow at noon on Northwind. Speaking of Fort Smith, the Trailbreaker is also in your beautiful community this week. You can join Shannon Scott on your radio every morning, broadcasting from Fort Smith, the community. Tomorrow, they'll be broadcasting from the town's fire department. And I hope you check that out. That's taken us to 55 minutes now past the hour. Thanks again for dropping by here on Ekeli Melon Trails End. All right, here's a tune. This could take you all the way pretty much home. It's a good tune. This is Nadia Reed with O Canada. Have a great night. We'll chat with you again tomorrow. Masi Kwanamigwich Mercy.

0: It is often advanced that vote for this and it's a free option. Vote for this and we will strengthen our hand in a future negotiation. That is a very dangerous bluff.
1: The Prime Minister leans on his Brexit experience in his most critical comments yet of Alberta's referendum plan. But some federal conservatives and Bloc MPs say Mark Carney should butt out. Welcome to Your World Tonight. I'm Tanya Fletcher. Also on the program...
2: The whole purpose of the legislation in day one was to protect consumers, to provide fairer access to tickets, and to ensure that they were available at face value rather than in inflated prices.
1: Ireland found its ticket to fair pricing a few years ago, and some Canadian governments have now made moves ahead of the World Cup and the summer concert season. So, are there any pearls of wisdom from the Emerald Isle? We begin in Kananaskis, Alberta, and the Western Premier's meeting. Now, usually it's a rather low-key gathering with the leaders talking trade, but this year it's being overshadowed by the S-word, separation. And the talk isn't just coming from Alberta. Today, the Prime Minister weighed in from the nation's capital. The CBC's